0: Welcome to Somebody Loves You Radio, the Bible teaching ministry of Raul Reese in Diamond Bar, California. Thanks for joining us for our continuing series in 1 Corinthians. Today, as Raul zeroes in on the subject of marriage, he'll illuminate what the Bible says about separation, divorce, and marrying a non-believer. If you're single, you'll also be challenged to wait on God for a spouse while putting your own spiritual journey first. Today's lesson is titled Problems Relating to Marriage and Singleness. Here's Raul Reese in 1 Corinthians.
1: Look what he's going to say now tonight, beginning in verse 10. This is pretty heavy. This is now he's going to deal with the problem of divorce, okay, in the church. He says, now to the married, I command, yet not I, but the Lord. Underline that. This is what God says, not Paul. This is what God says. A wife is not to depart from her husband. That means he's not to divorce. The word depart is divorce. Now, there are cases in a marriage where you're not getting along. We read that in the beginning. Remember, where the person, husband and wife, they separate and to give themselves to prayer and fasting. And if they get tempted, they need to come back to each other, reconcile before they commit adultery. God gave us instructions how to do it. But because people become hard-hearted and they want to hurt the other person, then they go out and do stupid things. But here, Paul says, this is what the Lord says. Verse 11. But even if she does depart, if she divorces, let her remain unmarried or be reconciled to her husband, and a husband is not to divorce his wife. So vice versa. Now, the reason he says that is because he's saying this. Jesus said it in Matthew chapter 5:32. That if a husband goes out and commits adultery, he's a Christian, and the wife finds out that he's committed adultery, so he comes back and says, you know what, honey, I'm so sorry, man. I sinned against God. I really hurt you, and I want you to forgive me. She has the legal right, as he has the legal right, if it's vice versa, to say, you know what, I forgive you, and I'm going to stay with you. Or she has, and he has the legal right to say, you know what, I'm going to divorce you. Pretty heavy, huh? That's what Jesus said. Verse 12. But to the rest, I, Paul, not the Lord, say, now this is Paul's opinion, okay? If any brother has a wife who does not believe, she's a non-believer, okay? And she is willing to live with him, let him not divorce her. You see? Paul gives you his opinion. If you marry a non-believer, okay, you make the mistake already, and she doesn't want to leave you, and you're the Christian, and she's willing to stay with you, then you're to stay together. And hoping and praying that sometime she will get saved or he will get saved. Like my wife did with me. She made a mistake. I mean, I totally deceived her. I mean, we knew each other way back from high school. We were not boyfriend, girlfriend. We had two separate lives. When I was in Vietnam is when she wrote to me. And I began to write to her, and we fell in love with each other. I came home. I was up in the hospital, in Naval Hospital in Oakland, California. She came to see me. And then I came back to see her. And she was a missionary's daughter. And I seduced her. She got pregnant. And then we got married because I told her, I love you, and I'm going to marry you. And then we had our child, our first child. You see? And I learned. And then I came to Christ 4.5 years later. But she went through hell in the first 4.5 years of her life. Think about what you can get yourself into if you're not careful. Learn from other people. Learn from the Word of God, what God's Word says. And it's really important because then God can not only anoint you and bless you, and as you're praying for that partner that God will bring to you, then he will show you, and you're going to see something that is so different. Because when you see that person that God brings to you, man, it's going to be God's perfect will for your life. God's perfect will. It'll blow your mind. What God will do in your life if you really wait upon him for the best, not for second best. Watch verse 13. And a woman who has a husband who does not believe, if he is willing to live with her, let her not divorce him. Notice that. For the unbelieving husband, notice, is sanctified. That doesn't mean saved. He's set apart. Your salvation, your relationship with Jesus Christ puts a covering over your marriage and your family. Watch what he says. For the unbelieving husband is sanctified or set apart by the wife, and the unbelieving wife is set apart by the husband. Otherwise, your children would be unclean, but now they are holy. Like when I was a non-believer, my wife was a believer, my children were protected by God. Isn't that cool? Protected by God because she was a Christian. I was not. But our home was actually protected by the Lord. I remember one time my wife had my little baby. It was actually one of my second sons. And I came home, I was enraged by something. And she told me something. She was in the kitchen with my baby boy. And she tried to say something, and I was so angry, and I kicked her. And you know what? It was like an angel intervened. Behold, nothing happened to her. And I was at the point when I was ready, getting convicted over and over by the Holy Spirit to feel really bad inside, but it was right before my conversion came. Because that's what I was taught. My dad taught me that when he did it to my mom. My problem was not alcohol, drugs, never touch drugs. Alcohol, very little. But I think it's really important that we understand if we have those situations and problems, then we need to know our limits. You need to know your limits. Because if you don't know your limits, you're going to get yourself in big, big trouble. So Paul here is giving us great advice, whether you're single or you're married. Look what else he says. This is so cool. Verse 15. But if the unbeliever departs, okay, so the unbeliever is going to depart. Let him depart. Notice, a brother or a sister is not under bondage in such cases, but God has called us to peace. Notice that. Called us to peace. If that person wants to leave, they can leave. You're not under bondage. You should be at peace with God because God is your protector. And then verse 16, for how do you know, O wife, whether you will save your husband, or how do you know, notice, O husband, whether you will save your wife? But as God has distributed to each one, as the Lord has called each one of us, let him walk, and so I ordain in all the churches. Which means what? Stick to what God has called you to be. Married? Get me, stay married. Single? Stay single. He says, was anyone called while circumcised? Let him not be uncircumcised. Was anyone called while uncircumcised? Let him not be circumcised. So here again, Paul is talking about opportunity to serve. Circumcision is nothing. And uncircumcision is nothing. But keeping the commandment of God is what matters. Now remember, the Jew coming to Jesus Christ, before he, when he was a baby, 8 days old, they would circumcise them. Okay? Then, when Jesus came and when Paul was preaching and Peter was preaching, Paul says to them, look, you guys, if you're a Jew and you come to Jesus Christ, awesome, you're in, okay? Because the Jews were having a problem with Gentiles coming to the Lord because they were not circumcised physically. So they wouldn't accept them. So Paul taught them in the Word of God that Jesus said, it doesn't matter whether you're circumcised or not. In the Lord, everybody's the same. It's not about physical circumcision. It's a circumcision of the heart. Being transformed, becoming born again of the Holy Spirit. You see? Where in the old time law, it was all about tradition. And Jesus Christ came to set the captives free. He didn't come to make a bunch of rules and regulations. He came and gave us his love, his grace, his mercy, and he gave us his peace. So that we could be at peace with Jesus Christ. So he was talking to the Jew and to the Gentile. Verse 20. Let each one remain in the same calling which he was called. Notice that. Were you called while a slave, then do not be concerned about it. But if you can be made free, rather use it. So if you were a slave before and you get set free, enjoy it then. whatever God gives to you. For he who is called in the Lord while a slave is the Lord's freeman, and likewise he who is called while free is Christ's slave. So you used to be a slave to your master before that, and he would pay you and he would own you. And you think about how when Christ came and your master would set you free, now we have become, Paul says, Paul, an apostle of Jesus Christ, or Paul, a servant of Jesus Christ. We have become not slaves of Jesus Christ, not because we have to, but we have what? Volunteered. We do it because we love him. I'm a servant of Christ. Doulos. And in the Old Testament, in order to become a slave, in the book of Exodus, it says you went over, like I go to the market, buy a slave, bring him home. He works for me for 6 years. He has a wife now, children, 6 years are up. He says, okay, you're free to go now. 6 years. But he says, but master, I love you. You've been so good to me. I got a wife, I have children. I don't want to depart. I want to stay with you forever. Then he would take his slave to the doorpost of his house. He would take a little thing, then put his ear, right ear next to the door, and he'd drill a hole through the ear, and then would put an earring on his right ear. That's where the piercing of ears came. The wearing of an earring means to be a slave by choice. By choice. And it's so cool to see that you and I have become slaves by choice as I have volunteered and given my life to Jesus Christ. I don't follow him because I have to. It's because I want to. I'm not being forced. I love him. And I want to stay with him. And I want to serve him. See, that's what he's talking about.
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1: Look what else he says. For he, verse 22, for he who is called in the Lord while a slave is the Lord's freeman. Likewise, he who is called free is Christ's slave. He says, you were bought at a price. Do not become slaves of men. What did Jesus Christ do? He paid fully for you when he died on the cross and shed his blood for you. So he says, brethren, verse 24, let each one remain with God in that state in which he was called. Isn't that cool? Whatever God has called you to do in whatever state, stay that way. You don't have to change anything. God will change you. God will mold you and shape you into his image and what he wants you to be. And then verse 25 to 35, advice to the unmarried, to the single now. Not concerning virgins, the unmarried, those that have never, ever had any physical contact. And by the way, young girls and young guys, if you were actually sexually active in the world, and when you came to Christ, you're just like a virgin in the Lord. That's so cool that you don't have to tell people your past. You can start a brand new life in Jesus Christ. Look what he says. Now concerning virgins, I have no commandment from the Lord, yet I will give judgment as one whom the Lord in his mercy has made trustworthy. Paul says, he says, I'm a total single person now. I have no wife. I've never touched a woman anymore. I'm done. Paul says, and then he says this, I suppose therefore that this is good. Because of the present distress, that is good for a man to remain as he is. Now, you got to get the background. Paul is saying it's good to stay single because remember where they were. There was Roman persecution. Husband and wives, single people and their children were being arrested, taken to Caesar Nero, and they would have to confess Caesar is Lord or Christ is Lord. If I confess Christ is Lord, then I would be taken with my family, separated, and then I would be put to death. That's the whole thing. So Paul here is talking in reference, verse 26, to the threat of the Roman persecution, which was the present distress. They were being oppressed. So Paul says, why get married if you're going to be arrested by the Romans and they're going to put you in prison and they're going to kill you? You're going to be in the presence of the Lord anyways. You know, stay single. Then he goes on to say this. He says, are you bound by a wife? Do not seek to be loose from your wife. Are you loose from your wife? Don't seek a wife. Talking of that persecution. But then at the same time, in the present state today, notice what Paul is saying. You don't have to go out looking for a wife. God will bring you the person that he wants in your life. It's so cool to see that. I respect young men and women that wait on the Lord. Wait on the Lord. And they're married to the Lord. And they spend their time in prayer and the word of God and learning and waiting upon God. And it's so cool to see God bring that person to that young man and that young woman that is going to be faithful to her, faithful to him. And they're going to have children. And they're going to have their marriage. And they're so in love with each other. Yes, they have difficult times. They have problems. But because the Lord is in the center of the camp, they solve their problems in the Lord. You see? But people that don't put Christ in their lives in the center, then they do stupid things. And they dissolve their marriages. And they hurt one another. And they hurt their families. So here Paul gives great advice. Verse 28. But even if you do marry, you have not sinned. And if a virgin marries, she has not sinned. Nevertheless, such will have trouble in the flesh, but I will spare you. Notice that. Because of the persecution, you're going to have problems. Because your husband may be taken and killed, and you'll be separated from him, and then they'll kill you. Verse 29. But this I say, brethren, the time is short. See, Paul has this thing about Jesus coming soon. He says, you guys, the time is short. The Lord's coming, or you're going to be in the presence of the Lord maybe tonight, next day, or next week, or next month. They're going to kill you. And then he says this, so that from now on, even those who have wives should be as though they have no wife. He says, focus and get central in what? In Jesus Christ. Your relationship with God is the most important thing. If your relationship with Jesus Christ is complete, then your relationship with your husband and your wife and everybody else is going to be cool. But if Christ is not the Lord of your life, then you're going to have difficulty with everybody else. Everybody else. Because think of how many husbands fall in love more with their wives and their children more than Jesus Christ. So Paul gives great advice to the married and to the unmarried. Then he says this. Notice, verse 30. Those who weep as though they did not weep, those who rejoice as though they did not rejoice, those who buy as though they did not possess. Notice, don't get caught up with your possessions. The time is short. Jesus is coming soon. And those who use this world as not misusing it. It says, for in the form of this world is passing away. But I want you to be without care. He who is unmarried cares for the things of the Lord, how he may please the Lord. You guys mark that those of you that are single. Look what he said. If you fall in love with Jesus Christ, you're not looking for a boyfriend, not a girlfriend, not a husband. You're going to fully in love with Jesus Christ. That's going to be the center of it. And you're going to what? Please the Lord. Verse 33, but he who is married, notice the distraction, cares about the things of the world, how he may please his wife. Nothing wrong with pleasing your wife. It's when you please your wife and you don't please the Lord. That's the problem. See, Paul gives us the whole insight here. Verse 34, he says, there is a difference between a wife and a virgin. The unmarried woman cares about the things of the Lord, that she may be holy, notice this, both in body and spirit, which means you don't have sex with your boyfriend. You're totally given in marriage to the Lord as a single woman. And so men too, the guys too. He goes on to say, but she who is married cares about the things of the world, how she may please her husband. And think of how many husbands or wives, because they're so into each other, they displease the Lord. And they're out of God's perfect will for their lives. And they need to return to their first love. And then he says, verse 35, in this I say for your own profit, notice, not that I may put a leash or a snare on any of you, but for what is proper things of the world, how she may please her husband. And think of how many husbands or wives, because they're so into each other, they displease the Lord. And they're out of God's perfect will for their lives. And they need to return to their first love. And then he says, verse 35, in this I say for your own profit, notice, not that I may put a leash or a snare on any of you, but for what is proper, and that you may serve the Lord. Check this out.

0: distractions should be in your life, as single or as married in any way. And then he concludes by verses 36 to 40 saying this, but if any man thinks that he's behaving improperly toward his virgin, if she is past the flower of her youth, and thus it must be, let him do what he wishes. He does not sin, let her marry. And then he says, nevertheless, he who stands steadfast in his heart, having no necessity, but has power over his own will, and has so determined in his heart that he will keep himself a virgin, does well. Notice that. Just like Paul the Apostle. Notice, if you, God gives you the gift of sin, that's great. Verse 38. So then he who gives her in marriage does well, but he who does not give her in marriage does even better. A wife is bound by the law as long as her husband lives. See, no divorce. You live together. And then check this out. A wife is bound by the law as long as her husband lives, but if her husband dies, so I die or she dies, then he says what? She is at liberty to do what? To be married to whom she wishes, only in the Lord. Only in the Lord. If not, you stay what? Single, and you wait on the Lord. Not an unbeliever husband. We have seen in the church here widows that their husbands have died. And we saw one case here, a good friend of ours said he was coming to Calvary a long time ago. He died. So he gave all his inheritance to his wife. His wife met somebody else. This guy saw what she had. He gave it to her. They got married, took everything for her, and then dumped her. That's what happens. That's what happens. You got to really be careful in the Lord to make sure that this is the word of the Lord. Did God really say this to me? And then be patient and wait upon God, and you give yourself fully, completely to Jesus Christ, and then he will do whatever he wants in your life. Look at the last verse 40. But she is happier if she remains, even as what? According to my judgment, and I think that I have also the Spirit of God. So what does he say? But if she is happier if she remains as she is. How's that? Single. Paul says, like me, you're happier. God gives you that gift. And if you have problems, then you start praying that God will bring you the person that he has prepared for you.
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1: 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Hi, I'm Phil Ross, and I just want to give you an update. You heard about that Amber Alert that was issued from Kern County about that man who was suspected of abducting three children from a park in Ridgecrest in Kern County. But I want to let you know that the kids and the suspect have been found. And no further information on what's going to happen further in that case. But thank you for praying. And those kids are safe and sound now. And everybody has been accounted for. Anyway, just want to give you a heads up on that Amber Alert that you heard about earlier. And coming up next on Back to Basics, Brian Broderson continues his current series in Colossians. And today, Pastor Brian will be presenting the first part of his message, looking at Colossians chapter 1, verses 12 through 14. And he's calling today's message, What God Has Done. So I invite you to keep it right here on K-Wave for Back to Basics, coming up next with Pastor Brian Broderson.
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2: Christianity is first and foremost a proclamation of what God has done. And this is so important for us to understand. And quite frankly, this is something that is missed very, very often in the church.
1: Today on Back to Basics, Pastor Brian continues his study in the book of Colossians. Join us as Pastor begins his teaching on Colossians chapter 1, verses 12 through 14, in a message titled, What God Has Done. And now, here's Pastor Brian.
2: So today we're going to pick up in our study in Colossians. We're here just in the early part of the first chapter. And today we're going to focus in on verses 12 through 14, where Paul, having prayed, then he goes into a moment of thanksgiving to God for the things that God has done for us. And that's our focus today, the things that God has done for us. That's what we want to talk about. When people in general think of the Christian faith, when they think of what it means to be a Christian, they quite often, maybe even most often, think of things you do or things you stop doing to become or be a Christian. So in the minds of so many people, Christianity is basically about what you do, things that you do. And the emphasis just almost always seems to be on you and your performance and so forth. But you know, that is not what Christianity is first and foremost all about. What Christianity is first and foremost all about is what God has done. The great British preacher from the mid-20th to the late 20th century, Dr. Martin Lloyd-Jones, he put it like this. Let me read it to you. He said, "This idea is as current today as it has ever been, that the message of Christianity is to call us to do something to put ourselves right, to put the world right, to stop this, to stop that. But the very first principle of Christianity denies that completely. It is the exact opposite. Christianity is first and foremost a proclamation of what God has done." That's what Christianity is. It's first and foremost a proclamation of what God has done. And this is so important for us to understand. And quite frankly, this is something that is missed very, very often in the church. Oftentimes, preachers get this wrong. Oftentimes, the message coming from a pulpit, it really comes down to things you should do, things you shouldn't do. The focus is upon behavior. Now, behavior certainly has a place in our Christian lives, but it's not the first place. Behavior is a result of something else. And the Bible itself, and Paul in particular, lays out Scripture in such a way as to where he always emphasizes initially what God has done for us. I'll give you just a couple of quick examples. The book of Romans, which is considered many to be the most thorough doctrinal presentation of the Christian faith, the book of Romans, the first 11 chapters are dedicated to what God has done. The first 8 chapters are specifically dealing with what God has done for us in Christ. Chapters 9 through 11 talks about what God has done and will do for the people of Israel in the future. And it's not till you get to chapter 12 that you actually get to the personal application. And so chapter 12 begins with these words. There Paul says, "Therefore, I beg you, brothers and sisters, by the mercies of God, that you present your bodies a living sacrifice." So when he says, therefore, he's connecting back to everything he's been saying. So what he's doing is he is finally appealing to them regarding their behavior, but he's doing it based on everything he's already said to them. So he's already told them about the grace of God and the love of God and how Christ died for us and God demonstrated his love for us and, you know, how we've been filled with the Spirit and there's no condemnation and all of those things. He's already told us all that. And then he gets to the point of now, because this is the case, you do this. We find the same thing in Paul's letter to the Ephesians. That letter, he basically for the first three chapters, actually three and a half or so chapters, it's just an exposition of all the goodness of God toward us. And then after doing that for three and a half chapters, then he comes again to therefore you, and then he calls us to live a certain way. So that's the way the scripture is laid out. And it's laid out that way intentionally because our behavior is a response to what God has done. You see, God is the initiator. We are the responder. And so we always have to keep that perspective when we think about these things. And so here at the end of Paul's prayer, in verse 12, Paul again reminds us of the things that God has done. And here he reminds us of five things. These are the five things that we want to look at. But let me read it to you. Verse 12, giving thanks to the Father who has, number one, qualified us to be partakers of the inheritance of the saints in the light. Secondly, he has delivered us from the power of darkness. Third, he has conveyed or transferred us into the kingdom of the Son of his love. Fourth, in whom we have redemption, he has redeemed us through his blood. And then fifthly and finally, we have through him the forgiveness of sins. And so those are the things that we want to focus on. Now, this isn't an exhaustive list. There are many other things that in different places in the biblical text where Paul or the other writers are giving us insight and understanding into what God has done. But this is a good few points here, these 5 points. And I like breaking it down a little bit into the 5 points because those are, you know, 5 points are still manageable. You know, if I wanted to give you 10 points today, 10 points, it's like, okay, I'm going to maybe remember three of those. But, you know, five's a little more manageable. And they're right here in the passage, so we can go back and refer to them again. But let's look at each one of these, beginning with the first one that Paul mentions here, and he mentions qualified. He says, giving thanks to the Father who has qualified us to be partakers of the saints in the light. Partakers with the saints in the light. So the first thing that God has done for us, he has qualified us. Now, we all probably have had some experience in life where we have been told that we are not qualified for a particular thing, whatever it might be. We might have even had a situation where we've been disqualified. Disqualified is a little bit different. It looks like, you know, you're going to be qualified. And then when everything finally settles, you're disqualified for this. So being unqualified or being disqualified, that is the state that we were in by nature when it came to the inheritance that God has. The inheritance that God has, we did not qualify for it. Cheryl and I are just now, we're in a process of refinancing our home. And, you know, in order to do that, you have to go through all of this paperwork and these things. But basically, what it comes down to is, do you qualify? Do you qualify for this loan? And hopefully, we're going to qualify. Everything is going to be fine. But I've had experiences in life where I have not qualified for certain things. I've had experiences in life where I have been disqualified. And when we think of the human condition, our state in sin, That has disqualified us from the inheritance that God has for people. But what has God done? Well, this is the great news. He has qualified us. He has qualified us. He has stepped in and basically done for us what we could not do for ourselves. There was no way that I could qualify myself. When you look at all of the paperwork, when you look at all of the background and everything, you know, you're going to have to just recognize that, no, you know, Brian doesn't qualify for this inheritance. But the Lord says, no, I will qualify him. And that's what God has done for us, for his people. He has qualified us so that we will then partake of the inheritance of the saints in the light. So God has this inheritance. God has these riches. You know, again, think of an inheritance. If you think of that like we normally do, you're thinking of some great amount of money, perhaps, or maybe some property, or, you know, something that was left to you by a rich relative. And so you've got an inheritance coming. Well, God has an inheritance for his people, for the saints. And although we are by nature disqualified, what Paul is telling us here is that God has qualified us. How has he qualified us? He's qualified us through the righteousness of Christ being imputed to our account. So, you know, when you're talking about like qualifying, maybe like for a loan or something like that, you're looking here and, you know, so here's a paper, my name's on it. And then there's a stamp there and the stamp is basically in red, unqualified or disqualified. So when we're looking at our own lives and how we measure up to the requirement for this inheritance of the saints in the light, we've got that same stamp. All of us have that same stamp. Unqualified, disqualified. But what God does through Christ is he takes the righteousness of Jesus. This is the wonder of the gospel. We are sinners. We fall short. We are unqualified. We are disqualified. Jesus is righteous. He lives according to God's standard. And then he dies in the place of those who fall short. And then God takes the righteousness of Jesus and he places that on our account. That's what imputed righteousness means. It means it's a righteousness that is given to us that is not intrinsic to us, but it's from outside of us. And so we have this imputed righteousness, so that disqualified stamp is stamped over by Christ, and now we have been qualified. So whenever you feel, and which we sometimes do, whenever you feel unworthy, whenever you question whether you're good enough to be part of God's family, to truly be one of his heirs, to, you know, make it simple to inherit heaven at the end of your life. Whenever you have doubts about that because you're looking at your own failures and so forth, know this, that when God looks at your account, he sees qualified, stamped boldly right there across your account, across my account, because that is the work that Christ did for us. And that is just the idea there as well of there is no condemnation for those who are in Christ Jesus. See, outside of Christ, we're disqualified, we're condemned. But in Christ, having put our faith in Christ, we are qualified and now we are heirs of God, and we are joint heirs with Christ, and we are heirs together with the saints in the light. We're partaking in that. So number one, qualified us. Secondly, Paul tells us that he delivered us. And what did he deliver us from? He delivered us from the power of darkness. He delivered us from the power of darkness. The Bible teaches that there are dark, powerful forces that rule the world and that control the lives of people who are outside of Christ. The biblical teaching is that the whole world lies in the grasp of the evil one. You know, we should not be surprised when we see our world exploding. We should not be surprised when we see the things that we see happening around us, when we see the hatred and the violence and the prejudice, and we see all of these different things. We should not be surprised because these are just the manifestations of a world that is in the grip of the powers of darkness. And that is where we all at one time were ourselves. We were there in that place. Paul, in writing to the Ephesians, he stated it like this. He said that we were in the past dead in our trespasses and sins, in which you once walked according to the course of this world, according to the prince of the power of the air, the spirit who now works in the children of disobedience. So this is our previous state. But again, through the work of Christ, he has delivered us from the powers of darkness. So we're no longer held captive by the enemy. You know, before I was a Christian, I didn't know that this was the case at the time. At least I didn't know how to explain the state that I was in. I know now, before I was a Christian, I was bound in sin. I was bound in sin. I was in the prison house of sin. I was not able to free myself from that. And this is exactly what the Bible teaches. Paul said in writing to Timothy, he spoke about those who were taken captive by the devil to do his will. And so the devil takes people captive. And that is the state of man naturally. Because of sin, we are in this bondage to sin and under the control of Satan. And not only are we bound in sin, but we are blinded by the enemy to our true condition. Paul puts it this way in writing to the Corinthians. He says that the God of this age, that's his reference to Satan, the God of this age has blinded the minds of those who do not believe, lest the light of the glorious gospel of Christ, who is the image of God, should shine on them. So this is part of the work of the devil, that he binds us and he blinds us to the truth. He keeps us in this bondage. He keeps us in captivity, and we don't have any means ourselves of liberating ourselves from that. I think back before I was a Christian, and again, now understanding what was happening, back then I didn't understand it. And I remember doing things that were, I knew they were wrong. I knew they were destructive. I knew they were harmful to myself and other people, but I didn't really know how to stop doing them. And even times when I would make an effort to say, you know, I'm not going to do that again. I know this is not helping me. I know this is harmful. I'm going to stop this. I'm not going to do this. I would find that even though I wanted to stop doing it, I couldn't stop doing it. I was in this bondage. So like I'm saying, when I was there, I didn't know what it was. I knew by experience that I was doing things I didn't want to do, and I was bound to that. And you know, this is a story of so many people today, people who are in bondage to drugs and to alcohol and to, you know, various destructive lifestyles. And, you know, they have sometimes these moments where they realize, you know, I'm in captivity. I need to get out of this. They don't really know what it is or how to be freed from it. But the answer is they need to be delivered from the power of darkness. And of course, again, Christ is the deliverer. He's the one who comes and he sets the captive free. And so he has delivered us from the power of darkness, and he has conveyed us into the kingdom of the Son of his love. He has conveyed us, or another way to translate that word is transferred. So we have been transferred out of that kingdom of darkness and that world where we were held in captivity and we were blinded to the reality of God. Again, just thinking back on my own experience, you know, back in those days, I couldn't even fathom the idea of knowing God. I would hear people talk about how God spoke to them and how God was guiding their lives and things like that. And I mean, that was like a foreign language to me. It was like, what does that even mean? How could that even happen? You see, I was in bondage to sin and I was under the dominion of the enemy living in the kingdom of darkness. But then through that work of Christ and through me simply embracing what Jesus did, God took me, and he did the same for you and everyone else who's ever put their trust in Christ. He transferred us out of that kingdom of darkness and he placed us in the kingdom of the Son of his love. You know, when Paul was sent to preach the gospel by Jesus, you remember the story how Paul was on his way actually to Damascus to apprehend Christian people there and to take them back to Jerusalem for trial, that they would be imprisoned or executed. And as he was making his way to Damascus, you remember he saw a light that was brighter than the noonday sun. And a voice began to speak to him, "Saul, Saul, why are you persecuting me? Who are you, Lord?" "I am Jesus, whom you are persecuting." When Paul rehearses that story later on in his life to King Agrippa, he tells King Agrippa that something that Jesus said to him, it was very, very fascinating. Jesus said to Paul, he said, "I am sending you to the Gentiles to turn them from darkness to light, and from the power of Satan to the power of God." That's what Paul's mission was. That's what the gospel does. It turns us from darkness to light. It transfers us out of the kingdom of darkness into the kingdom of the Son of his love.
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2: Now, here's an interesting reality that we need to be clear about. The kingdom of God is both already here and yet not fully here. So the kingdom of God is a present reality today. And for anyone that's put their faith in Christ, you have been transferred into God's kingdom out of that kingdom of darkness. But it's not here in its fullness. It will come one day in its fullness, and the earth will be filled with the glory of the Lord as the waters cover the sea. That's the promise. And Jesus Christ will rule and reign on the earth from Jerusalem, sitting on the throne of David, ruling over the house of Jacob forever. These are the promises. That's the, in the future, that will be fully realized. Today, that kingdom is among us. We who have put our faith in Christ, we are part of that kingdom, but we are really living in two kingdoms. We're living in the kingdoms of this world that are under the dominion of Satan, but we are also, who have trusted Christ, we're now presently living in that kingdom of God, that kingdom of light and of life and of love. And what we need to do as God's people is we need to remember that we are no longer part of that kingdom of darkness, but now we have been transferred into the kingdom of the Son of His love.

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1: And K-Wave listeners have been listening to Dennis Wilson for over a decade. But do you know the man behind the business? Truth is that Dennis could have retired a long time ago, but he doesn't, because he's passionate about growing money for the kingdom of God. Recently, I sat down with Dennis. 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
3: 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We're sharing life, delivering truth, and giving hope. And coming up next here on K-Wave, time for Summit Life with J.D. Greer as he continues the series in Hebrews called Jesus is Better. And today, J.D. Greer continues his study from Hebrews chapter 6, and he's answering the question that a lot of believers sometimes ask, if I'm saved, is there a way I could lose my salvation? Well, J.D. Greer presents the biblical answer to that, and we hope you stay right here for his answer on Summit Life coming up next. We're also going to hear from Brian Perez and get an update on what's happening in the news, so keep it right here.
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8: Almost 6 o'clock at K-Wave. Here's what's happening. An anti-human trafficking law enforcement operation conducted in San Diego County amid Comic-Con International led to 27 arrests of alleged sex buyers and the recovery of 9 trafficking victims. Operation Iron Justice focused on the demand that surrounds large-scale events. Similar operations have been conducted during Comic-Con. Last year, there were 13 arrests. The Department of Education has begun investigating reports of Minnesota educators introducing sexually explicit paper dolls in public classrooms. The company behind the My Gender dolls marketed them as a tool for educators and clinicians working with children ages 4 to 10. Trump administration officials opened the investigation due to concerns that integrating the dolls violated parental rights. And an Amber Alert was briefly in effect across Southern California today as police searched for a man suspected of abducting 3 children from a park in Kern County, but the suspect and kids were later found. 29-year-old Julio Roman Garcia was suspected of taking the 10, 8, and 4-year-old children who had been last seen this morning. About an hour ago, CHP announced the suspect and children had all been located. No further details had been released. 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K-Wave weather, partly cloudy skies tonight, windy here and there, with lows in the mid to upper 60s. Tomorrow, mist and reduced visibility at times, otherwise a partly to mostly sunny day, with highs in the mid 80s to low 90s, windy and low hundreds in the Inland Empire. Currently, 86 in Pasadena, 95 in Riverside, 80 at the K-Wave building on the campus of Calvary Chapel, Costa Mesa. 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
9: 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Greer. As always, I'm your host, Molly Vidovich. If you've been in church for any length of time, you've probably seen people who you thought were genuinely saved, passionate about Jesus, serving in the church, talking the talk and walking the walk, who then seemed to turn away from God completely. How is that possible? 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So let's get started. Today is part two of a message titled Persevere, and Pastor JD is answering the question, can a believer ever lose their salvation?
10: If you have your Bible, I would invite you to take it out and open it to Hebrews 6. So chapter 6, verse 1, therefore, let us leave the elementary doctrines of Christ, go on to maturity, not laying again a foundation of repentance from dead works or faith toward God, the instructions about washings, the laying on of hands, the resurrection from the dead, eternal judgment. Verse 4, for it is impossible in the case of those who've been once enlightened and tasted the heavenly gift and shared in the Holy Spirit, and tasted the goodness of the word of God and the powers of the age to come, and then they've fallen away to restore them again to repentance, since they're crucifying once again the Son of God to their own harm and holding him up to contempt. All right. Wow. What does that mean? There's a number of problems with those verses. Don't you see it? I mean, first, it sounds like you can lose your salvation. You can fall away. Second, it sounds like if you do lose it, you can never get it back. So the first question people ask about this passage is, who's he talking to? Is he talking to saved people or is he talking to unsaved people? And what the author is saying to them is essentially this. Look, if you've seen the glory of Jesus and you've been convinced of the truth of his resurrection, only to return intentionally to the vomit of your sin, what else is there left for me to say? What could possibly be more convincing than Jesus' death and resurrection? What greater argument is there that God could use besides the fact that you who deserve to go to hell because you had defied the living and almighty God came and stood in the way of his own justice to take it into his body, was humiliated and tortured for you? If that does not move you, then what else is there left for me to say? If after hearing the gospel, only more thorns of rebellion are produced in your heart, what else can God do? What else could I say? He's exasperated. He's bewildered. He's like, and what else is there left for me to say? If that doesn't move you, if you can hear the story about God who took on his own wrath for you, and that just doesn't move you, he says, there's nothing left I can say. I understand those of you in here who don't really believe the gospel, and that's why you walk away. I understand that. Those of you that are in here who are like, I believe it. Of course I believe that God came and died for my sin. Of course I believe I deserve the wrath of God. Of course I believe that there's one God who created everything and breathed it all into existence and spoke it all with the word of his mouth and holds it up all by the word of his power and holds the molecules of my body together. He was and is to come. And of course I believe that I deserve hell, but God came and was ripped to shreds and humiliated for my sake so that I could be, I believe all that. It just doesn't move me that much. That doesn't make any sense to me at all. And it doesn't make any sense to the writer either. He's like, what else is there left for God to say? If you believe that and it doesn't move you, the gospel is that you were so bad that Jesus had to die for you, but that he was so loving that he was glad to die for you. And only one of two responses is appropriate to that. For you to walk out in defiant unbelief and say, that's not true. Or for you to fall at his feet in abject worship. Only one of those two responses makes any sense at all. So I interpret this passage as the author giving a bewildered general warning to a congregation. A congregation that, like all congregations, like this one, is filled with both genuine and superficial believers. Not a description of one particular person, and he's not attempting to lay out the mechanics of individual salvation. If he were doing that, he might have used different terms. So enlightened, become partakers of the Holy Spirit, taste of the goodness of God's word. These are statements about the movement as a whole, and everyone who has shared in that movement has tasted of those things at least to some degree. That's my first observation about the passage. Here is my second. In this passage, we see that the faith that saves is the faith that endures to the end. Faith that fades, no matter how luscious its first fruits, is not a sign of saving faith. Faith that endures to the end is. If salvation has really taken place in your heart, it never fades away. You stumble, yes, and you fall often, but you always get back up looking at Jesus. Now, I know that raises some questions for some of you about what that means when you stumble or fall, or what that means when you go through a season when your faith cools. And I'm going to get to those questions in a second. But first, before I get to those questions, could we consider what that statement, it is impossible to renew those who've fallen away to repentance, means? Because that's a hard statement, isn't it? So let's talk about what that means, and then I'll get to those questions you just asked. Verse 4, for it is impossible to restore those who've fallen away again to repentance, since they're crucifying once again the Son of God to their own harm and holding him up to contempt. Now again, what does that mean? What could that mean? Well, again, listen, the writer cannot mean that those who fall back into sinful habits after they are saved have forfeited their chances of salvation. How do I know that? Because even the greatest Christians fall back into old sinful habits. The greatest Christians in the Bible fell back into old sinful habits, sometimes really bad ones, and sometimes for long periods of time. It's called backsliding. Backsliding is a church word that just means you slide back into old sinful ways. Peter, for example, 3 years after he started following Jesus, went through the course of an evening in which he denied Christ 3 times. After the Holy Spirit came to him and he was the head apostle, he went through a several month period where he was a racist. So much so that the apostle Paul had to get up in his face in front of everybody and say, you're the head apostle and you're a racist. Yet God brought him back. One of Paul's traveling companions, a guy named John Mark, abandoned the mission field because it got difficult and he was scared. So he left. I mean, talk about bad. You leave the apostle Paul and you just go home because it's hard. Here's a guy who clearly put his hand to the plow and turned back. A guy who was not willing to embrace the full implications of the cross. Yet we find out later in the New Testament that John Mark was not only restored to Christ, he was also put back on the mission field into ministry. King David committed adultery, murder, then lied about it and refused to repent about any of those things for about a year. Abraham, an example of persevering faith. Abraham doubted God so severely that he told another man his wife was his sister so that this guy could sleep with her so he wouldn't kill Abraham. Now, that's not just a moral lapse. That's a dirtbag maneuver. Oh, yeah, I don't know who she is. That's my sister. You can sleep with her. You can marry her. Just don't kill me. And what kind of man is that? Yet, Abraham's the father of our faith. All of these believers, all of them were brought back to repentance, restoration, and great usefulness for the kingdom of God. Jesus said, John 6:37, that no one who came to him, no one, would ever, for any reason, ever be cast out. Ever. Which means that if you are willing to repent, he will always receive you. No one, John 6:37, no one ever comes to Jesus who he for any reason ever turns away. Well, then what does the writer mean when he says it's impossible to renew those who've fallen away to repentance? Well, again, remember that he's making a general statement to a congregation, right? What he's talking about, listen, is that scripture in several places speaks about rejecting God's voice so often and so decisively that God finally honors our refusal and leaves us alone forever. God said in the book of Genesis, chapter 6, my spirit will not always strive with man. In the Gospel of Luke, Jesus refers to this as the blasphemy against the Holy Spirit, where you say no to God so deliberately, so decisively, and so persistently that God finally says, well, then have it your way. And Jesus says that is a sin, that is a rejection for which there is no forgiveness. If you are worried that you have committed that blasphemy, you probably have it. The final falling away to which Jesus and the writer of Hebrews are referring includes the removal of any desire to be reconciled to Jesus. It is God, after all, who puts in us the desire to come to him. Thus, your fear about having reached the point of no return is really good proof that you haven't. If you want to repent, he will always receive you, always. He will not cast out for any reason any who come to him ever. Furthermore, we should never give up on somebody for whom we're praying on the basis that we think the Spirit of God is no longer striving with them. I've had people tell me that before. Well, I quit praying for so-and-so because obviously the Spirit of God was no longer striving with them. If and when that happens to a person, we cannot know it. What we do know is that the Bible is full of stories of God saving people who looked at everybody else like they were beyond all hope. The purpose of these warnings, church, the purpose of these warnings is not to help us diagnose stubborn people so that we stop praying for them. The purpose of these warnings is to help us feel the urgency of the situation so that we start doing so more persistently. The only time we can ever conclude that God's Spirit is no longer striving with someone is when they are dead. When they're dead, you can stop praying for them. Until then, we have the responsibility to pray, and they have the opportunity to repent.
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10: And you see, I wonder if there's somebody here listening to me right now who has never come to Christ, and you hear all these warnings and you say, that must be what happened to me. I fell away after being enlightened. And now it's impossible for me to repent. Or you see the writer's analogy about the rain producing only thorns and thistles, and you think, was that what's wrong with me? I heard the gospel and I didn't repent. Is the soul of my heart corrupt and fatally flawed? Is my heart fundamentally bad? Am I unsavable? The Bible, however, never, never, never tells us to try to diagnose the spiritual state of our or anybody else's heart, and it certainly does not have us sit around and speculate about the providences of God's electing decrees. You know what it says to us? Repent. Repent. Hebrews 3:15. If you hear God's voice, obey it today. That means if you're listening to this right now, the choice is still yours. You have the opportunity and the obligation right now to repent. And if you obey it, God will save you. Because the gospel message, listen, the gospel message is that your heart is indeed fatally flawed. The soil of your heart is indeed corrupt, spiritually dead to be exact. But the good news of the gospel is that God makes dead hearts new. That God takes hearts of stone, Ezekiel 36:26, and turns them into hearts of flesh. He brings back life from the dead. He transforms Saul, a Pharisaical, Jesus-hating murderer, enemy number one of the early church, into Paul, his greatest spokesman and advocate. He can do that for you, too. You just have to ask him. Don't turn what the writer intended to be an encouragement to repent into a discouragement from it. He's not trying to help you determine your election status. He's trying to communicate to you the seriousness of the gospel that you've heard and to urge you to obey it today. Verse 9. Though we speak this way, beloved, yet in your case, we feel sure of better things, things that belong to salvation. We don't think you fall away. Why? Because we've seen the evidence of what God did in your heart. For God is not so unjust as to overlook your work and the love that you have shown for his name in serving the saints as you still do. He saw so much spiritual fruit in their lives. Love for God's name, love for God's people. He said, I've seen the evidence that God has been at work in you. Watch. And that evidence of how strongly God's been at work in you is my assurance that that work is going to continue on for the rest of your lives and that your faith is not the kind that will fade because I've seen how real it is. Does that make sense? What the writer of Hebrews is saying is, I saw the power of God come into you. I saw the significance of the change. And that is my assurance that it's going to go on forever. Because Philippians 1:6, I'm confident that he who began the good work in you will continue it to the day of Jesus Christ. You see, the faith that endures is the faith that saves. And I'm confident of better things for a lot of you because I've seen the evidence of your love for God and love for others. Verse 11, but we desire each one of you now to show the same earnestness to have the full assurance of hope until the end. Do you see what he's saying? Persevere, persevere. Because by persevering, you prove that the salvation that took place in you is actually real. That's the irony of this whole thing. By heeding the warning, you show you have the hope. By not heeding the warning, you show the hope was never yours to begin with. Those of you who are genuinely saved will heed the warning and not fall away. Those of you who are not saved will not heed the warning. You will fall away and you will not be saved. You catch the irony in all that? If you heed the warning, it's because you have the hope. If you don't heed the warning, it's because you never had the hope. Because the faith that saves is the faith that endures. Once you are truly saved, you'll never lose it. But once you're saved, you will also never stop following Jesus. So again, once saved, always saved. But also, once saved, forever following. Wayne Grudem, one of my favorite theologians, says it like this. Listen, the perseverance of the saints means that all those who are truly born again will be kept by God's power and will persevere as Christians until the end of their lives. And that only those who persevere until the end have been truly born again. Or a slightly less academic sounding definition, a faith that fizzles before the finish was flawed from the first. That's the one I prefer, all right? A faith that fizzles before the finish was flawed from the first. Now, your question. I know that some of you have struggles with sin. You're in the middle of one right now. You're like, sometimes I fall back, sometimes I struggle, sometimes I doubt, sometimes my faith grows cold. Does that mean I'm not saved? Every Christian has times where they backslide into sin. We all do it. Technically, anytime you sin, you're backsliding. That doesn't mean that you're not saved. So the question becomes this. How long can you backslide before you conclude that your faith was never real? How long? What's the magic number? 6 months? Is that it? 5 years? Maybe 12 years since that's all Jesus was when he went to the temple? Is that what that's there for? 33 years, that's how old it was when he died. Is that how long you can backslide? Okay. We just don't know. We just don't know because the Bible never tells us. There's no clear answer. Bible never gives us a time limit. And like I mentioned a few minutes ago, some of the greatest Bible heroes like David and Peter and other people, they fell back into sin for a pretty long time before God brought them back to their senses. But then on the other hand, there are others, the Apostle John says, who went out from us because they were not of us. The reason they fell away is because they weren't genuinely saved. They looked like they were, but they weren't. They were like the seeds that sprouted up quickly and then faded away. So how do you know? You're like, Pastor, you got to tell me, how do you know? Well, for some people, the life change of their conversion was so significant and their lapse into sin was so brief that it's pretty obvious their conversion took place in the past and that this lapse into sin was a temporary time of backsliding. That seems to be the case with the people the writer of Hebrews is addressing. He's like, it's obvious that you really were born again back here and this is a temporary lapse. For other people, the opposite is true. There was hardly any life change after their initial profession of faith. At some point, they got reawakened to the gospel and they started to understand that that was their true conversion, even though they technically prayed the sinner's prayer a long time ago in the past. We see this happen all the time at our church. We have people come in here who say, you know, I grew up in a place where I heard the gospel and I made this initial response and I got saved and I was this old or got confirmed here or whatever. And then they come here and they're like, but for the first time, I feel like I'm understanding the gospel and my heart is awakening to it. And I feel like my faith really became real. You see, for those people, it's pretty obvious that this was the time of their conversion, not that time in the past where they prayed some ritual prayer. So for a lot of people, it's obvious either way. But for a lot of you, though, the answer's not really that obvious. You're not sure if your reawakening of the gospel was simply repentance from a time of backsliding or if it was your true conversion. Sometimes you just don't know exactly. And you're like, well, Pastor, I got to know. I got to know when the moment of my conversion was. Help me. Okay, here's what I'll tell you. At the end of the day, it doesn't matter when you were converted. At the end of the day, it just matters that you are converted. Salvation is not praying a prayer. Salvation is a posture of repentance and faith toward Jesus. Yes, it begins at a point, but knowing that point is not essential, right? Knowing when you were seated is helpful, but knowing that you are seated now, that's what's essential. Listen to me. As a believer, you will struggle with indwelling sin for the rest of your life. How do I know that? Because the greatest saints experienced such bitter, unsuccessful struggles with sin that it almost drove them to despair. I love, probably truer words by hymn writer have probably never been written than that one we love to sing around here. Prone to wander, Lord, I feel it. Prone to leave the God I love. Here's my heart, Lord, take and seal it. Seal it for thy courts above. That kind of prayer, that kind of struggle is evidence that God has really saved you. Because yes, you struggle with sin, but the trajectory of your life is you fall, but you get back up looking toward Jesus. One of my favorite. I love, probably truer words by hymn writer have probably never been written than that one we love to sing around here. Prone to wander, Lord, I feel it. Prone to leave the God I love. Here's my heart, Lord, take and seal it. Seal it for thy courts above. That kind of prayer, that kind of struggle is evidence that God has really saved you. Because yes, you struggle with sin, but the trajectory of your life is you fall, but you get back up looking toward Jesus. One of my favorite Old Testament verses, Proverbs 24:16.

0: seven times and gets back up again. The righteous man is not the man who never falls. The righteous man falls seven times and gets back up again. Your belief in the gospel is demonstrated best by what you do when you fall. Your belief in the gospel is demonstrated not by the fact that you don't fall, but by what you do when you fall. And yes, righteous people struggle with sin a lot and they say prone to wander, Lord, I feel it. But they get back up looking at Jesus. So the question for you right now is, what's the present posture of your heart? Not do you have a card in your Bible that was signed by your grandmother and tear stained by Billy Graham. That's not the question. Do you have a present posture of surrender and trust in Christ's finished work? This chair, I mentioned again, all right? It represents the fact that Jesus has paid for all your sin and the fact that he is Lord. You are in one of two positions in relation to that chair, only one, right? You are either seated in submission to his lordship, or you are standing in defiance against him, saying that you're still going to control your own life. You are either seated in the belief that he has paid it all and he's your full hope of heaven, and you're sure that if you died, you go to heaven because he paid it all. Or you are standing in the hope that you can be good enough to earn your own way to heaven. You can only be in one of those two categories. It doesn't matter what you prayed in the past. Right now, are you seated in repentance and belief, or are you standing in rebellion and unbelief? You've got to be one or the other. So which are you? The faith that saves is the faith that endures. What is the present posture of your heart?
1: So is your heart fully surrendered to Christ, or is there a part of you that you're holding back? If you aren't sure where you're at with Jesus, you don't have to wait another minute. Talk to God, ask him to take control, and offer him your entire life. Then talk to someone at your local church so they can help keep you accountable and help you grow. And be sure to check out all the helpful resources we have at jdgreer.com. So JD, with such an important topic discussed today on the program, if someone's listening right now and wants to respond, what's a simple next step?
2: Well, Molly, I appreciate you asking that question because, yeah, it's not just for us about hearing this program on today. It's about actually becoming a better disciple of Jesus who
1: That's
2: is
1: right.
2: 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So the first thing you can do is just receive.
1: Yes.
2: 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Secondly, take the next step to go deeper. 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
3: 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Michael David with you, and one of the great paradoxes in the Christian faith is by becoming a slave of Christ, a person actually, truly becomes free, because sin offers freedom, if you will, in a sense. And basically, we only have two ultimate masters in the world. It's either sin or it's Christ. Now, sin is a master. It appears to offer us freedom because it says things like, do whatever makes you happy, or no one can tell you what to do, or follow your heart. But over time, sin enslaves people through guilt, addiction, selfishness, fear, pride, bitterness, and broken relationships. So what begins as freedom often ends in bondage. But Christ, in strong contrast, when someone becomes Christ's servant and they voluntarily submit to him,

0: we gather for a funeral service, we're reminded that life is short, and all of us must face death one day. But most of us would rather not dwell on our mortality. Today on Focal Point, Pastor Mike Fabares urges us to face the brevity of our lives, because when we grasp how brief our time truly is, it can give us much-needed motivation to make our life count. Pastor Mike is teaching from Hebrews 11. It's encouragement to attempt great things for God in the time we have.
1: Well, they used to sing a song a long time ago when they gathered for worship that I suppose would go over today like a lead balloon. Just would not go over. With our appetite for happy lyrics and feel-good churches, I'm quite sure this song would be far too dark to be included in any worship service lineup these days. But it's a good song. As a matter of fact, it is an inspired song, and it's found in the songbook of the Old Testament. It's song number 39. And it'd be good for you to look at this, because perhaps we would learn that songs like this that are maybe a little bit dark from our perspective, a little bit negative, really do a lot more for us than songs that just kind of pat us on the popo and say, hey, you're doing all right. Here's a song that got a wake-up call attached to it. Psalm 39. Take a look at this song that just wouldn't be sung these days, because it goes like this. Look at the middle of it, verse number 4. Psalm 39, 4. Show me, O Lord, my life's end. Stop right there. That's a negative lyric, right? Show me, you know, just God, show me the day that I die, right? Just let me think about that. And the number of my days. Let me know how fleeting my life is. Now, does that sound pretty foreign to modern church? Well, it really wasn't all that foreign to our grandparents. If you know, my grandparents, my great-grandparents for sure, went to a little country church out in the middle of nowhere. And they had this practice in those days of building around the church in the church courtyard a graveyard, a cemetery. And I'm just thinking, you know, what would the city of Aliso Viejo say? What would you say on your way to pick up your donut? You know, we've buried Aunt Ethel right there. I mean, it doesn't seem like an appropriate thing these days. And yet they did it. And if you're going to go to worship 100 years ago, you're probably going to walk through a cemetery to get there. And you know, that's an appropriate biblical thing. Because if you're coming to worship, we really want to have a little reminder here that our lives are fleeting. Just like Aunt Ethel's life, you know, over here. It's just, we're not going to be here forever. I mean, this is a time to get our minds focused and honed in on eternal things. He goes on and he says, verse 5, you've made my days a mere handbreadth. You know what that is? Between the thumb and the forefinger. It's just like a little marked off little period here on the timeline. The span of my years is as nothing before you. God, you know, on the big eternal timeline here and life's history from Genesis to Revelation, I'm just a tiny little handbreadth. Matter of fact, each man's life, it's like a breath. It's like a vapor. Here today, gone tomorrow. And then there's that little word, Selah. And if you've studied the Psalms, you know that the word Selah is a word we don't really know. we're not sure what it means. But most Hebrew scholars would say that it is probably a word that gives the musicians a cue that this is for the musical interlude, right? So we have musical instruments playing now and we're not singing. But certainly the commentators have all said, well, it's an appropriate place in the music to stop and kind of resonate on what's just been said. And so here as they're playing in worship service, I'm thinking about my life being nothing. It's just a vapor. It's here today. It's gone tomorrow. Then we start up singing again. Verse number 5. Man is a mere phantom. He goes to and fro. He bustles about, but only in vain. He heaps up wealth, not knowing who's going to get it. See, who's going to live in your house next? That you work so hard for, right? Somebody else. You're not going to live there forever. You're just a phantom. You're just here to and fro, going around and collecting your stuff, your 401ks, your Roth IRAs, your retirement plans, your bigger houses. It's just you're going to collect it all, and you're not going to be here anymore. And you'll be out by the donut table, right? Buried in the lobby. I mean, you're here today, you're gone tomorrow. That's the point. Now, why such a dark theme, right? Is this certainly I know it's super dark for us as a youth idolizing culture, But it's not meant to be. This isn't just to drive our nose in the fact that you're not going to live forever here on earth. It's to sober us and make us think maybe just collecting wealth is not what this is all about. I mean, because if it's all about just kind of living and collecting my stuff and kind of having a comfortable Orange County lifestyle, you know what? Maybe it's like Solomon said when he took these same themes and expanded on them in his song, the book of Ecclesiastes. Maybe it's nothing but just chasing after the wind. What's it really for? I mean, it's not going to last. We're just living out our days. You know, a lot of people come to church hoping to hear a sermon like that. I mean, a sermon where we can kind of just kind of get comfortable and maybe just kind of get that place of security, maybe financially set, and just kind of live out the rest of your Orange County life and you'll be fine. But the Bible says, no, you ought to think. You don't have a lot of time left. Teach us, it says there, to number our days. That's the idea, and it's repeated over there in Psalm 90. We need to number our days so we can present to God a heart of wisdom. The average American lives about 75 years. That's about 27,000 days. I'm already pushing about 16,000, which if you're good at math, you recognize I'm way past middle age. I know a lot of you like to think I'm in middle age. That probably just to make you feel better about where you're at on the timeline, but I'm way past middle age. I've spent most of my, I'm on the downhill slope right now. And that's if I live out to be the average American lifespan. So what's the point? What am I supposed to do? I'm supposed to stand back and think, God, what am I going to do with the rest of my life? What am I going to do? Just work real hard to buy that next house so that someone else can live in it? No, I really probably should be thinking about bigger things than that. I should really step back and maybe use passages like Hebrews chapter 11 as a catalyst in my life to say, what am I doing with the rest of my life? I mean, I only have about 11,000 days left if I live to be the average lifespan. How about you? What do you got left? Oh, I don't know. Only the Lord knows, right? That's a great way of saying, I don't want to think about it. Maybe you should think about it, okay? I know it's a big if, but if you live the normal lifespan, how much time you got left? 20 years? 15? 7? 17? What do you got? Question, what are you going to do with that? Just keep kind of trying to put that nice little Orange County comfortable life together for yourself? The Bible would say, why? That's kind of a waste. There's a lot more you should be thinking about doing with the rest of your life. Hebrews chapter 11, we've been talking about ambitious faith because one verse after the next, we get another lesson on look at another person who wasn't content just to live a comfortable life. They were willing with ambitious faith to step out and say, God, I'm willing to be used to do something great. It's all about us attempting something great for God. Why? Because that's what Hebrews 11 has been all about. And we get to verse number 32. And if you've got that open, take a look at it. Hebrews chapter 11, verse number 32. And he's done expanding on the stories. I mean, he's done giving full verses to one person. We now, after Rahab was the last one to get a full verse to herself, verse 32, he says, well, what more shall I say? I mean, I don't even have time to get into, and here he starts. I don't have time to tell you about Gideon, Barak, Samson, Jephthah, David, Samuel, and the prophets. And then he starts talking about some of the things they did through faith, who through faith, they conquered kingdoms. They administered justice, and they gained what was promised. And if you have your Greek New Testament out, you can tell that's a plural here. They've gained some promises, because we're going to learn later in the next passage next week that they didn't gain the promise with a definite article, the singular promise, but they won a lot of battles. The war wasn't won, though, until Christ came. Okay, that's next week's message. Sorry. In the process, though, of gaining those little promises, the things where they conquered what God had set forth for them to do, they had to have some protection. Bottom of verse 33, God had to, through their faith, shut the mouths of lions. And sometimes their ambition to do something great for God put them, you know, at the doorpost, or at least some of them, you got thrown into the fiery furnace. And because of their faith and because of God's intervention and protection, they quenched the fury of the flames. And all of these guys, Gideon, Barak, Samson, Jephthah, David, they all had to, know that their lives were constantly in danger. But God delivered them from the edge of the sword. They escaped the edge of the sword. And then they were tired and worn out, and yet they kept on pressing on for God's kingdom, and their weakness was turned to strength. They became powerful in battle, and they routed foreign armies. And in one little period in Old Testament history, two gals in the ministry of Elijah and Elisha, even when all hope seemed to be lost, these women received their dead sons back to life. I mean, just amazing the way God stepped in and delivered these people. And he did amazing things through these folks. Now, I really resonate with verse number 32 in that little phrase that says, I don't have time to tell about all this, right? Because as I was mapping out Hebrews 11, I started looking and I think, oh, we could do a whole week on Gideon. We could do a whole week on Barak. We could do a, well, he doesn't, so I'm not going to, right? I mean, because we're trying to get through Hebrews. So we're just going to take it all at once. And we're going to say, you know, as he rapid fires through the list, he gets us thinking about more people who stepped out to do great things. And it really leads us to stand back and say, what's the point here, Mr. Writer of the book of Hebrews, which is ultimately God's spirit trying to say something to us? What have we learned so far? Don't sit around and do nothing with your life. Step up with ambitious faith and emulate these examples. And in this case, as he throws Gideon, Barak, Samson, Jephthah, David, Samuel out at us, we think, wow, yeah, they did do things like conquer kingdoms, administer justice, and they gained all kinds of hills for the kingdom of God. What am I doing with my life? Trying to build my Roth IRAs? I mean, come on, what's the point? Well, I should maybe, number one on your outline, emulate this example, and let's just decide with the rest of our lives, number one, we're going to do something great for God. I mean, let's just be as ambitious as these people in Hebrews 11 and say it isn't just about earning a paycheck. I'm going to try to, in my sphere of life, in my little corner of the world, I'm going to try to stand up and do something great for God. Well, Mike, you know, that'd be great if I were like some really spiritual and gifted guy, but, you know, I'm just really, I'm barely hanging on to my job. What am I going to, I can't do anything great for God. Look at the list again. Look at the list. Do you remember Gideon? Did you go to Sunday school and hear that story about Gideon? What did he constantly need? At the beginning of his whole calling to deliver these people, Israel from the oppressive hand of Midian, you know, it was just, nah, I don't know, I can't really do it. I need proof, you know, fleece, wet, dry ground. What about the next guy? Barak? Do you know him? You know his story? I mean, this was a sad guy who just could not step up and do it, but God used him anyway. I mean, Samson. He wasn't really the kind of guy that you think, what a great example of virtue and godliness. Jephthah, were you there that week for Sunday school as a kid? Jephthah, do you remember his story? Not a good story. Read it on your own. It's just not a good story. I mean, he did great things for God, but the guy wasn't perfect. He made some foolish decisions. He made some foolish deals with God. Oh, David, now we're talking about a man after God's own heart, but even his story is kind of stained with failure. You realize, don't you, that this list is filled with people who have feet of clay. They weren't the greatest that God could find on planet Earth, but they were people who stepped up, every one of them, in spite of their foibles, and they said, God, I'll do something great for you. I will trust you and stand up and do something great. Some of them did it reluctantly. Some of them did it after some coaxing, but whatever, they stood up with all of their flaws and said, God, I will do something great for you. Matter of fact, you may feel like, I don't have anything to offer. I'm not super smart. I don't have a lot of gifts. Or whatever you're thinking, here's the deal. You don't need all that. What you need is ambitious faith. You need to, through faith, say to God, I'm willing to step up and do whatever is needed. As a matter of fact, I'm willing to build in my heart a desire to do something great for you. Remember that great phrase we quoted all the time, expect great things from God, attempt great things from God. Remember that phrase from that famous missionary, you know his name? William Carey. William Carey, it goes down in history, church history, as one of the great men, okay? One of the great people who really turned the world upside down, specifically the country of India. Now that phrase, expect great things from God, attempt great things from God, came from a man who at the end of his life wanted this put on his tombstone. Here's what it read. A wretched, poor, and helpless worm. Okay? That's how he saw himself. And then I love the next line. But on your kind arms, Lord, I fall. And the point is, God, you know what? I'm trusting you. I'm going to hang on to you. And you know, here's a guy who, by the way, never went to college, dropped out of high school, said, God, I'm still, though, with all my past and all my deficiencies, I just want to do something great for you. Did God use him to do something great? He transformed. Missiology, he transformed. He opened the door in India and it changed that country. Really, he just transformed it for centuries to come. That guy is a great man. Translated the Bible. This is the high school dropout into 5 different languages. The guy was willing to be used by God because he held on to God's hand. and look at the list. And we don't have time, obviously, verse 32, to go through all these people, but let's at least look at the first one, Gideon. Let's go to Judges chapter 6 and just remind ourselves it doesn't take the magna cum laude, it doesn't take the valedictorian to be used to do something great. God can pick people like Gideon. Judges chapter 6. Turn back to Judges chapter 6. Isn't this been a great chapter to survey? We've been in Genesis, Exodus. We've been in Leviticus. We've been in Deuteronomy. We've been in Joshua last week. Here we are in Judges chapter 6. Gideon. Now, I know if you know a little bit about the book of Judges, they're constantly falling into trouble. The nation of Israel. They did evil, verse 1, in the eyes of the Lord, and for 7 years he gave them into the hands of the Midianites. And you kind of do this when you read that. Oh, I know, I never read that. Okay? You know how bad it was for them? Verse 2. This is how bad it was for Israel. They were oppressed by the Midianites, and the power of Midian was so oppressive that the Israelites had to prepare shelters for themselves in the mountain clefts, caves, and strongholds. Talk about building bomb shelters. These guys were driven out of their villages, out of their cities, and into the mountains to live. That's how bad it was for them. Do you think there were prayers going up to God from the sinful Israelites who are now repentant and contrite, saying, God, deliver us from the hands of the Midianites? This was a bad day for Israel. And so God responds, as he does throughout the book of Judges, and says, fine, if you learned your lesson, if you're repentant and contrite, I will send a deliverer. So let's see, who shall we pick? Drop down to verse number 12. Angel of the Lord goes out and he appears to a guy named Gideon. And he says, Yahweh is with you, mighty warrior. And he looks over his shoulder, right? Me? I mean, I know that's what he says. As a matter of fact, drop down to verse 15. I know that's what he says because Gideon says, how can I save Israel? This is chapter 6, verse 15. My clan is the weakest in Manasseh. We don't have three sharp spears between us, right? And not only that, have you seen my family? I'm the weakest. Every brother I've got can bench press more than me. I'm not the guy for you, God. I can't do it. Verse 16, the Lord answers and says, oh, you're right. I didn't notice that. Forget it. Do you see that in verse number 16? Is that what it says? It's not what it says. Here's the words we see repeatedly throughout Hebrews 11, as we look at the stories represented in that text. I will be, what? With you. I'll go with you. I know you're a poor, wretched, miserable worm. I get it. You're weak and you don't even have a bow and arrow. I understand that. But you know what? Me and you, we can do something great. As a matter of fact, he says, I will be with you and you will strike down all the Midianites together. Just boom, you're going to do it. You know what that takes? To believe that about yourself, that God can do that through you, it takes ambitious faith. You're going to have to say to God, okay, God, I'm not going to sit here and peddle these stupid excuses to you and say, God, I'm going to save that for those preachers or those missionaries. I can't do anything. You can do something for God. And all you need to do is to say, I'm willing to trust God to be utilized with what he got left, 15 years with the rest of your life, and say, God, I want to do something great for the kingdom of God. Well, okay, but I wouldn't know where to start. Okay, let me help you with that. 1 Peter chapter 4. Let's go to 1 Peter chapter 4. If you don't know where to start, here's where you start. You need what I like to call the back page of your prayer book. Okay, there should be, I hope you have some kind of way to record your prayer requests. Well, I have a back page. And I call it the back page because it's where the ridiculous requests go in my prayer book. Okay, if I got a prayer request in my journal, whatever, I say to the back page if it's one of those whoppers, right? This is something I'm just thinking, well, God, this is kind of crazy, but I'd like to pray for it anyway. Okay, I've got a few of those on the back page. And that's what I'm talking about. You all should have a few back page prayer requests. Those are the big things where you say, God, I just want to see this happen. And if you want to use me to do it, okay, but I just want to see this happen. And I've got a few doozies on mine. I'm too embarrassed to share them all with you. Okay, but I'm telling you, you got to have those. Do you have a few of those? Say, God, here's the big, incredible thing. I just want to see that great thing accomplished for you. If you want to use me to do it, great. I'm here. God, let's see something great happen. I got a flyer in the mail that I'm sure was sent out to every church in Southern California, and it was some Christian camp in Riverside County that was kind of going under. So here's this big camp, and they have the mess hall, and they have the dorms and all that, and oh, we're trying to sell it because, you know, we're folding. Well, you know, I see it and I look at the price tag and it's got all those zeros on it. And I'm looking at my wallet, you know, throw it away, right? I couldn't do it. That's a back page prayer request right there. Wouldn't that be great? I mean, wouldn't it be great to have a camp where they're, and so back page prayer request goes up. Those are the big things. We talked about this a few weeks back, but we're so into defensive praying. God protect us and hope this hangnail goes away and, you know, hope I have a good lunch today. You know what God's looking for? A little ambitious faith, please. I mean, let's go take a university for Christ, all right? I think we need a place that teaches the word of God. That's what I think we need. And so I'm thinking, God, if we could just have a church filled with people who have that back page prayer request list praying for great things. Let's do that with the rest of our lives. I don't know where to start. Great. 1 Peter chapter 4. Are you there? 1 Peter chapter 4. Well, how do I start my list? Well, I'm glad you asked. Verse 7. First of all, let's start where our message started. Verse 7. The end of all things is near. That's not a very happy thought. But you know what? It's a good thought, because you know what that does? Motivates me to maybe spend the rest of my life on something worthwhile. So the end of all things is near. Either Christ is coming back or I'm going to die, but I'm not going to be around forever here on earth. So be clear-minded, self-controlled, so that you can, what is it? Pray. Now, if you're taking notes, you copious note takers, jot down letter A. You're going to build your back page prayer list. Start with this. It starts with prayer, okay? Don't sit around and contemplate your navel or read a Christian biography. Those things are great. Maybe not the navel one, but it's good to read Christian biographies. But what you need to do is lock yourself in a closet and say, God, I only have so many years left on this planet. What do you want me to do? What great thing do you want to use me to do in this world? What kingdoms do you want me to conquer? What promises do you want to fulfill in my life? Lock yourself in a closet and pray. That's how you start. Pray.
0: 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They're songs about Jesus. Some address him directly. Others pull back the curtain on the conversation between the Father and the Son. 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
3: 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Michael David with you. And as believers, we definitely need the courage to stand out and step up. because following Christ often means living differently than the culture around us. 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Michael David with you. And as believers, we definitely need the courage to stand out and step up, because following Christ often means living differently than the culture around us. The Bible doesn't call us as believers to blend in, but we are supposed to faithfully represent Christ even when it's unpopular or costly. And light only makes a difference because it stands out in the darkness.

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3: On a recent edition of Pastor's Perspective, Pastor John Wong of Christ Point City Church and Pastor Phil Metzger of Calvary Chapel San Diego took on questions about Simon the Sorcerer.
4: Yeah, I personally, I land on the side that Simon was not a genuine believer in Christ. And the way that I would understand this believing in the message of Philip, the gospel, is tied into what you see back in John chapter 2. You remember that when John was accounting for the life and ministry of Jesus while he was in Jerusalem, it says, and many people believed in him. But, and this is where John continues the story, he said, Jesus did not commit himself to them because he knew the heart of all people. And so even though there is this external superficial faith that people were expressing, you know, they were even following Jesus, identifying as the disciples of Jesus, yet Jesus seeing into their hearts, he didn't commit himself to them because he knew that their faith wasn't in him. It was in something that maybe they thought that they would get from Jesus, or they thought that it was exciting to be a part of something new that was gaining traction there in Israel. But Jesus knows the hearts of people. And the other indication for me is when Peter addresses Simon there in the 8th chapter, he says, "For I see that you are in the gall of bitterness and in the bonds or the chains of iniquity." And so here, Peter, discerning into his true spiritual state, he's saying, you're still enslaved to sin. You're still in bondage to your life, you know, outside of Jesus. And so And the fact that Peter's pressing on him his need to repent and to pray that the Lord, if possible, that the intent of your heart may be forgiven you. Like all of those things, at least to me, seem to indicate that he wasn't an authentic believer. And again, you know, ultimately, God is the only one that can determine this, and we'll find out in heaven. You know, we'll either meet Simon the Sorcerer in heaven and say, bro, it's amazing that you're here, because I really thought I was not going to see you here. Or we're going to be like, oh, I read the scriptures exactly the way that it was understood, and or that I understood it. And so that's my take on it. I'm sure you'll hear different people landing on different places, but those are two reasons why I think that Simon wasn't a real believer.
5: I would even add to that, the fact that we don't have the rest of the story doesn't mean anything. Like, this is just this moment in this guy's life. It's very possible that the very idea that he's mentioned that with so much kind of specificity, that maybe there was a change. You know, again, I'm totally postulating on this, but there's, like, he's mentioned, it's like his story is told. Either it's a story, a case study of a person who, like, kind of quasi-believed but really didn't, as John said, which is a very valid, like, there's a lot of, I mean, for all the reasons that he said, very good reasons to believe that. You know, on the other hand, is a story told, you know, kind of like a Jonah moment, where it's like everything you read about Jonah in the book of Jonah is Jonah was terrible, but it's written by Jonah to talk about how good God is. Mm-hmm. So is it possible that, you know, Simon's story continued post scripture?
6: Yeah.
5: It's not in the book of Acts, but he was of such, you know, kind of what a unique person.
6: Yeah.
5: Kind of believed, kind of didn't, offered an apostle money to buy the Spirit's power. It's a it's a pretty powerful thing, but I'm of the same belief of John.
4: Yeah.
5: I don't think he believed. I think he was right on the edge.
4: It's interesting that just even early on in

0: church traditions. Again, this is not scriptural. This is more traditions that have been passed on. Stories have circulated that Simon, after this moment, he actually in church history became the arch nemesis of the Apostle Peter, seeking to undermine his ministry. In fact, by the time we get to the Dark Ages, we have what's called the practice of simony. And simony is the thing about trying to purchase different offices in church politics. And so like Phil said, we don't know where Simon ended up. We hope that he repented. But if those early church traditions are valid, then we see that he ended up opposing the gospel rather than embracing it. And the sad thing is that his pattern had even crept into the church when the church became politically and financially powerful during the Dark Ages, that people were actually, rather than being put into the ministry by the Lord, they were actually buying their way in, which means that this evil is continuing. And so, but yeah.
1: Maybe one other thought too, it's separate from kind of Simon. That's a great description there too. But Peter sounds really harsh. And it kind of a lot of the book of Acts, he just sounds, he comes across as like, Ananias and Sapphira, the person that buried you, you're going to get buried by them too, And you're like, wow, Peter. Peter's coming out swinging hard here. Yeah. But I would say, in one sense, yes, but I'd also add to that a couple things, important factors. One is that they lived at it. This is one of the most unique moments in like human history. This is the propagating of the gospel after the Messiah has lived, died, been buried, and resurrected. This is like one of the most unique moments that the world's ever had. And so there's this kind of like, I don't have time to waste words on, niceties or whatnot. But on the other hand, I would also say there's a cultural element, and that is niceties. Listen, we live in America. If you want to say something mean, you never say it directly, right? You dance around what you're trying to say. And it's like nobody knows exactly what you're saying. The New Testament wasn't like that. There was incredible clarity in what they were trying to say.
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8: 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You need to love more. You need to labor harder. You see, guys, having put our hand to the plow of marriage, family, friendship, church ministry, we cannot step back. We cannot step aside. We must step up.

0: 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And today on Know the Truth, Philip DeCourcy explains why we can't back down when we're faced with a challenge. 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
1: Well, let's take our Bibles, turn to Joshua chapter 1. If you're with us for the first time, as many of you are, we just started a series. You're on the front end of it, so make sure you come back. We're on a series called Profiles in Courage. I think just given where our culture's at, given the weakness at times in the evangelical church, given the fact that Bible prophecy tells us that things aren't going to get easier, they're going to get harder, we need to be men of courage, men of conviction, men of clear commitment to the gospel and biblical discipleship. And so we've started a series. Last month, we wrapped up a two-part sermon on Elijah. That was a profile in courage regarding the courage to take sides. You can't be doing the spiritual splits. You've got to stand up for Christ, take his side, stand for the word of God. This morning, we're going to come and look at Joshua and the courage to stand out and stand up and step up to whatever challenges God has set before you. I'm just going to read the opening 9 verses of Joshua chapter 1, although we're going to work our way through the whole chapter, God willing, here this morning. I've entitled the message, Time to Step Up. Time to Step Up. Here's what we read. After the death of Moses, the servant of the Lord, it came to pass that the Lord spoke to Joshua, the son of Nun, Moses' assistant, saying, Moses, my servant, is dead. Now therefore arise, go over this Jordan, you and all this people, to the land which I am giving to them, the children of Israel. Every place that the sole of your foot will tread upon, I have given you, as I said to Moses. From the wilderness in this Lebanon, as far as the great river, the river Euphrates, all the land of the Hittites, to the great sea, toward the going down of the sun, shall be your territory. No man shall be able to stand before you all the days of your life. As I was with Moses, so I will be with you. I will not leave you nor forsake you. Be strong and of good courage, for to this people you shall divide as an inheritance the land which I swore to their fathers to give them. Only be strong and very courageous, that you may observe to do according to all the law which Moses, my servant, commanded you. Do not turn from it to the right hand or to the left, that you may prosper wherever you go. This book of the law shall not depart from your mouth, but you shall meditate on it day and night, that you may observe to do according to all that is written in it. For then you will make your way prosperous, and then you will have good success. Have I not commanded you? Be strong and of a good courage. Do not be afraid nor be dismayed, for the Lord your God is with you wherever you go. Amen. Just this week, I was reading a story of a test that was being done by several British police officers hoping to make sergeant. And so this scenario was posed to these constables seeking to be promoted to sergeant. It went something like this. Imagine you're proceeding down the high street on your normal course of duties when out of your peripheral vision, you notice a car swerve across the road and into an oncoming van. As you rush to the scene of the accident, you notice a number of things. Number one, the dazed van driver is a well-known rascal who skipped bail. The second, the driver of the said car is the wife of your station inspector, and she smells of alcohol, and you notice that her tax disc is out of date. Well, you're deciding what to do. To your horror, a tanker, in seeking to avoid the accident, veers into the bank of shops. Before you know it, the tanker driver has emerged. He thinks that he has injured several people. And if that isn't enough, He's carrying a load of highly flammable liquid that could explode at any moment. "Will you please call for help?" the driver asks. And as you're deciding again what your priority should be, a woman comes running down the street screaming that her little boy has fallen into the canal and he can't swim. So given all of that, enumerate in order your priorities. Guy put his hand up and he said, "Number one, remove my uniform. Number two, mingle with the crowd." I get it. So do you. And I use that story as an illustration into the fact that we live in a world that sooner or later will challenge our resolve and our resources. We live in a world of various daunting demands that scream for our personal involvement. And the question before you and me this morning as men is, will we step back? Will we step aside? Or will we step up and meet the moment? Like the police officer in our story, will we be tempted to mingle in the crowd, to seek anonymity, to avoid the problem? I hope not. I hope we don't give in to that temptation. I hope we don't run and I hope we don't hide. I hope with God's help we'll face and conquer the challenges that life sets before us in the home, outside the home, in the church, outside the church. Face those problems bravely, wisely, and in order. In fact, I'm sure of this. I've thought about this all week long, that by the time I got to this service this Saturday morning, I could be sure that God has placed you in situations at home, at work, in your community, among your friends, where right now someone in your life is saying to you, "Hey, buddy, it's time to step up. It's time to step up. Up your game. You need to deliver. You need to lean in. You need to learn fast. You need to lead better. You need to love more. You need to labor harder." You see, guys, having put our hand to the plow of marriage, family, friendship, church ministry, we cannot step back. We cannot step aside. We must step up. So that said, I want to come to Joshua chapter 1 because here's a classic example of the call to step up. That's why I've called the message, "Time to Step Up," because that was what Joshua was facing here. He had to step up and he had to lead the nation across the swollen, swelling River Jordan and possess the land that God had promised his forefathers. So here's another profile in courage. We looked at Elijah, courage to take sides. Now we're going to look at Joshua, courage to step up and step out. Three things. Number one, the crisis. Number two, the challenge. Number four, the courage. Let's try and move through these as quickly as we can. The crisis. Chapter 1, verse 1. After the death of Moses, the servant of the Lord, it came to pass that the Lord spoke to Joshua, the son of Nun, Moses' assistant, and he said, verse 2, "Arise, go over this Jordan." It's time, Joshua, to step up. Now, the crisis was Moses' death. And that was a magnitude 9 earthquake. It was the end of an era of big and bold things. If you go back to Deuteronomy 34, look at verse 10. "But since then, there has not arisen in Israel a prophet like Moses, whom the Lord knew face to face." There was no one quite like Moses. Joshua wasn't following a leader. He was following a legend. These were big, big shoes, size 13, he had to step into. I mean, Moses had been Israel's security blanket for 40 years. Moses was a great emancipator. He was the lawgiver. He was the miracle worker. He was a man of great faith and courage. He had spoken for God and he had spoken to God face to face. Don't forget, Joshua was his assistant. He had a ringside seat. He saw it. And no doubt, as he looked up to Moses, he looked down on himself. And that's the crisis. And as God calls Joshua to step into the breach, he was going to face the curse of comparison. Whatever he did would be compared to what Moses did. He was going to face the negativity of nostalgia, because men tend to get larger than life after their lives. And he's going to face the fear of failure. And that's the crisis. God expected him to step up into this moment, challenging as it was, and serve his generation by the will of God. He wasn't Moses. But then God didn't expect him to be Moses. He was to move forward with this. God was God. Moses was dead, but the purposes of God were not dead. And that he was to step up and into the moment in the middle of this crisis, knowing that God was still God. As I was with Moses, so shall I be with you. God had saved him, shaped him, and now was sending him to do, by the way, what Moses had failed to do. That's amazing. God was going to use Joshua, Moses' assistant, to succeed where Moses had failed. I like what Donald Campbell, in his little commentary on Joshua, says. In fact, he quotes William LeSueur, who I think taught at Fuller many, many years ago. God expects each generation to get up on its own feet and face its own problems. God does not want us to stand around saying, well, now, look at Moses. There was a great man. We will never have another man like Moses. Moses is dead. Great man that he was, he's dead. Get up and face the problems of your day and your age. Arise, go over this Jordan. Do not long for the past. Do the work of the present. And God says he'll be with you. I like that. That's the crisis. Here's the challenge. I've kind of given it away. The challenge was he was to succeed where Moses had failed. Joshua was now being called by God to lead the people of God into the land and into the possession of what God had promised. Verse 2 through to 6 tells us that. Verses 10 through 11 tells us that. They were to cross over. They were to possess their possessions. Joshua was to step up and turn his face toward the future. There was a bright and a new day that was dawning. And it involved him leading the people of God across a swollen Jordan River up against the city of Jericho to possess a land promised to Abraham, Isaac, and Jacob. And that wasn't going to be easy. One, because it was a time of transition. Moses' assistant would have to become the new Moses. But it wasn't only a time of transition, it was a context of complacency. That's the challenge. The crisis is Moses' death. The challenge is that the work of God had stalled. The nation had been marking time and going around in circles. You know something of the story. They're back now on the verge of entering into the land. They'd been there 40 years earlier, but they took cold feet. They chickened out. They stepped back. They stepped aside. They didn't step up. And remember that Joshua and Caleb had called and rallied the nation to trust God and move forward. But unbelief took root in the life of the people of God, and they stepped back. And they went around in circles for some 40 years. Paul Powell, a Southern Baptist pastor many years ago, said this: Israel made two mistakes. The first was to send out the spies. God doesn't appoint a committee to check out his work. Number two, their mistake was to follow to the committee's recommendation. Promised lands are never taken by committees, nor are they achieved by majority votes. It usually is a few daring people who trust God and seek his will. In fact, as I thought about that, my friend Mark Hitchcock reminded me of a story that Harold Wilmington, who taught at Liberty University for many years, told him. That Jerry Falwell, talking to Harold Wilmington one day, said, you know what, Harold? I have traveled the world. I've been to famous places. I've stood at historic sites, and I've never seen a statue to a committee. It's true. And that was Israel's mistake. They went by majority vote. They followed the recommendations of a committee. In fact, they wandered for 40 years in the wilderness. Somebody calculated if they had gone straight from Egypt to the promised land, but was a 200-mile march. But in unbelief, they stepped back. And for 40 years, they wandered several hundred miles of desert. That calculates out at an average of 20 miles per year, 100 yards per day. Talk about going round in circles. They're now on the borders of blessing. They're now on the edge of expansion. And Joshua must lead them bravely with audacity. He must step up and conquer the challenges. He must march forward. It's time for the nation to step out in faith. It's time for Joshua to step up in leadership and do what has not been done before. Before we move on to the courage he will require to achieve that, I just want to remind you, when it comes to stepping up, which Joshua is being called to do in the middle of a crisis with a challenge before him. You know this, but it's worth thinking out for a moment. When you're going to step up, the first step's always the hardest. And as God lays a challenge before you as a man to step up in terms of your sanctification, to become deeper in your walk with God, to step up in your leadership within the home, to step up in service in the local church, to step up and be a warrior in the culture, the first step's the hardest. You got to get past taking counsel from your fears. You've got to look beyond the challenge to the greatness of God. You get the point. The most difficult words in a term paper are the opening sentences. The most difficult hit in a football game is the first one. In confronting an errant brother, the hardest words are the first you'll speak. And that's something worth remembering and worth taking on board. Like Joshua and the children of Israel crossing the swollen River Jordan, you and I have to be willing to get your feet wet. You have to take a bold step. I don't know what that is in your life. I don't know what you're being asked to step up and face and conquer and do. But you need to take the first step. It'll be bold. It'll be frightening. It may be costly. But you've got to be willing to get your feet wet. When you go to Joshua 3 verse 13, they are crossing over, right? Chapter 1, he's told to arise and cross over. But I want you to notice something. It shall come to pass as soon as the soles of the feet of the priests who bear the ark of the Lord of all the earth, shall rest in the waters of the Jordan. The waters of the Jordan will be cut off, and the waters that come down from upstream shall stand in a heap. So here they are. Imagine they're at the River Jordan. That's 3 days later. They take 3 days to prepare. They rallied the nation, Joshua leads them, the Ark of the Covenant and the priests are ahead. We'll get back to that in a moment. But the river is swollen. It's in full tide. And you know what? They have to step into the river. They got to get their feet wet before it starts to part. And guys, it's just a principle and a pattern. That when you and I face our rivers, when you and I face our challenges, solutions don't come, answers won't be found, and rivers won't part until we get our feet wet, until we're willing to do something bold, to step up and meet the moment. You and I've got to take the next step. What is stopping you from taking the next step? What is it that's making you hold back from a bold move forward? Is it the size of the task? Is it the doubting of friends and family? Is it the fear of failure? Is it the ghosts of the past? Is it the security of the familiar? There you are, standing on the doorstep of some great opportunity, brilliantly disguised as an impossible situation. And you've got to step forward as they did in Joshua 3. 13 through 15. Heaven moves to help when we step out in faith to obey. Sanctifying yourself, which the nation did, is good, but it's not enough. You must be willing to get your feet wet in bold action. Some of you know our story. We grew up in June grew up in Scotland, came to Northern Ireland. God brought us together. We were pastoring a little church in Northern Ireland. We're going back there in a few weeks to celebrate their 50th anniversary. But when we decided to come out to the Master's Seminary in 1994, it was a bold move. Big move. June had never been to California before she arrived in California. I'd at least come out like the spies and kind of scouted the place out. And I told her it was a land full of fruits and nuts. So we're back in Northern Ireland making a big decision. And God gave us a verse, just sink our spiritual teeth into. It was Proverbs 4 verse 12. It was a paraphrase of Proverbs 4 verse 12. It was in a book by Letty Cowman. It's an old devotional book called Streams in the Desert that my wife continues to read to this day. Proverbs 4 12 says this, as you go, the way shall open up to you. Now that's a teaser, right? As you go, the doors will open and the windows of heaven will pour out a blessing. But until you go, until you sail up, put it all in a suitcase, jump on a plane and go halfway around the world, you're not going to see anything. It required action. It required commitment. It required decision. And sure enough, as we've come, the way has opened up. But I just want to encourage you to get your feet wet, guys.
0: Taking a stand. 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Pastor Michael Shera has spent decades in pastoral ministry, and what he's seen in the church has burdened him enough to write this book. 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And If You Will Diligently Listen is the biblical corrective, a clear, compelling case that God's Word is sufficient. 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I'm your host, Wayne Shepherd. So glad you joined us today. Join Pastor Philip again next time for more insights on how we can stand faithfully and courageously like Joshua did. That's coming up Thursday on Know the Truth. Today's program was produced and sponsored by Know the Truth Incorporated. Jesus said, "You shall know the truth, and the truth shall make you free."
2: 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Michael David with you as we are filling our hearts with the Word of God and hiding God's Word within us. And we can do that in so many ways. 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And keeping God's Word in our hearts and minds is more than just simply reading the Bible. 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
3: Welcome to Johnny Erickson Tada Sharing Hope. If you've ever gone through some sort of rehabilitation process, then you know it's hard work.
4: That may mean something to you if you have suffered a debilitating injury, or if you've gone through a hip or a knee surgery, or slugged your way through physical therapy and rehab. It means a lot to me. As I look back on my years of rehabilitation, both my physical and occupational therapist wanted me to be as independent as possible. They worked hard. They worked me hard so I could learn to feed myself, push my wheelchair a little bit at least, even draw holding pencils between my teeth. There wasn't much I could do as a quadriplegic, but those things I could do, I did them with a go-get-em attitude. And when I was released from almost a year of rehab, I was determined to be independent. I did not want anyone's help, thank you very much. Now, that may be an admirable attitude when you're new to a wheelchair and learning to do as many things as you can for yourself. It's important to be independent in that respect. But to be honest, the Bible warns us about spiritual independence. Having a proud, full, independent mindset can get you into trouble. My friend Paul David Tripp has something to say about this. He says, independence is what the serpent sold Adam and Eve. And independence is the reward that the enemy continues to wave in front of each one of us every day. At some time and in some way, we will all buy into the delusion of independence. The lie of independence is designed to make me believe that I'm wiser and more righteous than I am. It makes me think I'm a mature person living in the colony of the immature. It causes me to reason that if I do bad things, I do them not because of what's inside of me, but because of the pressures I'm forced to deal with that are outside of me. Wow, what true words. Paul Tripp is so right. Because we all like to think that we really are wiser and more righteous than we really are. Living independently from the Word of God creates this false illusion that we are mature, when really we're anything but. We are not capable. We are not okay. Because left to ourselves, even if we are Christians, we become enslaved. We become addicted to a list of things that we look to for hope and strength, life and rest. But all those things, hope, strength, life and rest, can only come from a dependent, obedient relationship with God. And I guess this is where you and I really need rehabilitation, because you and I are people in desperate need of help. And even though I have known the Lord Jesus for many decades, I am still dependent on Him. I am still the child, a lowly, weak, needy child of God. And it's why I'm grateful for this wheelchair. Every day my disability reminds me how dependent I am, especially on the Lord. And every time I start to feel a little independent, like I got this Christian thing figured out, like I know the lay of the land, I know what God expects of me, so I just move forward into life under my own steam. Every time I have that independent mindset, I fail miserably, and a deep loneliness comes over me, and I go running back to Jesus. So when it comes to your deepest spiritual needs, don't run after the delusion of independence. Rehabilitate your thinking. When it comes to doing everything on your own, run to the Lord Jesus, on whom your dependence rests. For hope, life, strength, and rest can only be found in Him.
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8: When you are committing to God, when God has answered prayer, you better speak it. You better say it. You better define it. You better let it come out of your mouth. You better let what is in your heart be spoken out of your mouth, because you need it and they need it, and God seals it when you speak it and say it.

0: 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Mark is founding pastor of New Life Community Church in Chicago. I'm Wayne Shepherd. We're currently in a study on the transformative power of God's love and God's presence called Love Stops. 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There, you'll also find several faith-building resources, like this month's brand new Bold Step gift, which we'll discuss later in the program. But now let's get started with today's lesson on the power of God's Word. Here's Mark Jobe with Bold Steps.
1: Romans tells us that faith cometh by hearing, and hearing comes by the Word of God. That's why some of you don't understand what happens on Sunday. You say, well, you know, Sunday really charges me up. You know, I go out of the place and I'm like, yeah, okay, now I can handle it. You know what it is? It's faith. What have you just done? You've worshiped, you've heard the word. Faith cometh by hearing, and hearing by the word of God. Your muscle of faith increases when you hear the word, when you listen to the word, when you rehearse the word. The problem with many of us, though, we don't know how to keep the word. So you hear the word and you're all pumped up until 6 o'clock on Sunday evening and you're all drained by the time Tuesday comes. Why? Because you're not keeping the word. You have to learn to keep the word, rehearse the word, think the word, meditate on the word, take the word with you. The word has to go with you. You say, I know I have an iPod, Pastor, I listen to you. And so, no, I understand that. That's good if you have an iPod and you listen to messages throughout the week. Sometimes we need that, but the word has to be in you. So that it's, you're rehearsing it in your mind, you're believing it, you're talking to yourself. Because we all have self-talk. All of us. Some of you have a negative record in your self-talk. I can't do it. I should never even try. I'm not going to sign up. I'm going to fail. Some of you have that record going. You need to change the tape. Isn't that tape getting old? I can't make it. I'll probably fail anyways. I'll get rejected. I better not sign up. I shouldn't even apply for that job. Why would they even consider me? I'm going to try to lead. I'm not going to try to do this. Some of you have that tape, and you know what? You're stuck because the tape in your head plays negativity all the time. It's just negativity, negativity, negativity. Others of you have begun to change the tape in your mind because you started to think God's thoughts. God says, if I be for you, who can be against you? Who can separate you from my love? Neither height nor depth nor principalities nor powers nor things to come can separate you from my love. Some of you have started to play the God tape. I'm a child of God, washed by the King, sealed by his Spirit. My past is clean. My future's claimed. I have a heritage with him. My name is known on high. My God is for me, walks with me. I'm a child of blessing. Where I go, I splash blessing. I have a future. I have a heritage. God is my Father. There's a plan for me. He knows my name, and if he knows my name, then I'm important in this universe because the God of all the universe knows me. Some of you are playing that tape in your head, and you know what? That tape has changed the way you look at the world. You're walking a little bit different. You're talking a little bit different. You look at life a little bit different. Why? Because you're changing the internal tape that's been playing in your head. You're changing it for the God tape, what God wants you to think, how he wants you to believe. And that is motivated. The power that makes that tape play is the faith power, the power of faith. Because faith is always positive. Why is faith positive? Because faith is not in faith itself. Faith is in God. And God is good. And God is in control. This woman was playing the faith tape and it gave her energy to press through. I want you to understand this, by the way. We all have talk and we have to listen to what talk. If I only touch... Now, she did not know a lot about Jesus. I'm sure she did not know he was the triune God. I'm sure she did not understand the virgin birth. I'm sure she did not comprehend the incarnation of Christ. She did not know that he's always been, will always be, has always existed. She could not describe the triune God, Father, Son, and Holy Spirit. She could not tell you or understand that he has always existed before time was, he was, before matter was, he was. She could not understand theology. All she knew is Jesus can change me. And in her crude, simple faith, she pressed through to Jesus. I want you to write this down if you're taking notes. Listen, when the presence of God encounters our faith, it releases power into our lives. We have one of the most unusual, quirky healings in the entire New Testament. Verse 29 says, immediately her bleeding stopped. And she felt in her body, she felt it. She felt in her body that she was freed from suffering. How do you feel in your body that you're free? Here she is pressing through the crowd. They're pushing, pressing, talking, jeering. She's determined. She's got a look on her face like no one's going to stop me. She reaches through the crowd, gets her hand right past the guy that's pushing smash. She touches the end of his cloak, and then she feels it. It's like electricity that travels from her fingers all the way through her body, and she feels it. Ooh-ah. No one else knows. They're still pushing. No one else feels it. Only she felt it. Isn't that the way God works? Have you ever been in a meeting and God touches you? You want to look around and say, hey, did anybody else feel that? Well, what did it feel like? I don't know. I just know. Just boom, the touch of God. And I love this because it's different than the way Jesus normally heals. Normally, someone comes to Jesus and says, I'm sick. Will you heal me? Jesus says, do you want to be healed? All right. He looks at him. He speaks the word or he touches them. In this case, Jesus is walking and it's her faith. Listen, it's her faith. She touches him and it says, at once, Jesus realized that power had gone out from him. And he turned around in the crowd and he asked, who touched me? She felt it. And Jesus felt it. She felt the power. He felt the release. You say, well, how did this happen without Jesus turning around and saying, be healed, woman? I thought he had to. Well, here's the thing. There's a law in the spiritual world. It's the law of faith. Every good thing from God travels via faith. You connect faith with Jesus. Your salvation flows through faith. Your healing flows through faith. Your conviction flows through faith. Your gifts flow through faith. Every good thing that comes from God has to have something to travel on. And it travels via faith. When she connected her faith to the presence of Jesus, immediately power was released from him into her. He felt it. She felt it. And then Jesus does something really strange. He says, who touched my clothes? Well, his disciples that are around him, his bodyguards trying to keep the crowd from him, look at Jesus kind of like, Master, maybe you need to sit down. Master, you know, it's been a long day, but what do you mean who touched you? I mean, everybody's touching you. I mean, you're in a crowd. Have you ever been in a crowd so tight that you felt like if I fall down, they're going to trample me? Taste of Chicago, maybe. A few months ago, I was in a crowd like that. I was in the Metro, which is a concert hall on the north side of Chicago. Anybody ever been that in, by Wrigley? Southsiders are saying, never been past I-55. Don't go there. No. All right. Okay. So it's on the north side near Wrigley, and it's a concert venue, right? And so my son, who's 16 years old, convinced me to go listen to a couple bands there. Now, it's not the normal music I would listen to. This was like, it's Christian, he told me. But it's like heavy metal screamo music Christian, okay? That means it's really loud, drums are rolling, and normally they're screaming their words, okay? So this was it. So I said, sure, I'll go with you. And I went with him, and you know, it was packed out with people, just packed out, wall to wall packed out. And we were in the balcony watching people down there. And They were like this. I mean, could barely move. And so I'm watching, you know, people are body surfing, throwing people to the stage. And, you know, I mean, there's a lot of, so I thought, it kind of looks like fun. So I told my son, I'm going down there, okay? He said, yeah, right. So I went down there. I'm kind of at the edges. Before I know it, I'm in the middle of it like this. I mean, I'm right there in front of the stage going like this, you know? And pressing against me, crowded. I mean, I can't move. Everything's going like this. And I look up at my son. He's like grinning at me like, yeah, okay, Dad, I see where you're at. And have you ever heard of moshing? A mosh pit? So right behind me, a mosh pit opens up. This is where people kind of fling around and jump around. And it's right behind me. I look and they're flinging around, jumping around. I look up at my son and he's like, yeah, Dad, I bet you won't do that. So all he took is that little look like, Dad, I don't think. And I was right in there. Boom, boom, mosh pit, jumping around. I went two or three times. He said, Dad, everybody else has a serious face. You have this silly grin on your face. They're like going like this, jumping from back to back. We got out of the concert venue, and I thought, I'm sure glad no one saw me in there. I'm okay, all right, let me get that off my system here. I'm in front of the metro, just standing there, and these five college kids come up to me. And they're saying, hi. I'm like, hi. I don't know who they are. They say, Pastor Job? I said, yeah, I'm here with my son concert. I was saying, they said, we were right behind you in the mosh pit. Man, it was great to see you down there. I'm like, oh, okay. I'll see you at Founders Week, okay? That's what I told them. When you're in the middle of a crowd like that, you don't know who's touching you. You don't know. I mean, you're pressed like this. And Jesus says, who touched me? Now, Jesus, when he asks a question, he doesn't ask because he doesn't know. He asks because he wants revelation to come out. Who touched me? Why? She was already healed. Why did she need Jesus to point out who she was? The power had already been released. Why does Jesus need to stop? Oh, I believe he needed to stop because of this. Listen to me well. Jesus kept looking around to see who had done it. Then the woman, knowing what had happened to her, came and fell at his feet, trembling with fear, and told him the whole truth. Here's what I want you to know. Whatever has happened to you inside, it needs to be sealed. The way it's sealed is when you speak it. See, some of you say, well, you know, I prayed in my own heart quietly to receive Christ, but you've never spoken it. And I want to tell you, it's not enough. Romans chapter 10, you know what it tells us? Romans chapter 10, verses 9 and 10, that if you confess with your mouth Jesus is Lord and believe in your heart that God has raised him from the dead, you shall be saved. You have to believe it and then speak it. It's not enough just to believe it. You have to get to the point of speaking it. Because what you do when you speak it is you define what's happened to you.
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1: If I were to do a wedding, a couple says, hey, Pastor, will you marry us? Yeah, and they're standing in front of me, and I say to the groom, will you take this woman? Just say I do. And he says to me, well, she knows what I feel in my heart. I'm going to have an issue with that. I'm going to say, well, I know it's in your heart, but you got to speak it with your mouth. And unless you have the guts and boldness to speak it, maybe it really is not clear in your heart, or maybe you don't feel it enough to speak it out. Because if it's true and it's real, it needs to be spoken. You have to declare it. You have to speak it out. Do you realize that people that make goals, the people that speak their goals and the people that write their goals are more likely to achieve it, because there's something happens, there's a ceiling that happens, there's a step that you cross when you speak it and when you write it down, more than if you just have it internally inside of you. And there's something that happens when we speak out what God has done in our life, when we say it. There are some of you that say you've received Jesus Christ as Lord and Savior, and you've done it in your heart, but you've never publicly acknowledged it. You've never spoken it out. You've never declared it. And I want to tell you, the Bible says you need to believe in your heart, but you need to speak it with your mouth. You need to declare it boldly. Yes, I am a follower of Jesus Christ. Yes, I have repented of my sins. Yes, I declare that my old is gone and my new is come. I declare that Jesus is Lord of my life, that he's my Savior. I speak it out. Because it's not enough just to feel it inside. I have to declare it and speak it, and I seal it that way. There's something about that. This woman had to not only experience her healing, but she had to describe it. She had to just say, I came and I touched you. And when I touched you, you healed me. And I've been in this story and in this mess. You know why? Hey, do you think that Jesus didn't know her story? Do you think that he didn't know her story? Oh yeah, he knew her story. Why was he having her speak it? She needed to speak it for herself, and she needed to speak it because a whole bunch of other people needed to hear her speak it. You seal it when you speak it. My kids know that. The dad says, my kids know I love them. I don't want to puff them up too much. Hey, listen to me. If you feel pride in your heart, speak it to them. Because I'm going to tell you something. Until you speak it, you haven't released it. It doesn't impact them. I do too many funerals of people that cry at a coffin about what a great impact this person had on their life. But you know, that person while they were living never knows. They never heard it. There was never a word of affirmation, never a word of you really impacted me, nothing spoken. So that person never benefited from the speaking. They felt it, but they never defined it. They never spoke it. They never said it. When God is doing something in your life, when you are committing to God, when God has answered prayer, you better speak it. You better say it. You better define it. You better let it come out of your mouth. You better let what is in your heart be spoken out of your mouth, because you need it and they need it, and God seals it when you speak it and say it. When she spoke it and said it, then it released the words of God into her life. And then, think about this, a woman that's been desolate, discouraged, isolated, betrayed. She hears the word of Jesus, and I love how he addresses her. He doesn't say woman. He says daughter. Daughter. Term of endearment. You are precious to me. I care about you. Daughter. Your faith has healed you. Go in peace. And be freed. I believe we're in a time of harvest. I believe we're in a time of God moving. I believe this is the time, this is the season, this is the moment. Just last week, I felt like God was pushing me to walk and speak in holy boldness. Just last week, I felt like God was saying, you need to pray more that I would move and work, because I want to move and work and get the people to pray and believe and expect. You see, the hand of God moves when his people pray and prepare the spiritual atmosphere for his move. I felt like God was also saying to me, the power of the cross There is no power outside of the cross. It's the shed blood of Jesus. It's what he broke on the cross. He shed his blood. He sacrificed himself. Death and sickness and disease and principalities and powers were defeated at the cross because Jesus rose again. May the cross be central to the transformation of people's lives. May the blood of Jesus be at the core of what changes people because the power is in the cross of Jesus. And the third thing I felt like God was really speaking to my heart is you need to move in expectant faith. You get according to what you expect. You have not because you ask not. You receive not because you expect not. We determine a lot of our destiny because we expect nothing and we receive nothing. We believe for little, we receive little. We dare to pursue little, and that's what comes to us. What would happen if the people of God got serious about saying, Lord, we are expecting a mighty harvest from your hand, and we are moving forward in faith, and the cross of Jesus will be at the center, and we will expect every time we come together and everything we do, we will expect a mighty harvest from your hand. Listen, what could happen if God's people got serious about this? Hey, God is working. Why? Because there's this expectation that God is working. Lives are being changed and God is moving. But I think we've just seen the tip of the iceberg of what God wants to do. Yeah, and so maybe you're believing with me that God is going to bring about a mighty harvest in the days to come. I want to ask you and challenge you to be a part of it. I believe that there's many, many women and men like the person in this account with Jesus that are desperate and they are reaching out for something. And many of them will reach out to the hem of Jesus' garment. They don't know that much about Jesus. They don't know that much, but they're desperate in their life. And maybe you are the one that helps them reach the hem of Jesus' garment. So I want to challenge you again to open up your eyes to the opportunities that are around you of people and men like the person in this account with Jesus that are desperate and they are reaching out for something. And many of them will reach out to the hem of Jesus' garment. They don't know that much about Jesus. They don't know that much, but they're desperate in their life. And maybe you are the one that helps them reach the hem of Jesus' garment. So I want to challenge you again to open up your eyes to the opportunities that are around you of people that are in pain,

0: 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I hope you've been enjoying this series. This is all about love stops. So remember, this week, let love stop you to engage in people around you.
1: 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I'm Wade Shepherd. Make plans to come back tomorrow as Mark continues our series, Love Stops. We'll be talking about how to maintain our faith in the midst of our fears. So join us for Thursday's edition of Bold Steps with Mark Jobe. 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
2: 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Michael David here, and we all want to have happiness in our lives, and we all want joy in our lives, and we use the words happiness and joy interchangeably, but they actually have slightly different meanings. Happiness often depends on our external circumstances, like good news, success, or pleasant experiences. Joy can arise from within us, even during difficult circumstances. Happiness usually is temporary and is tied to specific events. Joy is often deeper and more enduring and less dependent on what's happening around us. Happiness comes from getting or achieving something we value. Joy comes from a sense of meaning, connection, gratitude, love, or inner peace. Happiness can fluctuate throughout the day, and joy tends to be more stable and resilient. And we're going to learn more about happiness and joy as we join Connect with Skip Heitzig next.
3: You know, some images stay with you forever. For my mother, Willie Jordan, one of those images came at the lowest place in America, standing at the edge of the gaping hole where the World Trade Center towers had once stood. I'm Joe Jordan of Fred Jordan Missions. Let's take three. There, towering above the destruction, she saw two intersecting steel beams, what came to be known as the World Trade Center cross. She never forgot it. On September 11th, terrorists murdered nearly 3,000 innocent people, and out of that wreckage emerged a 17-foot cross that became an icon of hope and comfort through the whole recovery effort. Rescue workers stopped to pray beneath it, and more than 20 years later, people still stand in front of it at the memorial and feel something they can't explain. Now, some called that cross an ugly piece of wreckage and said it speaks of horror and death.

0: And you know what? In a way, they were right. The cross does show us at our worst, our sin, our violence, and our guilt. But the cross also shows God at his best, because on it, he sent his son Jesus to shed his blood, to pay for our sins, and to offer forgiveness, salvation, and eternal life in him. You see, that's why the cross has always been controversial. It condemns us and it saves us, both at the same time. The Apostle Paul wrote in 1 Corinthians chapter 1, verse 18, "The message of the cross is foolishness to those who are perishing, but to us who are being saved, it is the power of God." Whatever wreckage you're standing in today, a broken family, a broken dream, a broken heart, look for the cross in the middle of it. It's still there. It's still hope. It always will be. If you'd like to know the Savior who hung on that cross, go to fjm.org and click How to Know God. And please, help us carry his hope onto the streets of Skid Row. 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That's fjm.org. Or if you'd rather, mail your gift to Fred Jordan Missions, P.O. Box 12345, Covina, California, 91722. Together, we get to declare and demonstrate the love of Jesus to those in need on Skid Row and beyond. Because if a cross can stand in the wreckage of ground zero, then hope can stand in the wreckage of any life, including yours, and including every life out here on these harsh streets. I'm Joe Jordan of Fred Jordan Missions. Join me again for Take 3.
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3: So we're in the book of Philippians. And Philippians, as we mentioned last week, is oddly a book filled with joy. Oddly, because it was written by a prisoner in jail, incarcerated because of his faith. Things didn't work out the way he thought they would. And yet, over and over again, 16 times in this book, he mentions joy. With all the derivations of that word, it's 19 times in this book. And it lets me know, just reading it once, just reading it through, it lets me know, it informs me that joy is a choice more than a feeling. That happiness is externally triggered, but joy is internally triggered. Happiness is externally triggered. I get a raise, I'm happy. I get a new car, I'm happy. My team wins, I'm happy. Joy is something far more profound. It is tied to a relationship that I have with God, so that if I'm running around outside in freedom or stuck inside some kind of a prison, I can experience joy. Now, we did mention a few things last week. If I overlap, I apologize, but we are going to begin in a moment in verse 12. But I don't want to begin in verse 12. I want to begin in the book of Romans, and I'll tell you why. Paul made three separate mission trips. We call them his missionary journeys. You know that from reading Acts. You also know that from the map in the back of your Bible that shows the different missionary journeys of the apostle. They're usually outlined in color so you can see the difference between the first, second, and third. Though he made three different trips to spread the gospel, he never once had gone to Rome on any of those trips. They never took him to Rome. But it was always his desire to go to Rome. He wrote to the book of, He wrote to the Romans in the book of Romans, a letter to the Romans, while he was in Corinth on his third missionary journey. From Corinth, he wrote a letter to them, and in chapter 1 of Romans, he said, I long to see you that I might impart unto you some spiritual gift. So I want to come to you because I want to bless you, teach you, encourage you, and I also want to be blessed by you and encouraged by you. He had never met the church in Rome, which in and of itself is sort of fascinating to me because it is a church that was growing and thriving that Paul did not start. And so we are forced to ask the question, well, then who started it? And the answer, of course, is nobody knows for sure. I can venture a guess. Either A, after Pentecost, we remember all of those different people, those Jewish people who came to Jerusalem. And on the day of Pentecost, because of the testimony of the early church in Jerusalem, many of them came to know Christ, thousands of them. Some were baptized, and they had come from all over the world. The diaspora, the dispersion of the Jews, brought them to Jerusalem for the feast. In going back home, many of them now transformed by the gospel, went to their different places of origin, and from them, a church started. That's one option. Option number two is Paul didn't start it, but it was somebody that Paul led to faith that could have started. We don't know. But there was one. There was a church there, vibrant believers, and Paul wanted to go. Now, I said I'm going to begin in the book of Romans. I'm looking at chapter 15 of Romans. So that's toward the end of that epistle. And if you have a Bible with you, you may want to turn to Romans 15. I know it's sort of going around the block to get next door. We are really studying Philippians. But in chapter 15 of Romans, verse 23, listen to his words. But now no longer having a place in these parts, he's writing from Corinth, and having a great desire these many years to come to you. He's writing to those in Rome. I want to come see you. Whenever I journey to Spain, that was his ambition to take the gospel as far away as Spain, I shall come to you. For I hope to see you on my journey and to be helped on my way there by you, if first I may enjoy your company for a while. Now, these are Paul's plans. They never happened the way he wants them to happen. Verse 25 of that same chapter. But now I am going to Jerusalem to minister to the saints. For it pleased those from Macedonia and Achaia to make a certain contribution for the poor among the saints who are in Jerusalem. It pleased them indeed, and they are their debtors. For if the Gentiles have been partakers of their spiritual things, their duty is also to minister to them in material things. Therefore, when I have performed this and have sealed to them this fruit, I shall go by way of you to Spain. I'm going to Jerusalem. I'm taking the offering that I took from the churches to bring to the poor in Jerusalem. We have covered that on many different occasions. But I'm going to be back, and I'm going to come see you guys on my way to Spain. Verse 29, but I know that when I come to you, I shall come in the fullness of the blessing of the gospel of Christ. Now, I beg you, brethren, through the Lord Jesus Christ and through the love of the Spirit, that you strive together with me in your prayers to God for me. And here's what he's asking them to pray about. He's on his way to Jerusalem. That I may be delivered from those in Judea who do not believe, and that my service for Jerusalem may be acceptable to the saints. That I may come to you. with joy by the will of God and may be refreshed together with you. Now the God of peace be with you all. Amen. That's what he wanted to happen. That's not what happened. Something happened to him. And those in Philippi hadn't heard from Paul for a while, and they're wondering, what happened to him? Well, we know what happened. We talked a little bit last week. He went to Jerusalem. He was falsely accused of bringing a Gentile into the court of worship for only the Jews. He was arrested. He was brought before a Roman soldier who was about to beat him. Paul said, I'm a Roman citizen. You can't do that. He asks if he can address the Jewish ruling body, the Sanhedrin, and give a defense. And he gives his testimony to them. And he says, but God sent me to the Gentiles. And then they threw dust in the air and they said, kill him. He's not worthy of life. So they ferried him away from Jerusalem to the seacoast, to Caesarea. And some of you have stood with me and sat in the great amphitheater in Caesarea, and we've covered that section of Paul's life right there on the seacoast of the Mediterranean. He goes to Caesarea, spends 2 years in prison in Caesarea, goes through 3 trials, finally appeals to Caesar. They put him on a grain ship that carried prisoners as well, and he makes his way on that prison ship, that grain ship, toward Rome. The ship sinks. Paul is saved. Get on another ship. They make it to Puteoli and walk up to Rome, where Paul spends 2 more years in prison, this time in Rome. For 4 years, things have happened to him that do not fit the plan that he outlined in chapter 15. Yeah, I'm going to Jerusalem, but I'll be back and I'll be there with joy and then I'll hang out with you guys on my way to Spain. Never happened. What did happen is he did go to Rome, not as a preacher in freedom as a preacher, but as a prisoner in chains. Maybe he had in his mind, I cannot wait to go to Rome. It'll be like a princess cruise. It ended up a prison ship, but at least he didn't have to pay for it, and none of the churches had to pay for it. The Roman government paid for it. So that happened to him. So he is incarcerated 2 years in Caesarea, 2 more years in Rome. And so all of the plans that he makes, well, they happened, but not like he wanted them to happen. He did make it to Rome, but in a very different way. Now, in Psalm 37, do you remember when the psalmist said, the steps of a good man are ordered by the Lord, and he delights in his way? Or the steps of a righteous person are directed by the Lord. I love the way that's written. The steps are ordered by the Lord. But not only are the steps of a good man or woman ordered by the Lord, but the stops of a good man or woman are ordered by the Lord.
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3: God tells you when to step, and God tells you when to stop. And even if you don't know when to stop, He'll stop you. And so Paul's steps are directed by the Lord, but he didn't think he was going to stop off in Caesarea and then stop off in Rome as a prisoner. But that is how he goes to Rome. That is what has happened to Paul to get him to Rome. Now, I have studied the life of Paul for years. I even did doctoral work on the life and journeys of Paul. And, you know, in studying Paul, I often have wondered why this guy, so open and sold out to do the will of God, had so many difficult stops in his life, and why it was so abrupt like this for him. And I don't know that I can give a good answer to it. It's just something that I have mused over. It's like, why was it so difficult for Paul? And it was. I'll only speak from experience. Some of us are strong-willed, bullheaded. I'll be kind to Paul and just say he had a strong will. And like the ever-ready bunny, he's just, you wind him up and he's going to go until the Lord says, stop. Like he did when he tried to expand to different areas, Bithynia, and the Holy Spirit forbade him until he went down to Troas, that whole thing we covered last week. And then God sent him to Macedonia to plant a church in Philippi. But some people require, because of their personality, well, listen to what Bob Pierce said. Bob Pierce was the founder of Samaritan's Purse before Franklin Graham ever ran it. Bob Pierce said, "The Lord directs his children gently, but me he yanks." And some people do need to be yanked around. And I think Paul was sort of one of those. Not in a mean way was he bullheaded. He just saw what needed to be done, and he went for it and didn't always read what the will of God was, but he was trusting that God was directing the scenes behind the scenes. So the steps of a good man are ordered by the Lord, and the stops of a good man are ordered by the Lord. So he makes it to Rome after stopping in Caesarea, and now, full stop in Rome, he is a prisoner. So they're wondering, whatever happened to Paul? So Paul says in verse 12 of Philippians chapter 1, took us all this time to get to it, "But I want you to know, brethren, that the things which happened to me," now think of all those things I just outlined that happened to Paul, his arrest, false accusations, three trials in Caesarea, shipwreck, another ship, finally makes it to Rome. All those things that have happened to me have actually turned out for the furtherance of the gospel. And I mentioned last week, aren't you glad Paul was locked up? I am, because we have, because of that lockup, the book of Ephesians, the book of Philippians, the book of Colossians, the book of Philemon, all prison epistles. And when I read verse 12, I get a little bit of insight into the man, Paul the Apostle. You know, I think when I meet Paul in heaven, it's going to be very humbling to be face to face with this guy. You know, I don't know if I'm going to be real shy around him or what. You know, I'll be in heaven, so I'll have a glorified constitution. Nonetheless, I am so humbled by his outlook on life. He's not bitter. He's not complaining. He's not lamenting over all the things, bad things that have happened to him. It's as if he says, look, I get it. This comes with the territory. If you're going to be an apostle of Jesus Christ and spread the gospel in the Roman world, expect to be locked up. So the things that have happened to me have actually happened for the propulsion, the furtherance. The gospel can go further because I'm in these chains. I can reach a segment of people and do a certain kind of ministry that I couldn't do unless I was in a situation like this. And last week, I did make mention of John Bunyan, who in the 1600s in England was incarcerated because he fearlessly proclaimed the gospel in England. And he was locked up in the Bedford jail. And he was such a fiery preacher that not only did he preach to the prisoners in the Bedford jail, but he would preach in the open courtyard, and people from the town would come to overhear his sermons to the prisoners. So the authorities locked him in an inner prison, so he was inaccessible. And in that inner prison, he wrote a book called Pilgrim's Progress, a book that has been translated and distributed more than any other book in the world except the Bible. It is second only to the scriptures. And if you have never read Pilgrim's Progress, well, Charles Spurgeon read it every single year. So I would make a recommendation that you get the book, either get the real book or the fake book online and download it and read it and be edified. And it comes now in several versions that are more simplified than the ancient English in the 1600s, I would just recommend it. But like Paul the Apostle, he was stuck in prison, but out of that prison was birthed something that has blessed tens of millions of people around the world. So that is how Paul views the things that have happened, all the bad steps and stops. It is very similar to Joseph, who was sold by his brothers into Egypt, you remember, and they were nervous because he's now the prime minister, and he finds out that that's his brothers who sold him into Egypt. You know, we're dead meat. And on two different occasions, once in Genesis 45 and then in Genesis 50, he says to them, hey, don't berate yourselves because you sold me here. And don't get mad at yourselves for that, because God actually sent me here before you to preserve life. And then in chapter 50 of Genesis, he says the same thing, that, you know, it wasn't you, it was the Lord who did this. This is something that God wanted to have happened. He orchestrated it. So that's how Paul sees his life. The things that have happened to me have actually happened for the furtherance of the gospel. And here's some of the benefits of his incarceration. So that it has become evident to the whole palace guard and to the rest that my chains are in Christ. Now, a word about Paul's chains. Paul was in prison. But the kind of prison he was in at first was not the deep prison, the solitary confinement prison. That second type of prison is what he will undergo in a few years from this point. But at this point, when he first gets to Rome, he is under house arrest. He is chained to a soldier. The chain was about 18 inches long, cuffed around the prisoner, never left the prisoner's wrist for 2 years. But the guards were working in shifts a few hours at a time. Then they would uncuff it. A new soldier would, this would prevent any kind of a escape, any kind of a breakout, because you're under house arrest. In Acts 28, it says that Paul lived in his own rented house for 2 years. He was chained, but he was in a house he had to pay for. And people could come in and visit with him, and he could have Bible studies, and he could encourage the church, and he could do evangelism for those who came. But he couldn't go out, and he was always chained to a soldier. The soldier that it is referring to are the Praetorian soldier, the Praetorian guard. There were in Rome at this time about 10,000 different soldiers in that elite category called the Praetorian Guard. 10,000 originally was started by Caesar Augustus, and then it just sort of continued as an institution. Praetorian Guards were stationed around Rome, all around the city, to preserve peace, but also and especially to guard the emperor. They were the elite secret service force. And it was the Praetorian Guards that guarded Caesar's life. Well, you can imagine, as we mentioned last week, if you're chained to Paul the Apostle for hours at a time, yeah, you don't have to really guess what's going to happen, what they're going to hear. They started hearing the gospel. They started hearing the conversations Paul would have with church leaders, with Jewish people, with people who come to visit him, with just the guards. And many of them came to know the Lord. Those in Caesar's household, his elite forces, were coming to know Christ and growing in their faith in Christ.
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2: 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Michael David with you, and recently I got to talk to Pastor Scott Cunningham. He's the executive director for a group called Likewise Worship. And what they do is they help serve and preserve worship leaders. And I got to talk to him on the Impact Program. You can learn more about Likewise Worship at likewiseworship.com. But one of the things I was talking to him about is that, you know, there seems to be an assumption that, you know, if you're on staff at a church, if you're a Christian leader, if you're a Christian singer, you know, worship leader, or maybe a signed Christian musical artist, that automatically makes you a healthy leader. But that's not true, because even people who are working ministry, who, you know, teach the word of God, who go around singing, involved in church in many different ways, they also need time to be rested. They need time to be discipled. They need time to build up their integrity and make themselves more of a trusted personality. Because even if you're in ministry, it doesn't mean you have a protection against, well, bad things happening to them. And even if you're in ministry, serving in a church, in missions or what have you, you're still not going to be immune to things being disappointing sometimes. And you might even wonder, why are these things happening? I mean, I'm doing this stuff for God, right? Where's God in all this disappointment? Well, stay with us, because Sheila Walsh is coming up next on Focus on the Family with Jim Daly. They're going to continue the conversation they had yesterday, and they're going to be talking about those very things. Sheila Walsh actually used to be a Christian music artist as well. This was mostly in the 80s and 90s, and then she became a Christian TV show host as well, and she's definitely had some disappointing things happened in her life, and we're going to learn how she was strengthened in her faith through those difficult things as she continues talking to Jim Daly next on Focus on the Family.
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3: I remember praying, Lord, if you've any mercy, take me home. I don't want to live anymore. Yeah. But when you've had your life collapse and Christ has met you in that place, certain things just don't matter so much anymore.
4: Well, that's Sheila Walsh sharing a very powerful way to understand heaven and how that understanding can impact our lives right here on earth. I'm John Fuller, and welcome to Focus on the Family with Jim Daly.
0: Sheila Walsh is such a brilliant storyteller. I mean, it's powerful when you listen to her. I think it's partly her great Scottish accent, but her stories are meaningful. I mean, they're deep and they grab you. We had to cut yesterday's conversation short, but it was so good that we wanted to bring you the rest of the conversation today and tomorrow. If you missed the show last time, we covered some of Sheila's remarkable life story. She lost her father at just 5 years old, which led to a series of questions about God and eventually left her in a psychiatric hospital at 32 years old. Mm-hmm. Sheila's testimony is powerful. So if you missed yesterday's conversation, contact us to get an audio copy, or you can find the entire episode on the Focus on the Family broadcast app. Today, we're going to cover some of the difficult questions that we wrestle with as Christians. And I believe the Bible provides robust answers, like why do bad things happen, or where is God in my disappointment?
4: Yeah, and Sheila has wrestled with those questions, and her life experience points to Jesus and the hope we have in him for eternity.
0: Yeah, so good. She's taken a deep dive into what the Bible says about heaven. I think you're really going to enjoy today's conversation. It's the hope portion of these 3 days. But if you're in that spot and you're wondering, does God really see me? Does God really want a relationship with me? Does he care? We have resources for you here at Focus on the Family to address those questions.
4: Right. And one of the things that we have is immediately accessible through our website. It's a terrific resource called Coming Home, which gives a great overview of what it means to follow Jesus and to experience life in him. We also have Sheila Walsh's terrific book, The Hope of Heaven, How the Promise of Eternity Changes Everything. And you'll find details about Sheila and these resources at our website. Well, let's go ahead and get back into the conversation. Here's Sheila Walsh on today's episode of Focus on the Family with Jim Daly.
0: Sheila, welcome back for day two of this great discussion with this wonderful book, The Hope of Heaven.
3: Thank you.
0: You really picked a good theme, didn't you? It's not the hope of this world.
3: No, if it was that, it would be a short book.
0: Yeah, The Hope of Heaven. Well, you start the book with this great exclamation, which is, I'm fed up with earth. You sound like a fed up Christian when you look at this world. You know, Jean could so empathize my wife with that because there's so much garbage around. You know, billboards and television and, you know, Super Bowl halftimes. You can't let your kids sit and watch that anymore because it's so sex laden, right? We're inundated with that stuff. And it's completely right to say, Lord, really? Why do I have to live through this before I get to you in heaven? So what's the answer to that question?
3: You know, I think one of the things that I'm trying to shift away from as a believer is the mentality of just get me out of here, Lord. Because honestly, that's how I was living. I was living thinking, I'll do my best for Jesus down here, and I just want to get out of here. But then I think the more I read the Gospels through over and over and over, and I really encourage that. Don't just read them over and over. If you can, read them out loud, because there's things we're missing all the time. And it talks about the kingdom of heaven. And when I think about the fact that the kingdom of heaven lives in us, one of my friends, you probably know him too, Sammy Rodriguez,
0: oh, yes,
3: pastor, wonderful guy. He said to me the other day, when we walk into a room as a believer, the atmosphere should shift because of who lives in us. And I love that.
0: Yeah.
3: So I feel like, so one of my daily prayers now, I never start a day without this. I say, Lord, give me eyes today to see what I'm going to miss. And give me ears to hear behind what somebody's saying to what's actually going on. I remember a woman waiting to talk to me after a conference, and she said, I'm so mad with you. And I said, talk to me about that. And she said, you said something on the platform that cannot be true. And I said, what's that? She said, you said that God is all powerful and that God is love. And I said, yeah, I believe both of those. And she said, then explain to me why I buried two sons.
0: Mm.
3: Either he's all powerful, I've buried two sons who he's not loving, or he's loving, but he couldn't stop my two boys dying. And I think that's one of the greatest questions mm-hmm. that we wrestle with in life. Why does God allow these things to happen? And I would love to think that I suddenly came up with a wonderful answer. I don't, but the only thing that I know is we're not promised a life that's free of trouble. In fact, the opposite, but we're always promised the presence of Christ. So that's why I pray for eyes. You know, walking through the airport yesterday, I'm looking at people and I ask the Holy Spirit, because I don't want to be a pest. There's nothing worse than being an evangelical pest. But I look for people and I say, Lord, is there anyone I should pray for? And you wouldn't believe how often my Uber driver, driving to the airport, the Lord laid on my heart, you need to pray for this man. And I don't even know if he speaks English. But I said, but I've learned to just shut up and listen to the Holy Spirit. So I said to him at the end, would you mind if I prayed for you? And he nodded, and I prayed for him, and he had tears rolling down his face. And I don't need to know what's going on.
0: Yeah.
3: I just need to be obedient to what God's doing.
0: Well, and he knows.
3: Yeah, exactly.
0: So that makes even a greater impact,
3: yeah.
0: Especially if you say, I feel like the Lord's telling me to pray for you.
3: Yeah.
0: I mean, that would blow somebody away, right? Like, wow, okay. That's beautiful, though. Again, you weave in here so many great stories of regular day-by-day life into spiritual moments. You got a new car, I think. And my wife, Jean, loved this story, by the way. Tell us how that illustrated this concept of there's a little something wrong with everything in this life. Maybe start there and explain that phrase.
3: My husband is a perfectionist. He thinks, in fact, my son and I has driven us bonkers most of our life because he thinks everything needs to be perfect. And my husband's wonderful, but he just thinks like if he gets a new car, I mean, we park like three zip codes over so nobody parks
0: at
3: near
0: the shopping,
3: him. At the shopping, yeah. Yes.
4: He's going to scratch my car.
3: Exactly. And so it was my turn to get a new car. And so, I mean, it's nice. It's a lovely car. So I park it out front of the house and I say to Barry, come on, I want to show you something. Because this is why I believe there's a little something wrong with everything. And he stands there and he's admiring it. And I pick up a little pebble and I ding the door. And he just about collapses. I mean, and I'm like, you know what, Barry? This is life. It looks lovely, but something is going to happen along the line. So let's just accept that we get to live with life not being, with there being a little something wrong with everything.
0: I got to be honest, I'm leaning with Barry on this
3: one. Of course you are.
0: What are you doing?
3: Of course you are.
0: We just spent money on this, but I like the point that everything's a little broken.
3: Otherwise, we get annoyed with other people. You know, if people don't quite live up to our expectations or they're, you know, even like particularly around the holiday seasons, around Thanksgiving or Christmas, when we've got people coming over or relatives, and now Aunt Martha is a vegan and won't eat the turkey, and, you know, and you just get so annoyed with people. But I think there's something about having had your life collapse. I mean, really come to place. I remember praying, Lord, if you've any mercy, take me home. I don't want to live anymore.
0: Yeah.
3: But when you've had your life collapse and Christ has met you in that place, certain things just don't matter so much anymore.
0: But Sheila, I think this is the great human struggle, though.
3: Yeah.
0: People that bad things happen to them, you have two responses. You get wrapped up in that bitterness, that questioning constantly in your head. Why did this happen to me? Why did my two sons die? Why did my mother die? Why? And you stay in that swish of questions that really erode your joy and your emotional ability to manage those things. Or the other path of, Lord, I don't know what's happening. I can't explain it. Nobody can explain it to me. I've tried, but I'm going to trust you. It's kind of where Paul says, be content in all things. Mm-hmm. Really? I much would have preferred he put many things, right? So we had an out. But the Lord's saying, be content in all things. Lord, do you know the situation I'm in? How can you say that to me? And then you have that struggle with the Lord, and then go for it. Ask the Lord to show himself, however that may be. But speak to that basic struggle of what we have there in our human experience, this side of heaven.
3: I think we struggle because we try to present a good front to God. We try to do. I remember seeing that with my son. My father-in-law moved in with us when my mother-in-law died, and he lived with us for 2 years, and it was fantastic because he let my son do things I would never let him do. I mean, it was just perfect.
0: Like throw rocks at your car?
3: Oh, no, he was in
0: bigger
3: for that.
0: Rocks.
3: But I remember the night that William died. My son was exactly the same age I was when my father died. He was five, and William had gone upstairs to have a bath, and he didn't come back down. So I went upstairs, knocked on the door, and he didn't answer. So when I opened the door, he was laying on the floor and his head was in a pool of blood. So I didn't know if he'd bumped his head or had a heart attack. But I cover him with a towel and I'm calling 911. And I hear my son coming up the stairs. So I'm trying to call to him and say, Christian, just stay where you are, darling. I'll be down in a minute. But he doesn't. The minute I got off the phone, he's right there at the door. And he said, what's wrong? And I said, Papa's hurt himself, but we're going to get some help. And he said, he asked me the most interesting question. He said, can I help? And I remember how I was kept out of everything. Mm-hmm. We didn't go to the graveside. We didn't go to the funeral. We didn't go to anything because we were children. And I said, yeah, you could help. And I said, sit beside your papa and get a wet rag and put it on his forehead. And you know that silly song that you and he both sing? Sing it to him. But I watched my son after William passed that night. For the first few days, he did what I expected. He cried and he was sad. But then we'd adopted this ginormous cat from the shelter. And Christian loved this hairy beast. But I noticed him pushing her off the sofa. And I thought, interesting. So I said, babe, let's go for a walk. And I said to him, are you angry? And he said, yes, I'm angry. I said, well, talk to me about that. He said, you told me that God answers prayers. And when we were following the ambulance to the hospital, I said, God, please don't take my papa. Mm. And he took him. So A, I don't like him. And B, I'm not talking to him anymore. Mm. And I said, yeah, I totally get that. So I drove him to the sports store and I bought a boxing gloves and a punching bag. And I said, here's the deal, babe. When you're angry, hit that thing till you're exhausted. But then you fall into the arms of a God who's big enough to let you be angry. Mm-hmm. Because I think we think we've got to get it right and say the right things. To the level that we're willing to be honest with God is a level to how much we actually trust him.
0: You know, Sheila, so many mom and dads are hearing that going, why didn't I think of that? When I had that moment. Yeah. How do you bring that presence of everyday things that are going on? And some extraordinary, like that situation with your father dying. But how do you have the presence of mind to say, okay, I need to be able to provide an object lesson here? I mean, what triggers that? What is in you?
3: I think it's because Jesus, honestly, is my best friend. I know people will say that.
0: Yeah.
3: And I probably said it when I was younger. But I get it now that I have been promised this incredible companionship. So from the minute I wake up, I did it this morning, I'll be like, good morning, Lord. I don't know where we're going today, but I'm coming with you. And just looking for moments. Yeah. Even like when he was in carpool lane, when I was picking him up, I could always tell what kind of day he'd had. He wore it well. And I could tell this one day he was just in a bad place. And so I drove him to the ice cream parlor because I knew he wouldn't talk immediately. And eventually he said, do you want to know what happened to me? And I was like, yes, I do. And he said his best friend had knocked over his desk, Christian desk, and he got into trouble for it. And he said, I told the teacher, it wasn't me. I told him that it was Chase. And I got in trouble for tattling. So I said to Chase at lunchtime, you need to tell her that that was you. And he said, I'm not going to tell her. So here's the decision I've made, Mom. Chase is no longer my best friend, and he's off my prayer list.
4: Oh.
3: And so I said, yeah, I get that, dude, totally. But that night, I told him to go get this huge bag of flour I got from Costco. And I said, let's go for a walk. You and I are going to do an experiment. So we walked and walked. And eventually, it's so heavy, he drops it. And I said, Christian, that's what it looks like when you won't forgive. Your friend's been probably sleeping for 20 minutes. You're the one out here holding the flour. You want life to be fair. Fear does not live here, but Jesus does. And forgiveness is God's gift to us to live in a world that is not fair.
0: It's so good. He'll carry the flower for us, right?
3: He will carry the flower for us.
0: What a great lesson again. You speak about the bummer lambs. I'm not sure most people understand that. It's just a beautiful illustration again of kind of the things we learn at the bottom, not at the top of life. Explain the bummer lamb.
3: And it really came out of my childhood. My mum was a farm accountant, and so she would do the accounts for the farmers and the shepherds, which meant that I would get early access to the spring lambs being born. And it's the most beautiful sight, but every now and again, a ewe will give birth to a lamb and immediately reject it. The shepherd can try and push the lamb back, but the mother will kick the lamb away. So if the shepherd doesn't intervene, that lamb will die, not of hunger, but of a broken spirit. And they're called bummer lambs. Happens in New Zealand. It happens everywhere. So the shepherd will take that little lamb into his home, feed it with a bottle, keep it warm by the fire. And at some point during every day, he'll hold the lamb close to his heart to let it hear a heartbeat. Mm. But this is the part I loved. When the bummer lambs are strong, they're put back with the rest of the flock. And the shepherd will come out in the morning and he'll call, sheep, sheep, sheep. The first ones to run to him are the bummer lambs because they know his voice.
0: Mm-hmm.
3: He doesn't love them more than the rest of the flock, but they believe it. I will be a bummer lamb until the day I see Jesus face to face. But it's not the bad news anymore. It's the best news. Does Jesus love his bummer lambs more than the rest? Nope. But we just actually dare to believe it.
0: Yeah, that's so good. You know, there's millions of marriages that we help to serve. We try to help them in their struggles, and we hear their stories. And not just that, but parents and, you know, women that have had abortion. And it just goes on. Anything that touches the family side. And, man, we want to hear from you, even with what Sheila is sharing, if this is touching your heart. Go to the website. We have a spot there. And then, John, you can give some other details where people can leave the story of what, perhaps even what Focus has helped you through or what your pain point has been and how God has shown up.
4: Yeah. Tell us your story. Down at the bottom of our website, we've got a link to share your story. And of course, as Jim was saying, we'd love to hear how God is reaching into your life through this ministry. While you're there at the website, look for a copy of Sheila's terrific book, The Hope of Heaven, How the Promise of Eternity Changes Everything. 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
0: Sheila, John 14, 1 and 2 says, let not your hearts be troubled. Believe in God. Believe also in me. So when you're looking at that, what hope does heaven offer when it comes to our disappointments in this life? There's so many people listening and watching. They're living in that disappointment. And you can fill in the narrative.
3: Yeah.
0: But this life is full of disappointment. Why do those promises of God, why do they give us hope?
3: Because he promised that he was going to prepare a place for us. Mm. And that when the time was right, he would come and get us. And even the fact he said, don't let your hearts be troubled, helps us understand. He knows our hearts are going to be troubled. You know, that we're going to have things that don't make sense. We're going to have disappointments. And the thing that I love about Christ's life, though, I think back to that night, his final night with his closest friends. And when they all walk down into the Garden of Gethsemane, and Christ asks his closest buddies to come further with him, but they're exhausted and they fall asleep. And I love that Luke, being the only one of the four gospel writers who's a doctor, who actually gives us this detail that Christ sweat blood, which is a condition called hematohidrosis, and it still happens today. But where it usually shows up is when people are being walked to their execution. It's where you're under the most extreme stress.
0: Death is imminent.
3: Death is imminent. But here's what I love. Jesus processed his pain in the presence of his Father. He didn't sit down and say, well, you know, this has always been the plan. Let's go. I'm ready. He was in agony of soul and spirit. Mm-hmm. And he poured that out. But I think when you tell God the truth, you make space for grace. When you hold on to all those feelings of being disappointed or being angry with God, but feeling, well, I can't tell him that. It's almost like you close the door.
0: Yeah.
3: But when in his presence, when you tell him the whole truth, I believe you make space for grace.
0: You know, Sheila, even that description is such a good reminder for us as believers who we get our sight down, kind of into this world rather than up into heaven, to be able to have that presence to say, Lord, okay, if you're going to take me in this path, I'm going to grab as many people on the way as possible. That is such a heaven forward-looking viewpoint. You know, again, back, not to toggle so boldly, but back to a more serious subject. You've been really open about depression, anxiety that you've experienced. And now, you know, I think the CDC, some of the latest information and research from the CDC, Center for Disease Control, I think one bit of research I saw, 50% of 15 to 25-year-olds, 50% are struggling with anxiety and depression. kind of that post-COVID impact, but I'm sure the relentless bad news of everything. Everything's bad news, everything. And you can get it on your phone. You can get it certainly on your television. It just pounds us every day, 24/7. How does Scripture lift, or how should it lift us up above that fray? And what helped you specifically to say, okay, I'm not going to listen to those voices. I'm going to read the Word.
3: Yeah, well, a couple of things. One, I still take medication to this day. I take my little pill every morning with a prayer of thanksgiving that God has provided help for those of us who need that in this world.
0: Can I interject and just have you speak to the person who says, if the Lord loves me, I wouldn't need that medication?
3: But if you fell down and broke your leg, if the Lord loved you, would you break your leg? I mean, we don't say to, I wouldn't say to you, Jim, well, you've got glasses on, where's your faith? You know, you need to correct your vision.
0: Right, and I'm a full supporter of that. That's why I wanted you to say it, because so often we don't see it that way, you know, and brain chemistry plays a role in how we're feeling and how we express ourselves. So work with the Lord in the great science that He provided.
3: Yeah.
0: I mean, it's only through Him we have those revelations, in my opinion.
3: And honestly, initially, when I was in the psych hospital and my psychiatrist first wanted me to be on medication, I was like, no, no, no. I don't want to walk around grinning, talking to some imaginary dog and drooling on myself. He said, no, those are street drugs. We don't do those in here. But I came to understand that, you know, when your serotonin level is so low, that it restores you to a place where you can be who God has called you to be.
0: Yeah.
3: But when I read the Psalms, I have these volumes of this wonderful old British theologian who tell you what was happening in David's life when he wrote that psalm. And so Psalm 34 is one of my favorites. I mean, we love it because it's the psalm that says, the Lord is close to the brokenhearted and saves those who are crushed in spirit. But it begins with, those who look to Him for help will be radiant with joy. Mm. No shadow of shame will touch their faces. And at that point, David is on the run from Saul. He's lied to a priest, and it's going to cost that priest and 80 other priests and their families their lives. He's gone into another kingdom where Goliath was from, and he's lied. He's pretended he's insane. The king kicks him out, and he's in a cave. And that's when he writes Psalm 34, because it starts with this terrible place he's in. But then he shifts and he says, but those who look to the Lord for help will be radiant with joy. No shadow of shame will touch their faces. Shame does not belong to us. Christ took shame on Himself so that we can live without that.
0: Yeah. But again, such a battle of voices from within, right? You have to, outside of that, I mean, reading the Word, what were some of the spiritual disciplines that really helped you cope as well with those voices?
3: Well, you know, it's interesting. When you're in a psych hospital, they take away everything you could potentially hurt yourself with. You know, like they took away my hair dryer, my makeup, anything. It all goes into the sharps box. But they left me with the one thing I could heal myself with. They left me with the Word of God.
0: Mm.
3: They didn't take that away. And I remember that very first night when I was so afraid. I mean, I felt I'd made a mistake going there, that, you know, would I ever get out of this place? My dad died in the psych hospital. Will I make it out of here? And in the night, you know what it's like in the middle of the night when all those thoughts come, and it can be the hardest time to get through. So what I did was I would literally drag myself out of the bed and plant my feet on the floor. And I did not feel this, but I would repeat from Psalm 27, I believe I will live to see the goodness of the Lord in the land of the living. I've learned the only way I can counter the enemy's lies is with the truth of the Word of God. And I start where I am. Did I believe it that night? No, I did not believe it. But I still believe that the Word of God is true.
0: Yeah.
3: And so the nurse actually came in to check on me, because apparently I was saying it quite loudly. She wanted to make sure I wasn't actually thinking I was talking to somebody who was in the room. And I was like, nope, don't worry, talking to the Lord.
0: Yeah, I mean, it's so amazing. It's one of the things that breaks my heart with a lot of seminary students that have gone to Ivy League, you know, schools of theology. I've got a few in mind. They lose their faith there.
3: Isn't that sad?
0: And I've talked to a couple of them, and, you know, they'll say, well, I just read so much, I didn't believe the fables anymore.
3: In the room. And I was like, nope, don't worry, talking to the Lord.
0: Yeah, I mean, it's so amazing. It's one of the things that breaks my heart with a lot of seminary students that have gone to Ivy League, you know, schools of theology. I've got a few in mind. They lose their faith there.
3: Isn't that sad?
0: And I've talked to a couple of them, and, you know, they'll say, well, I just read so much, I didn't believe the fables anymore. And that's such a dangerous place to be, the Word of God being true and believing it.

0: rock that we can rest on in this life.
1: It's interesting, though. One of the things I find really encouraging at the moment, one of my friends who works with Amazon is talking about the fact of the number of young men who are ordering Bibles at the moment.
0: That's encouraging.
1: And that just blows me away. And one of my friends, I'm sure you know her too, Jenny Allen, you know, they've been doing these crusades in all the different college campuses. And there's no bells and whistles, all the stuff that we thought, oh, we'll make it look really professional, like Vegas, and people will love Jesus. Yeah. Well, probably not. We actually just need the Holy Spirit for that. So they'll just have these incredible, they'll preach the gospel and then invite people to come forward. Thousands of young people are getting saved and getting baptized.
0: Yeah.
1: And they don't want all the bells and whistles. They just want Jesus.
0: Well, didn't I tell you she is awesome? Sheila Walsh is such a remarkable storyteller. And unfortunately, we had to cut today's conversation short because we're going to come back again tomorrow and continue the discussion with Sheila because she has more great insights about heaven that we want to make sure we share with you. What Sheila said at the end there is so true. All you need is Jesus to make him the Lord of your life. And I'll tell you what, it's the best decision you'll ever make. If you're in a spot where you'd like to learn more about what it means to become a part of God's family, get in touch with us. We have caring Christian counselors and other resources that will help provide you the information you need to say yes to Jesus.
2: And certainly one of the resources we would point you to is a little booklet called Coming Home. 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What a terrific testimony that is.
0: Oh, it is. 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
1: It was the martyred missionary Jim Elliot who once wrote this in his journal, "Wherever you are, be all there." Hello, this is Chuck Swindoll. Isn't that a good line? Wherever you are, be all there. You have pressures. I have pressures. We all have agendas and concerns and tasks that are unrelated to where we may be at this very moment. But those pressures and anxieties and concerns, as important as they may be, can keep us from coming to grips with things that, well, they need even greater attention than any of those other matters. Just for a moment, put other things aside. And wherever you are, be all there.
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5: there are people that are laboring, maybe they're just trying to overcome their flesh, trying to battle with things in their own strength. And God says, you're never going to accomplish it in your own strength. Come to me. I'll give you rest. All right? I'll give you the victory through me that you could never get in your own strength. I'll give you rest. Anybody that's ever tried hard to overcome something and labored, I did that with alcohol as a non-believer, and I just miserable failure in that. And then I look at how God did it, and it was so gracious.
2: There was one time that I needed to change the wheel on my lawnmower, and years of heat, moisture, and quite frankly, a little bit of neglect led to some rusted threads. I used all my strength to get my crescent wrench to turn the bolt, even resorting to standing and jumping on the thing, but had no luck. So I went and bought a 2-foot breaker bar and managed to turn the bolt with ease. Today, Pastor Bill teaches that often, relying on your own strength leads to failure, but God's strength leads to success. Now here's Pastor Bill in the book of Matthew chapter 11 as he continues his message, the difference between don't believe and won't believe.
5: Hell is horrific for everybody, every part of it. You take all the verses the Bible says about hell is outer darkness, weeping and wailing, gnashing of teeth. There's a mental aspect of hell that you're still very much mentally alert and alive and aware. You didn't have to be here. Fire and brimstone where the worm dies not, you know, forever and ever. There's no way out. You're not going to get out of hell when you get there. All these things. So, however, the Bible says, look, for some it'll be more tolerable. So how do you end up in the worst place in hell? Get this, because we're American Christians, so you fool around here and die without Christ, I'm telling you, you qualify to be in the worst place. It ain't like you in some third world country, you never heard the name Jesus, and you know you rejected the light that was given you. We got great light. We got Bibles everywhere. We got sermons on television. We got churches on every corner. We got opportunity galore. We've all heard the name Jesus at some point in time. We all know components of the gospel. And so the greater the light that you've been shown, that's what determines. If you've been given great light, the greater the light that you've been shown and you continue to reject, the greater the judgment. This is why I believe that the angels that fail can't be saved. They fell from a place of complete light, right? They saw God in all of his glory. And so falling from that place, God says, you don't get to come back, right? He says in Hebrews that God gives aid. God does not give aid to the angels, but he does give aid to the seed of Abraham, to you and I. There's no plan of redemption for the angels. They can't ever come back. They can't ever make it right. They can't ever be forgiven. They can never be redeemed. However, God made a plan of redemption for you and I. Amen? And so we better take advantage of that plan of redemption that he laid out. It includes our believing and turning from our sin and turning to the Lord. Amen? And so moving on now, it says in verse 23, and you, Capernaum, who are exalted to heaven will be brought down to Hades. For if the mighty works which were done in you had been done in Sodom, it would have remained until this day. But I say to you that it shall be more tolerable in the land of Sodom in the day of judgment than for you. So if you guys remember when Jesus kind of got put out of his hometown, he Capernaum was like his home. He made that his adopted hometown. And he did a lot of work in Capernaum. A lot of his ministry, a lot of his earthly ministry happened right there in that city. And then he's telling them, like, this is where he did most of his earthly work. And he said, you guys, if the works that I did here in Capernaum, if I had done this work in Sodom, they would have repented. And he says, it's going to be more tolerable for the land of Sodom in the day of judgment than for you. Now, I was meditating on this, right? We know Sodom and Gomorrah, and we know the gross sin. If you look at the Bible, it says their sin was really pride and some other things, but it manifests itself in a gross homosexual sin. It was aggressive homosexuality. Homosexuals beating on doors saying, let us in. Give us your guy friend right now or else, you know, like, so interesting to me that when the Bible says that when the Lord comes back, it's going to be like the days of Lot. So as you see the homosexual agenda becoming more and more aggressive, we're on our way, y'all. And it's getting aggressive. They're like, we're coming for your kids. We're going to send transvestites to do book readings to elementary kids. Are you kidding me? And all the things that they're doing now, it's an aggressive ploy to take over. We're headed right where the Bible says, where we're saying, we're not asking, we're coming in. We're going to tell you. They want to tell churches what you can and can't say. They want to tell it. We'll tell you what you can and what you can't say. We'll say it's hate. If you teach what the Bible says about this thing, hate speech. And they're working to that direction right now, though. That's what the world is doing. They can't stop this. They won't be able to. It's not stoppable. But they're doing everything they can do to hinder it. So we should be aware that, man, this is lining up just like the Bible says. It is becoming quite aggressive. They are coming for the church. They're coming for those who won't acquiesce, won't accept it. If you won't accept this new thing that's happening, you're bigoted, you're hateful, you're everything but, you know, somebody that loves other people. You're unloving. It's interesting how all that's mapping out right now. But back to this, right? So as you look at Sodom and what happened there, the sin of pride manifests itself in gross sexual sin. But God says, you know what's worse than what they did? Unbelief. Unbelief in the light of all that I'm doing. It's going to be worse for you guys, Capernaum, than for them, because you guys have chosen not to believe in the face of great illumination, great light that I've done in front of you. I've done many works in front of you guys. I've demonstrated to you. I've done the things that the scripture said the Messiah would do in your sight. So your unwillingness to believe is even worse than what they did. Remember that, right? Because sometimes church folk, we can look at other people's sin. That's gross. That's terrible. God says that you continue in unbelief in the midst of great light. That's going to be judged as well. It'll be more tolerable for them than for the people of Capernaum who had great light but chose to resist and rebel against the Lord because they have more light than the people of Sodom. The people of Sodom did not have as much light as the people in Capernaum who were actually seeing Jesus and seeing him do the messianic miracles and all these sort of things. So Jesus warns them it'll be worse for them in judgment than for the people of Sodom. And he says in verse 24, but I say to you that it'll be more tolerable for the land of Sodom in the day of judgment than for you. Moving on, verse 25, it says, at that time, Jesus answered and said, I thank you, Father, Lord of heaven and earth, that you have hidden these things from the wise and prudent and have revealed them to babes. And so in this prayer here, you know, Jesus, he isn't rejoicing that God is like hidden, you know, things from people so they couldn't come to faith. He's just saying, I'm glad that you hid them from the wise and prudent and revealed them to babes. When he talks about the wise and the prudent, he's saying those are the people that won't believe. Those are those who, like the Pharisees, who would look at a miracle and rather than being in awe of the miracle, would be like, you did that on the Sabbath. Can you imagine that? Can you imagine seeing a guy that you knew in the neighborhood, in the community, he was a cripple, handicapped, laid out on a cot or in a wheelchair, and Jesus rolled up on a Sunday, or for them, Sabbath would have been Saturday, but Jesus rolled up on the Sabbath and healed him And the guy got up and was like, "Woo, he's healed, he's delivered."

and you seeing when you it was a legit miracle. Can you imagine being so lost in religion that you would be like, "That's just, you did it on the wrong day. You should have done that yesterday, Lord." Can you imagine the arrogance one of telling Jesus what to do? I can't even imagine the fact. That's how stupid religion can make you, where you can't even look and be like, "Wow, only God could do that." You, instead of being in awe that God just did something only God can do, you're like, "Nah, that's against our religion. Our religion says not on Sabbath." Jesus had to correct him and said, "Man, I made the Sabbath, dummy." He didn't say dummy. That's if I was Jesus, right? He said, "I made the Sabbath." And he says, "I didn't make this, the Sabbath to, God, to govern us. I made the Sabbath for you. I do what I want to do on the Sabbath." And he did many miracles. He healed the withered hand, the different things. I think he did that for a reason. He was the one that made the Sabbath. They took the Sabbath way too far, way beyond what Jesus ever had intended. And so he says, "I thank you that you have hidden these things from the wise and prudent, and you've revealed them to babes." You revealed them to the simple. When you consider what he means when he says babe, he's saying, "Look, you reveal these things to those that are simple." Isn't the gospel simple? And as you look through the gospel, that those who responded, simple fishermen, regular folks, right? Did you have to have a PhD to understand Jesus? Nope. Did you have to be educated? Nope. He didn't make it difficult. He didn't put anything up that would have kept people out. His gospel, anybody could receive this. And it wasn't like it wasn't kept from intelligent people. The Apostle Paul was very intelligent, who came to Christ. Dr. Luke was intelligent. So it wasn't like it's a dummy's religion. Like, well, you have to be, like if you're intelligent, this is against you. The problem is this: when you believe in your intelligence, some people are very smart and they have faith in their intelligence, even over and above God. I would say this to those that are involved in our educational systems, that we got to be careful, because our educational systems aren't governed by God. Amen. So the things that they teach, there may be some good things in there, but they got a lot of stuff wrong. So science from the floor up, they got it wrong. Amen. And they're going to always have it wrong because they start with a premise that says there is no God. You can't ever get it right from that premise. And so, while they're giving, while kids got to go to school, they got to take these classes and so forth and so on. We need to know if you're going to send your kids in the secular school, you better prepare them. Because colleges are looking to eat your kid's faith alive. They will humiliate a Christian kid. They got college classes. Well, day one, they'll ask, "Do you believe this?" So the teacher can belittle you, humiliate you, and wear you. If your kids aren't prepared for that, a lot of kids leave home unprepared, go to college, and get their faith whacked away by somebody with a PhD. And so I become aware that you can be an educated fool, right? You could have academics. The Bible says a fool has said in his heart, "There is no God." I don't care how many letters they put behind your name. If you say that there's no God, you're an educated fool, according to the Bible. I'm not making that up. So, but we should be careful about that. If you're going to send your kids into public education, prepare them. Don't send them unprepared. They'll come back home and you wonder what happened. They were in church his whole life. You make sure that they're biblically prepared for that war, because those teachers will come for your kids. I remember when I was witnessing to my sister. This is early on when I first got saved. This is in the 90s. And my sister was kind of coming around. We was, talking, and she went to church a few times, but she was in school at UCLA. And one of her professors at UCLA undid her faith. When she came back and she's like, "Oh no, what the professor said." And whatever he said was accurate because he had some letters behind his name. And I'm little bro. Like, what could you know more than my professor at UCLA? Somehow we believe we've trained our kids and our people to have faith in education. But we got to have faith in God over and above the educational process. That's my whole point there. So Jesus hid these things from the wise and prudent and revealed them to babes. Verse 26, it says, "Even so, Father, for it seemed good in your sight. All things have been delivered to me by my Father, and no one knows the Son except the Father, nor does anyone know the Father except the Son and the one to whom the Son wills to reveal him." This is interesting to me, right? Some people will take this verse and say, "Oh, see, look, you can't get saved unless God, God has to reveal himself to you that you can come to faith." True. And I would say to all the people that he spoke about earlier, that he did miracles, messianic miracles in their sight, that was God saying, "I'm

0: revealing myself to you. Here's the thing. You can't get saved unless God reveals himself, but God can reveal himself to people who still won't get saved. And this is why I titled the message, The Difference Between Don't Believe and Won't Believe. There are some people who don't believe, and then God reveals himself, and then they do believe. When they've seen, they believe, the truth has been illuminated, something clicks, and they know that this is true, and they come to faith in Christ. But other people, God says, look, I illuminated the word, I showed you, and you saw it, and you experienced, and you knew in your heart, and you still said, no, I still choose this. That's a person that I won't believe. I was guilty when I was 16 years old of, if I had to look back at that time at 16, I was in a position where I would say I was in a place where I won't believe. I heard the gospel the first time when I was 16. I had gone to a church with my older brother to appease my mother. It was we were trying to show my mom that we're getting along. And so I'm like, my brother was going to some church in Englewood over here. So I went it was a youth night. And I went in on a youth night, and that was the first time I ever heard the gospel. And I felt the conviction of the Holy Spirit. I was so compelled at the end of the message when they gave the altar call, I was the first one up. I got up. I was like, man, that's me. Yeah, I was convicted. That was the first time I've ever experienced any of that. Went forward, went in the back and prayed with the people in the back. And I had an encounter with the Lord that night that I can't deny. But I went home. And I'll never forget this. I went home and I stood in my bedroom. My door was shut. And as I look at it's a big window to my backyard, my bedroom. It looks like a mirror at night. And I stood in that mirror and I thought about what it would take for me to really live out what I had just committed to. And I was like, I'm not ready to do that. I don't want to do that. I don't want to not be able to hang out with my friends. I don't want to be able to not get drunk. I don't want to be able to. I sat there, and though I had made a commitment at church with my mouth, I sat in that window and said, I won't. It wasn't because I don't believe. It wasn't because God had not illuminated the truth. It wasn't because I hadn't experienced conviction. I decided, I want to do this. And I continued in this for 3 more years. There's a verse I want you to write down. You know, when you consider, especially if you're sharing the gospel with people and you're like, man, why won't they believe? Why won't they come? What is it that, you know, is keeping people from coming to Christ? Write down John chapter 3, verse 19. John says this, and this is the condemnation, that the light has come into the world and men love darkness rather than light because their deeds were evil. That's why some people ain't coming to the Lord. They love their darkness rather than that. That was what kept me when I was 16. I believed, but I loved my darkness. I didn't want to give it up. I thank God that he was merciful to me, and that 3 years later, God gave me another opportunity, and I was at a greater place of brokenness than I was 3 years prior. And when God met me 3 years later, I did surrender. I did. And that's why I can say I know the difference. I would never say at 16, I was saved and then I backslid for this. If I'd have died after that, I'd have went to hell. God had done his part. But God was merciful, and I'm thankful for that. I'm very thankful that he gave me another opportunity, and I didn't die in my sin those previous 3 years. And I thank God that at 19, I had another opportunity, and I did surrender. And I know the difference. I know what it looks like to have been, I was met by God, I was convicted by God, there was illumination, I saw it, and I chose not to go. And I know what it looks like when I've experienced conviction and I chose to surrender. And I want to encourage you guys, right? The difference between don't and won't, right? If somebody that don't believe just needs God to, they need to be convicted. They need God to speak to them that they might respond in belief and faith. Someone that don't believe can come to faith and believe in Christ. But if someone that won't believe, there's nothing can be done for you. If you've set your heart against God, if you've decided I want to go this way, that's a rough, you put yourself in a rough place. Because, you know, either God is going to have the rough, you know, something drastic is going to happen to have to shake you back up, or you're going to get to keep what you got. But we all want to end up in a place of faith in Jesus. Amen. And so I would just encourage you guys, maybe you're praying with people, praying for people, sharing with people that are in that place where they won't believe. It is possible that could turn around. So don't lose heart. Don't stop sharing. Don't stop praying. Don't decide that, oh, they're a lost cause. You're not a lost cause to you in a coffin. Amen. So if they still breathing, there's still opportunity. I've seen people get it late real late, but they got it. And better late than never with regard to salvation. Amen. All right, moving on. Verse 28. Jesus gives his invitation here. He says, come to me, all you who labor and are heavy laden, and I will give you rest. Take my yoke upon you and learn from me, for I am gentle and lowly of heart, and you will find rest for your souls. For my yoke is easy and my burden is light. And I want you to consider this, because people do church different ways. People do all kind of religion different ways. There's some forms of Christianity that are, you know, there's heavy burdens and, you know, people, you know, ride the people a certain kind of way. I think the cults do this, a lot of control. Listen to how Jesus says, first of all, when you come in faith, who do you come to? Jesus. When I am doing altar call, you're not coming to me. You're not coming to Calvary Chapel Inglewood. We're inviting you to come to Jesus. Amen. I can't save you. This church can't save you. Jesus alone can save you. Amen. So anything we're calling people to is always beyond us. We're calling you to Jesus. Jesus says, come to me. Come to me, all you who labor and are heavy laden, those who are laboring, whatever that may be, whatever causes you to labor and to be burdened down, just come to me. And he makes a promise. I'll give you rest. There are people that are laboring, maybe they're just trying to overcome their flesh, trying to battle with things in their own strength. And God says, you're never going to accomplish it in your own strength. Come to me. I'll give you rest. Right? I'll give you the victory through me that you could never get in your own strength. I'll give you rest. Anybody that's ever tried hard to overcome something and labored, I did that with alcohol as a non-believer. And I just miserable failure in that. And then I look at how God did it, and it was so gracious. Right? Now I'm able to rest in what he provides. He says, come to me, all you who labor and are heavy laden. He says, I'll give you rest. Then he says, take my yoke upon you and learn of me. The yoke, if you look at what the yoke for the oxen you carry, the yoke is a big, heavy thing. It would keep the oxen tied together. He said, well, put my yoke on you, but it's going to be light, right? Means he's doing the heavy lifting. So yoke up with me, link up with me, essentially. And he says, you take my yoke upon you and learn of me. He says, for I'm gentle and lowly of heart. Jesus is not harsh, right? And for you, anybody that's come to Christ, he's not beating you up all the time. He says, he's gentle and lowly of heart, that he ministers to his kids. He's a loving savior, amen? And so that's what he's inviting you. He's like, come, I'm gentle, I'm lowly, I'll help you. I'll be there for you. What do you need, right? He's here to minister to his kids. He's here to minister to his people. He's not here to tear you up, rip you down, and beat you up. He's like, come, I'm gentle, and I'm lowly of heart, humble. And then he says this, promise, and you will find rest for your souls. And there's some people that are taxed and weary and wore down, doing it all themselves. God says, come, let me do it for you. Let me do what you can't do. Yoke up with me. Let me show you how to find rest for your souls. And he closes it by saying, for my yoke is easy, and my burden is light. My yoke is easy and my burden is light. So one thing I've learned in my walk with God, if I'm ever feeling burdened, like I'm carrying too much and just laden, God says, what did you pick up that I didn't give you? Because my yoke is easy and my burden is light. Here's what I found to be amazing. You can be carrying a lot or doing a lot with God's help, and his yoke is easy and his burden is light. It's not that you're not doing a lot, not that you're not carrying a lot, but you're not doing it in your strength. He's providing strength that's not your own. Amen. And so if you're here and you're like, man, I feel like I'm doing it alone, come to him. Come to him. We come to him for salvation, but he said, look, come and learn of me. You just need to come and learn of me so I can have my way in your life. Yoke is easy, my burden is light. I'm lowly and gentle of heart. Come to me, he says. Let's pray. Father, we thank you for your word. We thank you for this heavy warnings for those who won't believe. And so God, I pray that we would know the difference and that it would help us. It would help those of us that are here as believers, as we reach out with the gospel, as we share with people, that we would see the difference between those who need information, they need illumination from you, Lord, that they might come to faith in you, that we would see the difference there between those and those who, no matter what they hear or see, have just concluded that they won't. And so God, I pray if there are those among us that have maybe been in that place, I pray you set them free, God. I pray we see the need to come to you, to turn from our sin and turn to you to receive everything that you died on the cross to make available, forgiveness, salvation, restoration in our lives and our walk with you. God, we thank you for the invitation to come to you. And Father, I pray if there are any present with us today that, God, they're burdened, heavy laden, Lord. They need to find rest for their souls. God, I pray that you would invite them. I pray you draw them to yourself, draw them back to yourself. If people need to return to you, Lord, if they need to press in a greater way, God, I pray you'd have your way in our hearts and our lives. You're a gracious God. You're an amazing Savior, God. We're grateful to be loved by a God like you.
1: 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Pastor Bill Buffington's current teaching is through the Gospel of Matthew. Jesus' disciples were a diverse group of men who came from radically different backgrounds. Jesus knew it would be important for us to understand that his gospel is for everyone, not just the religious elite, the highly educated, or the rich. Maybe you can relate to the blue-collar worker, Peter. Or maybe you need to see things with your own eyes to believe them, like Thomas. Perhaps you're like Matthew and have a heart for sinners, because you understand that you were once just like them before you met Jesus. 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

0: 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Sharing life, delivering truth, giving hope. Michael David with you. And sometimes I'll hear even people in church say, hey, good luck to you. And I know they mean well, but I think really as Christians, we tend to want to try to avoid that, saying good luck. And the reason why is because the Bible teaches us that God is sovereign over his creation, and he's actively involved in the lives of his people. So from a biblical perspective, events are not ultimately controlled by random chance, fate, or superstition, but by God being wise and all-knowing and loving us and being everywhere. And ultimately, we place our confidence not in luck or fate or coincidence. We put our confidence in the Lord. Our faith is in the Lord. And our hope rests in God's wisdom, his providence, his faithful promises. And we trust that he is at work. Even when we can't see the whole picture, we know God can see the whole picture. We might not know what the future holds, but we know who holds the future. And we're going to learn more about that as we join Dr. Tony Evans on the Alternative Program next.
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2: For 4 years, five late-term babies discovered outside of Washington Surgical Clinic in D.C., operated by the notorious late-term abortionist Cesar Santangelo, have remained at the center of calls for a federal investigation. Now, more than 50 members of Congress are urging the Department of Justice to determine whether federal laws against partial birth abortion or infanticide were violated. According to reports, lawmakers are requesting autopsies, preservation of evidence, and a full investigation into the circumstances surrounding the babies' deaths. The Department of Justice has responded that it will be reviewing the request and will investigate any credible allegations of criminal conduct.
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5: Sometimes we let stuff get through. 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
6: Dr. Tony Evans says God never leaves our destiny up to random chance, and neither should we.
5: So leave luck alone. Get you some providence so you can have confidence in the circumstances of life.
6: This is the Alternative Broadcast, featuring the timeless biblical teachings from the archives of Dr. Tony Evans. Dr. Evans says a lot of what we consider random events in life aren't random at all, but part of a design. Let's join him as he explores the biblical concept of providence.
5: One of the main concepts that we should do everything we can to avoid is the concept of luck, or its siblings, chance, fate, and happenstance. We regularly use the word, and I know sometimes we use it innocently because we've heard it used so much, but unfortunately, it has worked its way not only into our vocabulary, but into our mentality. And so we begin to view things from a vantage point of luck. We talk about being lucky. We talk about a lucky dog. We ask people to wish me luck. We talk about plain luck. We talk about lady luck. We talk about tough luck, good luck, bad luck, blind luck, rotten luck, lucky stars, lucky charms. We spend a lot of time on luck. And when we don't know the food that people are bringing to the event, we wind up with pot luck. Luck just shows up all over. Again, I know that often it's simply a way we're expressing ourselves. But luck, the concept, is seeing events as random things that happen that affects one's life, one's fortune, one's future, or one's lot in life. It is this inanimate force that just sort of shows up, unexpected, unanticipated, undesigned, for either our benefit or our harm, good luck, bad luck. And we embrace this as a way of operating. We often have symbols to reflect our dependency on luck. Like the rabbit foot hanging from the rearview mirror from the rabbit who couldn't keep his own foot. This desire to have this force we can't grab, hold on to, embrace, but to count on it to make things better for us, to want the luck of the draw. When luck is embraced, or its siblings, chance, fate, or happenstance, when it is embraced as something you look to, call upon, hope for, you have now created an idol called luck. Because it is the thing you're looking for to make things work out for you, to help things to work out for you, to wish things would work out for you. And whenever you look to something or someone to work it out, that thing becomes the god to which you are appealing to make it work. Many people are hoping to luck their way into their destiny, that enough positive forces will happen around them that will produce this amorphous concept that will bring about what life was meant to bring your way. Well, today, I want to change your vocabulary. I want to walk you away from a thing called luck. I want to give you a new word. For some, perhaps it's a new word. The word I want to talk to you about from the life of Joseph is a word pronounced providence. Providence is the way God arranges things to achieve his sovereign purposes. Sovereignty is his rulership. Providence is how he hooks things up, integrates things, connects things, detaches things, arranges things in order to wind up at the sovereign goal to which he is moving. So providence is the arrangement that facilitates sovereignty. The Bible is clear that our God is sovereign and that he does all things, Ephesians 1 verse 11, after the counsel of his own will. That his purposes can never be thwarted. The scripture is clear that he is ruler over all. He's sovereign. Now here it is. You cannot simultaneously have sovereignty and luck. The two can never coexist. Because luck is random events that occur that shape things. But if you have a sovereign God who controls everything, you can't have random events that shape anything. We have watched Joseph's life, and it is filled with ups and downs. He's in a coat one day, he's in a pit the next day. He's got a good job one day, he's accused of rape the next day. He's in prison. He's forgotten, he's remembered. I mean, this guy is going through stuff. It looks like one day he's got good luck, the next day he's got bad luck. But look at how Joseph looked at his life in verse 19 and 20. But Joseph said to them, "Do not be afraid, for I am in God's place. As for you, you meant to evil against me, but God meant it for good in order to bring about this present result, to preserve many people alive." You know what he just said? God did this on purpose. What looked like an unlucky day and a lucky day was God fulfilling his purpose to bring me to my destiny. God used your mess in my life to bring me to this location. It's because you messed over me, I'm fulfilling my destiny. It's because you were trying to do me in, I'm in God's place. Those of you who have dogs probably have a leash for your dog. You have a leash for your dog. Your leash for your dog grants him a degree of freedom. Depending on how long the leash is, that's how free he is to move about. But there comes a point where he wants to go too far based on the length you have allowed for the leash. He wants to go beyond what has been allowed. And so he pulls to go further this way when you don't want to go that way. When he stretches the leash out too far, he's going to get a neck ache because he's going to come against a resistance. He's going to come against the resistance. And if he keeps insisting on going his own way, his neck is going to hurt worse because you're going to jerk it back this way and show him you're controlling where this direction is going. The folk who are messing with you are on a leash. The folk who are really, some of your bosses are on a leash. Some of your neighbors are on a leash. Some of your family members are on a leash. They just ain't hit that length yet. Because the sovereign God, when they hit that length, boom. So then why is God letting it happen? Because God uses evil to accomplish good. Now, I know that that's uncomfortable because we want it smooth sailing, and naturally so in our lives. We don't want to look for problems, but God, in his sovereign providence, he says, you meant it for evil. You were out to get me. But God used that thing to bring me to this location. We all have watches on. Virtually everybody here has a watch. If I said, what time is it? You would look at the face of your watch and you would give the time because it's on the face. It's on the face. The face will show you what time it is. But the only reason you can see the face is because underneath, if you would open it up, all these little itsy bitsy particles that are connected and interrelated and turning with one another in the right order in order to let you see the face time. In other words, what you see exists because of what you can't see. So you can't see all the little integral parts that make up what you can see. All you see is what you see, which means when you look at your watch, if all you see is what you see, you do not see all there is to be seen. Because there's so much more than what's on the face. See, all you see is what's happening in front of you. All I see is what's happening in front of me. What I don't see and don't understand are all the gadgets behind the scene and all the strings that God is pulling for me to see what I see. And when you're dealing with the providence of God, watch this now, you never see all there is. You never see all that's taking place. You never see all the details that God is working out behind the scenes. In fact, what you do see often doesn't connect. There are parts that don't seem to relate to one another. That's because God is always doing more than one thing at a time. He's dealing with 50 million things at the same time. That's what makes him such a unique being. He can take billions of people at the same time. And connect everything in order to accomplish our purpose and his destiny in our lives. And he's doing it all at the same time. But because we can't see it, sometimes it doesn't look like he's doing a thing. Sometimes it looks like he's asleep. Sometimes it looks like the phone is busy. Sometimes it looks like he's on vacation. That's because all you see is what you see. And if all you see is what you see, you do not see all there is to be seen. He says, you meant it for evil, but God meant it for good. In order to accomplish his purposes, this man has reached his destiny. He's in the place God was taking him all the time. It took him 22 years to get here. When we started, he was 17. This is 22 years later. So it took him 22 years to to arrive at this spot. Because we don't arrive at our destiny overnight. Very few people arrive there. It depends on what God's purposes are and whether we're cooperating or contradicting those purposes, whether we're walking with him or walking against him, which can affect the delay or the development of our destiny. Our goal through this series is for everybody to end your life having reached your destiny, even if it meant evil had to be used to get you there.
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5: Here's the goal of God's providence. You know the scripture well, Romans 8:28. All things work together for good to them who love God and who are called according to his purposes. All things work together for good to those who love God and are called according to his purposes. God's goal in our destiny is always his glory and our good. God is the master weaver, and things are rarely as they appear. You have to know that. Well, there's a statement in this story. I love this statement. Joseph's father, he says this. He thinks Joseph is dead. Benjamin, his son, is being held hostage by Joseph, for those who've read the story. They're getting ready to lose Simeon. They're hungry because there's a famine in the land. And Jacob did like many of us when everything is going wrong. He threw up his hands and said, all these things are against me. You ever felt like that? Nothing's right. Everything's wrong. And what's broke gets broker. Just everything is just wrong. He says, all these things are against me. Little did he know. Joseph was fine. Prince in Egypt. Benjamin was fine. Joseph taking care of him. Simeon was going to be fine, and they were all getting ready to go up to Egypt to eat, because you never see all that God is doing when you're looking at it. You only see that piece that he wants to show you right now. You say, why won't you show me the whole thing? So that you learn to walk by faith and not by sight. So that you and I learn to walk by faith and not by sight. Have you ever seen an orchestra? You come out, the orchestra's getting ready to play, and everybody's like warming up on their instrument, and it sounds like crazy. It sounds like nobody knows how to play, because it's just different sounds, all discombobulated, all over the place. Everybody's sitting with their instrument, and you got a lot of sounds going on, but no harmonizing. There's just sound. Then all of a sudden, out walks the conductor. He stands, he pokes out his little stick, click, click, click, click, click, click, click, click, click, click, click, click, click, click, click, click, click, click, click, click, click, click, 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And then he starts, and all of a sudden, the sound comes together. Before the conductor showed up, it sounded random, disconnected, discombobulated, and non-harmonious. But once the conductor comes up and taps a couple of times and waves his hand, what looked like and sounded like chaos now makes sense. You say, my life is in chaos. Keep your eye out for the conductor. Because when the conductor shows up, what looked like random things that were disconnected, all of a sudden have a clear sound. Don't leave the concert too early just because it doesn't sound right. Wait for the conductor. Because when he shows up, he brings harmony out of discord. We have an employee, and he was happened to be in my office, and we were just chatting for a few moments. And I said, how's your job? How's your job coming? Oh, he said, I got laid off last week. I said they had a cutback, and I was one of the ones to cut back, and I got laid off, you know, and got a brand new baby coming, and you know, it's just not a good time. I really was hoping to get into this field over here based on my training and everything and based on my desire. I was hoping to get into this field over here, but you know, now I just need a job. But I was hoping to get in this field over here, but now I'm laid off and I got a family, baby coming, and I got to take care of my baby. And so I said, tell me more about the field. And he told me about the field. Well, little did he know that the person in the field that he was trying to get in, who was already in our ministry, resigned last week. He resigned last week. This guy was fired last week. These two guys don't know each other. There is absolutely no connection between these two guys. He was fired last week. The guy resigned last week. It's the exact same job. And he just, by luck, by chance, by fate, happened to be in my office. I happened by chance to ask him how are things at work. He happened to want to come into the field that was the same field that had been resigning, and I happened to give him a job. Now, you can call it luck, chance, or fate if you want to. I'd rather call it providence in the hands of a sovereign God. And when you understand providence, you are looking to see what he's doing. Sometimes God closes his hand and he blocks things. When you and I get to heaven, you have no idea of the stuff God's going to show you on video cam of what he blocked. That if it ever had gotten through to you, you would have really been messed up. But by his grace, he blocked it. But sometimes he opens his hand and he lets stuff get through, stuff you don't like, stuff you don't want. But anything that happens to you must come through his hand first, because he's a sovereign God who's providential. I know we got some bakers out here. I know we got some folk who know how to bake. You're gonna bake a cake. And so you put out the flour, you put out the butter, you put out the eggs, you put out the milk, you have all the ingredients out there. The ingredients to bake a cake. None of those items by themselves are enjoyable and edible. You don't eat a stick of butter. You don't dip your hand in the sugar and pour sugar in your mouth. You don't dig in the flour and pour flour in your mouth. But why not? They all part of the cake. You don't take the raw eggs and just pour the raw eggs in your mouth. But why not? They all part of the cake. The reason why you don't do it is because they have not been mixed yet. See, independently, they're of little value to you. It's when they get mixed by somebody in a blender. When the egg gets mixed with the butter, and the butter gets mixed with the flour, and the flour with the milk and the nutmeg, when they all get mixed and blended together, all things are now working together inside the blender. But not only are they working together, after you have blended them, then you set them afire. You place it in the oven and light it up. When you take what has been blended and set it in the fire, all of a sudden, what was nothing meaningful by itself becomes something that will levitate you out the bedroom into the kitchen. Because that which was independent has now been blended to produce something that is awesome to the taste. I know it looks like God's got your life right now with some butter over here and some flour over here, some nutmeg over here, some eggs over here, some milk over here, and it doesn't look like it connects at all, and you don't like the taste of any of it by itself. But wait a minute, it's not over. God hadn't turned the blender on yet, because when he turns that blender on, it's going to be good. All things are working together for good to them who love God and are called according to his purposes.
6: 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When we think of hostages, we picture people being held against their will or threatened in some way. 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
0: 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Michael David with you, and as we walk with the Lord, we know one day we are going to be standing before him face to face. It'll probably happen on a day sooner than you or I think. And what was heaven going to be like? I mean, sometimes we think about the glories of heaven, and all I have is the pictures I have of my mind from the movies I've seen. And I've never seen a movie that talked about heaven that seemed to describe it the way the Bible describes what heaven is like. Because in the movies, there's just halos on people's heads. As we walk with the Lord, we know one day we are going to be standing before him face to face. It'll probably happen on a day sooner than you or I think. And what was heaven going to be like? I mean, sometimes we think about the glories of heaven, and all I have is the pictures I have of my mind from the movies I've seen. And I've never seen a movie that talked about heaven that seemed to describe it the way the Bible describes what heaven is like. Because in the movies, there's just halos on people's heads and wings on people's backs and everybody.

0: your robe is white and everything like that. And it's like, that's not what heaven was going to be like. There's no talk of halos or us having wings or sitting on clouds and playing harps and stuff like that. And, you know, and everything, you know, just everything around us is white. It's like in heaven, it's colorful. You know, all the colors that are described and when heaven is described, you know, it's very different than what we see in the movies and the TV shows. So stay with us. We're going to learn about the glories of heaven as we join Dr. Tim Keller on Gospel in Life next.
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5: 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We've all wondered at some point, will anything I do today really make a difference in the long run? Today, Tim Keller looks at what the gospel has to say about that question and how that changes what we value right now.
6: The Christian understanding of history is very different. The Christian understanding of history is linear. History is moving towards something, and eventually there will be a final state. And in that final state, some things will last forever. Love. Hate will not. Friendship. Enmity will not. Beauty. Ugliness will not. Wisdom. Foolishness will not.
5: 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It's Tim Keller's book, Preaching, Communicating Faith in an Age of Skepticism. 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I'll share more about how you can get your copy later on in today's program, so keep listening. 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Now here's Dr. Keller with today's teaching.
6: The Bible passage that we're looking at tonight in our teaching is printed in the bulletin. It's Ephesians 1. And I'm just going to read and make remarks tonight on these two verses. Ephesians 1, verses 13 and 14. "And you also were included in Christ when you heard the word of truth, the gospel of your salvation. Having believed, you were marked in him with a seal, the promised Holy Spirit, who is a deposit guaranteeing our inheritance until the redemption of those who are God's possession, to the praise of his glory." Now, we've been looking at this chapter. We're looking at Ephesians chapter 1, verse 3 to 14. And we've said that it's all about

0: The whole chapter is the gospel of your salvation. That's a term that's found in verse 13, see? It says, when you were included in Christ, when you heard the word of truth, the gospel of your salvation, when you heard that and you believed it, you were marked with a seal, and you the promised Holy Spirit. So the point is, the gospel of salvation, the word gospel means good news. This chapter is a kind of inventory of all of the great things that when you become a Christian, you have. It's a little bit like buying a house and going through it to see what you bought. Buying a car and driving it to see what you really have there. You bought something, what's really under the hood? And therefore, we've been looking at this chapter, and we saw in the first four verses, verses 4 to 8, the first thing God tells us that we have in Christ is adoption. We're brought into the family of God, and He becomes no longer our boss or our supervisor or our taskmaster, but our Father. And then secondly, we looked at verses 9 to 12, and we see we not only get adoption, but we get a kingdom. We get a God who's in charge of our lives and all of history. He's sovereign, and we looked at that. Now, thirdly, this is what we're looking at now for a few weeks, is starting at verse 12 or 13, we see that we thirdly get not just adoption and a kingdom, but we get an inheritance. It says, when you believe, you get, it says, the Holy Spirit, who is a deposit guaranteeing our inheritance. In modern times, in the last, say, 20 years, a term has come to be used which has never been used before, and that is that a healthy person is in touch. If you're a healthy person, you're in touch with your feelings. You know who you are. You're in touch with your feelings. There's nothing wrong with that. But being a Christian is a step further. A Christian is not only in touch with who you are, a Christian is also in touch with who you are in Christ and who you will be inevitably in Christ. This passage is telling us that a Christian always lives in light of the inheritance. I think we've maybe used parallel illustrations before. I had a couple of friends who, though they did not have a lot of money now, knew that at some time, they weren't sure when, they were going to come into zillions of dollars. As a result, they didn't worry too much about their paying for their children's education. The little teeny children. As a result, they didn't worry too much about a lot of things. They knew that they were going to come into an incredible inheritance, and that affected the way they live now. Now, let me use a theological word, but it's a good word. A Christian lives eschatologically. The word eschaton, Greek word for the last things, the final state. A Christian lives eschatologically. A Christian lives in the future tense. Another way to put it is the center of gravity of a Christian is in the future. Just like that family that I knew, that knew because of the great inheritance, they had to live their life today in light of that. They basically had a worry-free life. They did a lot of planning. They knew that this was going to happen someday. They were sure of it. And because of that, they made arrangements for it now. They did things that I would not be able to do, that you, most of you, would not be able to do either. They were living on the basis of the future. I, and most of you, can't do that economically. You have to live for now. You have to say, I've got my income now, and I hope to have it next year, and so forth. But you can't live in light of the future the way they did. Now, for a moment, move away from that, and you'll see that is exactly what Paul's telling us that we have to do. You've been given an inheritance, and it's up to you now to live your whole life in light of it. Later on, it tells us the inheritance is an inheritance of glory. The word glory means solid, it means weighty, it means that which lasts. This shows us the assumption of the whole Bible, and that is that history is not cyclical, but it's linear. Many, many, many people, many cultures, many philosophies, Western pagan philosophies, Eastern religions and philosophies believe that history is cyclical. That means it's not going anywhere. It's going around and around and around and around, and it's not going to anything. It's not moving in any particular way. There's no purpose to history. There's no climax that it's moving to. It's just going to go on and on and on. Eventually, for example, the earth is going to burn up and die. And then time will still go on and on and on. History is going nowhere. If you believe that, then there is no glory, because the word glory means that which lasts. That which matters. The word matter, of course, means that which is solid, right? Matter, weight, okay? Now, do you realize that if history is cyclical, if everything is relative, if nothing will last, if ultimately the way you live today will make no difference in the end, everything will burn up, everything will go. That means there's nothing matters. You know, if I come up to you and I say I love you and I care for you, or if I come up to you and shoot you through the head, if you have a cyclical view of history, you have to realize that those two actions ultimately are not different. Because nothing matters. In the end, one will not make any difference. Isn't that right? Nothing lasts. Nothing will make any difference. The Christian understanding of history is very different. The Christian understanding of history is linear. History is moving towards something, and eventually there will be a final state. And in that final state, some things will last forever. Love. Hate will not. Friendship. Enmity will not. Beauty. Ugliness will not. Wisdom. Foolishness will not. You see, beauty and love and wisdom, these things, biblically, according to the Christian view of things, are glorious. What's that mean? These are things that are going to last forever. That's real reality. That's what life is going to be like in the end. And that's the reason why when you taste hate and foolishness and selfishness and ugliness, your life feels like it doesn't matter. Your life feels meaningless. And yet, when you taste friendship and wisdom and beauty and love, your life seems to have meaning. Well, you see, with the cyclical view of nature, there's no way to explain that. The cyclical view of history says there is no glory, there is no future. We're not moving toward any kind of climax. In the end, nothing will matter. The biblical understanding of history explains why you know instinctively, in spite of your intellectual objections, that some things do matter. See, anybody that rejects the idea of history being linear, and by the way, almost only Judaism and Christianity and Islam are about the only religions that they all grew out of the Bible. The Bible alone gives you a view of history that says history is moving to a climax. And at that climax, God will triumph, and his character and his being will triumph. Good will triumph over evil. Wisdom over foolishness, beauty over ugliness, love over hatred, and so on. And that's the reason you know right now, some things are glorious, and some things are straw and stubble. Some things are weighty and last, they're worth living for, they matter. And other things do not. What does it mean to live eschatologically? It means to know. See, if you're a Christian, you know this. That all those things inevitably will triumph, and therefore you give yourself to those things. You see, if let's be real practical, truth is going to triumph over falsehood in the end. But today, if you tell the truth, you might get fired, and a falsehood might keep your job. What are you going to do? Are you going to live in the present? Are you going to live in the future? Are you going to live eschatologically? Are you going to live temporarily? Are you going to vote for glory? Or are you going to vote for the ephemeral?
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0: What are you going to do? A Christian works eschatologically, and the reason for that, the reason a Christian thinks like that, of course, is because When you become a Christian, you get a down payment on that glory that changes your life. And we're going to look at that now for a couple of moments. We're entering this section. We're going to spend some weeks on it, so we don't have to cover it all now. A Christian is somebody who has tasted of the inheritance. As one of my teachers used to say, yes, Christianity does promise pie in the sky by and by, but it's a pie you can take a slice of right now. God always gives you one slice of the pie in the sky by and by to eat today. Christians understand that, Christians know that, and as a result, they orient their whole life toward the future and toward the coming glory. And they realize ultimately that when you give in to temptation, to lie, to hold grudges, which is hatred, you see, to act toward people in an ugly way, when you give in to dishonesty, when you give in to impurity, when you give in to disobedience, any of those things, what you're actually doing is you are putting yourself squarely into the realm that's going to perish. Those things have no glory. They're not going to last. They're going to be wiped away. On the final day, everything that's opposed to the knowledge of God and to the character and being of God will be wiped away. That's our hope. That's our only hope. Do you believe that or not? I'm trying to push you and polarize you. You either believe what Christianity says about a linear view of history, or else you have to admit that nothing matters at all. In the end, nothing matters. Everything is going to burn up. Everything is relative. You have no basis to make any distinction between beauty and ugliness. Who's to say what's beauty and what's ugly? Who's to say what's right and what's wrong? Who's to say? Nobody can say unless there's an inheritance at the end of history, of glory, of God. Now, that is what Paul's saying. See that? He says, you were included in Christ when you heard the word of truth and believed, and he sealed you then with the promised Holy Spirit, who is a deposit guaranteeing our inheritance until the redemption of those who are God's possession to the praise of his glory. Let me just show you two things, because I don't have that much time tonight. First of all, let me show you how you get this down payment on glory, this slice out of the pie from the sky. How you get this down payment, this first fruits of glory. And then secondly, we'll start to look tonight a little bit at what the nature of that glory is. Now, first of all, look, how do you receive this? I've just told you that there's something waiting at the end of history, which Christians know about because they get a slice of it now. How do you get that slice? First of all, look here. It says, when you were included in Christ, when you heard the word of truth, the gospel of your salvation, and having believed, you were marked. Now, let's see. Let me take 5 minutes on that. First of all, it tells us that you have to do two things. You have to hear the word of truth, and then you have to believe it. You notice he makes a distinction? You're not included in Christ. I hope you're looking here at the words carefully. You're not included in Christ unless you've heard the word of truth and you believed it. This is something I think we said a couple weeks ago that modern people, especially modern Americans, don't like. I don't know how many times I go into some of these places in the Upper East Side. They have all sorts of cute little sayings on the walls in these clubs. And the little sayings are usually, it doesn't matter what you believe, it's how you live. It doesn't matter what your views of this or that, your religion or your philosophy. What really matters is whether you're a good person. And that's completely opposed to what Paul says right here. What he's trying to say is truth matters. Truth is something of weight. It matters. It's going to last. And he says there is an irreducible minimum of truth that you have to understand if you're ever going to receive this pie from the sky. If you're ever going to receive this down payment, this inheritance. What is that word of truth? He doesn't say it here, but that's what the whole chapter is about. When I baptized Donna, I read a verse out of 1 Thessalonians, chapter 1, verse 9. And that's a perfect example of how Paul loves to put the gospel, the word of truth, in a single sentence. He does it all the time. He said, you turn from idols to serve the living and true God and wait for his son, Jesus Christ, who has rescued us from the coming wrath. There it is. Do you believe that there's one true God? Secondly, do you believe that Jesus is his son? Thirdly, do you believe that he died to rescue you from wrath, that you deserve God's wrath because of your sins? And then fourthly, have you then seen that that your real problem in life is that you are worshiping the wrong things? That's the real reason you're miserable? That everybody has to worship something, and so we're all worshiping some kind of idols? And did you turn and say, I see that you're the true God, I see that Jesus died for my sins to rescue me from the wrath that I deserve, and I turn from worshiping anything else, and I commit myself to you? Have you ever done that? See, that's the word of truth. One verse. I know you got the whole Bible. I know there's tons of theological books written, but Paul can always put the truth, the word of truth, in a single verse, the gospel of salvation, just like that. That's the basics. There's a lot of ways of saying it. You have to hear it. Then secondly, you've got to believe it. Hearing it is one thing, and really believing it is another. To believe it, this word believe in the Bible means to rest and trust. In fact, if you're not looking at the bulletin, but you have a Bible open, you'll see up in verse 12 it says, in order that we, who are the first to hope in Christ, might live for the praise of his glory. See, for Paul, to put your hope in something and to believe in something is the same thing. Belief is not simply an intellectual assent. Belief is putting your hope. Remember what a hope chest is? Belief is putting... You know, the word hope is a great word. It means you put all of your hopes and dreams on somebody. That's what a hope chest was. Remember what a hope chest was? All of your hopes and dreams. Well, what it means to be a Christian is to say, my only hope for the past, present, and the future is Jesus. My only hope for my past is Jesus. He's covered my sins. My only hope for the present is Jesus. He guides me. My only hope for the future is Jesus. He's going to bring me home, and so forth. So it's not enough just to hear the word of truth. You have to believe it. You have to rest in it. And when you do that, it says, then you're included in Christ. Now, that word included is great. That shows me something, and I want to lay it on you. What does it mean to be a Christian? It means to be included in Christ. Once you believe, you're included. You're brought in. You know, if you adopt a child, you put your name on that child, and that child has been brought in. That child gets a new status. That child has now been brought into your social and emotional and economic being. If you've adopted a child and you have a party, and there's three kids at the party, your child and the other two, and all of them break all the rules and just do everything wrong and disobey you in a flagrant way, and you say, the party's over, what do? You don't send all three of them away, do you? Oh, you only send two of them away. Why? Because one of them is yours. In spite of the behavior, that child has a new status. That child is in you. Now, don't you see why I like to say, and I'll keep on saying it, until everybody who ever comes to this church knows how to use this phrase. It's not mine. I got it from somebody else. Do you see why I always like to say, when I ask somebody, are you a Christian? And they say, I'm trying to be. That I know immediately they don't understand what it means to be a Christian. To be a Christian is not an effort, it's a status. It's not a process, it's a standing. It's a position. You know, a child is either adopted or he's not into the family. A child doesn't try to get adopted, you know? You know, there's little infants out there, and here's an infant that needs to be adopted. Either the child's been adopted because the father and mother have adopted him, or else he's not. It's a status. It's a legal standing. Either you have believed in Christ and your sins are forgiven, or you're not. And that's why it's so important to see this. Look, what it means to be a Christian is to realize who you are in Christ, is to tell yourself who you are in Christ, is to remind yourself every day. If you know that you're anxious, if you know that you're fearful, if you know that you're bitter, how does a Christian deal with that? A Christian says, I shouldn't be angry, I shouldn't be bitter, I shouldn't be worried, and I don't have to be if I remember who I am, if I remember what's coming to me, if I remember what God has said to me, if I realize who he is to me and who I am to him. If I realize all these things, I won't have to be. That's very different than a religious person who is struggling all the time saying, You see, I shouldn't be worried. I shouldn't be bitter. I shouldn't do this or that wrong, or God may reject me. See, one kind of person is struggling to try to be what he is. The other person is struggling and wrestling to try to be what he isn't. A moralist is someone saying, I'm trying to be a Christian, I'm trying very hard. A real Christian is somebody who says, I know who I am in Christ. I've been included. Being a Christian is a standing. Being a Christian is passing over the line, passing from death to life in a moment when you believe. It's not a process of moral reformation. It's not a process of that, all right? Big difference. I've seen it sometimes in the same pew. Two people, both seeking so hard to be moral and to be godly and to be decent. But one of them thinks that their efforts, you see, will bring them in. The other one knows that they're in through faith in Christ and is simply seeking to realize who he is in Christ. So one is struggling to be what he isn't. The other one is struggling to be what he is. And that's what that latter is the way a Christian is supposed to live. If you read the book of Romans, you'll see Paul is always saying, since you died with Christ to sin, so count yourself dead to sin. Since you rose with Christ in his resurrection, so live raised in Christ. What is he saying? Paul always reasons this way. If you've got a problem in your life, you're not being what you are.
1: 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Today's sermon was preached in 1992. 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
3: 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On a recent edition of Pastor's Perspective, Eric Tonis, Biola Professor of Theology, and Pastor Brian Broderson of Echoes of Mercy discuss the meaning of 666.
5: I think we are commanded to be aware and know the signs of the times, realize the times in which we live, and be aware of what God says is going to happen without being overly confident and living in the world of speculation where we think for sure we've got it figured out. And I think Brian is so on the money when he says, I don't think it's going to be a big mystery when it's revealed. I mean, the word that we use for the revelation apocalyptic literature means to be revealed. These things are revealed to us in unmistakable ways. Although we live our lives in eager expectation of the return of Christ, longing for his return and being aware of signs of the times. But, you know, I think of Christians living during World War II. I would have been pretty confident that Hitler was the Antichrist. Maybe I wouldn't have set some dates of Jesus' return, but if I'm putting my money on who the Antichrist is, it's going to be Hitler.
6: Mm.
5: And so,
6: absolutely.
5: Yes.
6: 100%.
5: and he wasn't. So
6: right.
5: That makes me hedge my bets quite a bit and being overly confident on figuring out the end time realities, while at the same time taking seriously the command that we understand these things. And so when the Antichrist comes, I think God's people need to have discernment and sober attentiveness to what's going on so that we know how to help people, not to run for the hills, not to go buy a ranch and load up on ammo, but to be helpful to people in end time realities. That's got to be our goal, not being the ones who haven't figured out, but being the ones who are helpful because we're aware of what God's planning to do.
6: And I think now, you know, as I read those passages, and, you know, here's the mind who has wisdom, let him calculate the number is 666. I think that's going to apply to the people that are there witnessing the situation at the time. I don't think we're not going to figure that out. And every attempt to figure it out in the past 50 years has been wrong. And so I think that, you know, like I said, I think we just need to quit repeating the same mistakes of thinking we've got it all figured out and then making all these grand pronouncements about how it's going to go down. And then it doesn't go down that way. And then we have to go back to the drawing board. Mm-hmm. Maybe we ought to just calm down and say, okay, there's some of this stuff that we just, at the present moment, we don't know. But what we do know is that Jesus is going to come again. And mm-hmm. so that's what we can bank on.
5: Yeah, and understanding the kind of literature we're dealing with in the Bible is very important. When we're reading Proverbs, we need to know we're reading Proverbs, which are not historical representations like the gospel. So when we read apocalyptic literature, the point really is to sometimes give us a punch in the gut, sometimes give us great encouragement. And it uses imagery to do that. But the point is not to figure out every single detail of what that means in a corresponding historical reality. I mean, I remember hearing so many sermons of the locusts are Huey helicopters,
6: yes,
5: and the bear is Russia, and then the Soviet Union collapses, and we say, well, back to the drawing board. And it's embarrassing. Yeah. It's embarrassing when we're so confident.
6: And I think, Eric, like you alluded to, I think that the younger generation are just so, they're so leery of that type of a thing. They're just like, no, I don't even want to talk about it. Or if I'm going to talk about it, I don't even want to look at it in a futuristic sense. I'll just try to apply Revelation to, you know, my life today and the church today. Mm. And I think there's some great application, but I think too, you know, God does want us to have a perspective on the future. We just have to keep it under control.
5: Do you know some of the best end times emphasis I've seen has come out of the African-American church experience, grounded in slaves understanding who Jesus is, mm-hmm. and then writing Negro spirituals that say, swing low, sweet cherry, come for to carry me home, that there is an inability to think this is my permanent home. Mm-hmm. And so that makes us long for the return of Christ in a way we're commanded to,
6: yeah.
5: but often, you know, we'd rather have our milkshake first,
6: yeah,
5: and then have Jesus come back. I am hoping. I remember there are good things about those emphases where my great grandfather used to wake up in the morning and he'd look out the window and he'd say, maybe today.
6: Yeah. Right.
5: Maybe today. And that's the sort of anticipation I think God's people are called to have, yeah. without making it about figuring out all the specifics.
6: Mm, yeah. You know, just incidentally, I just finished reading Revelation 2 days ago, you know, just in my regular reading. And as I was once again in Revelation 17 and 18, I thought, okay, I used to think I know what this was talking about, and now I'm back around to, I don't know what in the world this is talking about, so just have to wait for further information, you know, but I
5: just finished reading Revelation last month, and I got to the end, I closed it, and I said, God is awesome.
6: Yeah, that's exactly.
5: Jesus wins.
6: Yeah.
5: And God's not playing around.
6: Yeah.
5: Those are my big conclusions.
6: Yeah.
5: And sometimes you can focus on the details and forget, oh, Jesus wins.
6: Yes.
5: And I'm in his family. Yay. That's the big conclusion. Yeah.
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8: 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If your relationship with Jesus Christ is complete, then your relationship with your husband and your wife and everybody else is going to be cool. But if Christ is not the Lord of your life, then you're going to have difficulty with everybody else. Everybody else. Because think of how many husbands fall in love more with their wives and their children more than Jesus Christ.

0: Welcome to Somebody Loves You Radio, the Bible teaching ministry of Roll Reese in Diamond Bar, California. Thanks for joining us for our continuing series in 1 Corinthians. Today, as Roll zeroes in on the subject of marriage, he'll illuminate what the Bible says about separation, divorce, and marrying a non-believer. If you're single, you'll also be challenged to wait on God for a spouse while putting your own spiritual journey first. Today's lesson is titled Problems Relating to Marriage and Singleness. Here's Roll Reese in 1 Corinthians.
1: Look what he's going to say now tonight, beginning in verse 10. This is pretty heavy. And this is now he's going to deal with the problem of divorce, okay, in the church. He says, now to the married, I command, yet not I, but the Lord. Underline that. This is what God says, not Paul. This is what God says. A wife is not to depart from her husband. That means he's not to divorce. The word depart is divorce. Now, there are cases in a marriage where you're not getting along. We read that in the beginning. Remember, where the person, husband and wife, they separate and to give themselves to prayer and fasting. And if they get tempted, they need to come back to each other, reconcile before they commit adultery. God gave us instructions how to do it. But because people become hard-hearted and they want to hurt the other person, then they go out and do stupid things. But here, Paul says, this is what the Lord says. Verse 11, but even if she does depart, if she divorces, let her remain unmarried or be reconciled to her husband, and a husband is not to divorce his wife, so vice versa. Now, the reason he says that is because he's saying this. Jesus said it in Matthew chapter 5:32. That if a husband goes out and commits adultery, he's a Christian, and the wife finds out that he's committed adultery, so he comes back and says, you know what, honey, I'm so sorry, man. I sinned against God. I really hurt you, and I want you to forgive me. She has the legal right, as he has the legal right, if it's vice versa, to say, you know what, I forgive you, and I'm going to stay with you. Or she has, and he has the legal right to say, you know what, I'm going to divorce you. Pretty heavy, huh? That's what Jesus said. Verse 12, but to the rest, I, Paul, not the Lord, say, now this is Paul's opinion, okay? If any brother has a wife who does not believe, she's a non-believer, okay? And she is willing to live with him, let him not divorce her. You see, Paul gives you his opinion. If you marry a non-believer, okay, you make the mistake already, and she doesn't want to leave you, and you're the Christian, and she's willing to stay with you, then you're to stay together. And hoping and praying that sometime she will get saved or he will get saved. Like my wife did with me. She made a mistake. I mean, I totally deceived her. I mean, we knew each other way back from high school. We were not boyfriend, girlfriend. We had two separate lives. When I was in Vietnam is when she wrote to me. And I began to write to her, and we fell in love with each other. I came home. I was up in the hospital, in Naval Hospital in Oakland, California. She came to see me. And then I came back to see her. And she was a missionary's daughter. And I seduced her. She got pregnant. And then we got married because I told her, I love you, and I'm going to marry you. And then we had our child, our first child. You see? And I learned. And then I came to Christ 4.5 years later. But she went through hell in the first 4.5 years of her life. Think about what you can get yourself into if you're not careful. Learn from other people. Learn from the Word of God, what God's Word says. And it's really important because then God can not only anoint you and bless you, and as you're praying for that partner that God will bring to you, then he will show you, and you're going to see something that is so different. Because when you see that person that God brings to you, man, it's going to be God's perfect will for your life. God's perfect will. It'll blow your mind. What God will do in your life if you really wait upon him for the best, not for second best. Watch verse 13. And a woman who has a husband who does not believe, if he is willing to live with her, let her not divorce him. Notice that. For the unbelieving husband, notice, is sanctified. That doesn't mean saved. He's set apart. Your salvation, your relationship with Jesus Christ puts a covering over your marriage and your family. Watch what he says. For the unbelieving husband is sanctified or set apart by the wife, and the unbelieving wife is set apart by the husband. Otherwise, your children would be unclean, but now they are holy. Like when I was an unbeliever, my wife was a believer, my children were protected by God. Isn't that cool? Protected by God because she was a Christian. I was not. But our home was actually protected by the Lord. I remember one time my wife had my little baby. It was actually one of my second sons. And I came home, I was enraged by something. And she told me something. She was in the kitchen with my baby boy. And she tried to say something, and I was so angry, and I kicked her. And you know what? It was like an angel intervened. Behold, nothing happened to her. And I was at the point when I was ready, getting convicted over and over by the Holy Spirit to feel really bad inside, but it was right before my conversion came. Because that's what I was taught. My dad taught me that when he did it to my mom. My problem was not alcohol, drugs, never touch drugs. Alcohol, very little. But I think it's really important that we understand that we have those situations and problems, that we need to know our limits. You need to know your limits. Because if you don't know your limits, you're going to get yourself in big, big trouble. So Paul here is giving us great advice, whether you're single or you're married. Look what else he says. This is so cool. Verse 15. But if the unbeliever departs, okay, so the unbeliever is going to depart. Let him depart. Notice, a brother or a sister is not under bondage in such cases, but God has called us to peace. Notice that. Called us to peace. If that person wants to leave, they can leave. You're not under bondage. You should be at peace with God. And then verse 16, for how do you know, O wife, whether you will save your husband? Or how do you know, notice, O husband, whether you will save your wife? But as God has distributed to each one, as the Lord has called each one of us, let him walk. And so I ordain in all the churches. Which means what? Stick to what God has called you to be. Married? Get me, stay married. Single? Stay single. He says, was anyone called while circumcised? Let him not be uncircumcised. Was anyone called while uncircumcised? Let him not be circumcised. So here again, Paul is talking about opportunity to serve. Circumcision is nothing. And uncircumcision is nothing. But keeping the commandment of God is what matters. Now remember, the Jew coming to Jesus Christ, before he, when he was a baby, 8 days old, they would circumcise them. Okay? Then, when Jesus came and when Paul was preaching and Peter was preaching, Paul says to them, look, you guys, if you're a Jew and you come to Jesus Christ, awesome, you're in, okay? Because the Jews were having a problem with Gentiles coming to the Lord because they were not circumcised physically. So they wouldn't accept them. So Paul taught them in the Word of God that Jesus said, it doesn't matter whether you're circumcised or not. In the Lord, everybody's the same. It's not about physical circumcision. It's a circumcision of the heart. Being transformed, becoming born again of the Holy Spirit. You see? Where in the old time law, it was all about tradition. And Jesus Christ came to set the captives free. He didn't come to make a bunch of rules and regulations. He came and gave us his love, his grace, his mercy, and he gave us his peace. So that we could be at peace with Jesus Christ. So he was talking to the Jew and to the Gentile. Verse 20. Let each one remain in the same calling which he was called. Notice that. Were you called while a slave, then do not be concerned about it. But if you can be made free, rather use it. So if you were a slave before and you get set free, enjoy it then. Whatever God gives to you. For he who is called in the Lord while a slave is the Lord's freeman, and likewise he who is called while free is Christ's slave. So you used to be a slave to your master before that, and he would pay you and he would own you. And you think about how when Christ came and your master would set you free, now we have become, Paul says, Paul an apostle of Jesus Christ, or Paul a servant of Jesus Christ. We have become not slaves of Jesus Christ, not because we have to, but we have what? Volunteered. We do it because we love him. I'm a servant of Christ. Doulos. And in the Old Testament, in order to become a slave, in the book of Exodus, it says you went over, like I go to the market, buy a slave, bring him home. He works for me for 6 years. He has a wife now, children, 6 years are up. He says, okay, you're free to go now. 6 years. But he says, but master, I love you. You've been so good to me. I got a wife. I have children. I don't want to depart. I want to stay with you forever. Then he would take his slave to the doorpost of his house. He would take a little thing, then put his ear, right ear next to the door, and he'd drill a hole through the ear, and then would put an earring on his right ear. That's where the piercing of ears came. The wearing of an earring means to be a slave by choice. By choice. And it's so cool to see that you and I have become slaves by choice as I have volunteered and given my life to Jesus Christ. I don't follow him because I have to. It's because I want to. I'm not being forced. I love him. And I want to stay with him. And I want to serve him. See, that's what he's talking about.
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1: Look what else he says. For he, verse 22, for he who is called in the Lord while a slave is the Lord's freeman. Likewise, he who is called free is Christ's slave. He says, you were bought at a price. Do not become slaves of men. What did Jesus Christ do? He paid fully for you when he died on the cross and shed his blood for you. So he says, brethren, verse 24, let each one remain with God in that state in which he was called. Isn't that cool? Whatever God has called you to do in whatever state, stay that way. You don't have to change anything. God will change you. God will mold you and shape you into his image and what he wants you to be. And then verse 25 to 35, advice to the unmarried, to the single now. Not concerning virgins, the unmarried, those that have never, ever had any physical contact. And by the way, young girls and young guys, if you were actually sexually active in the world, and when you came to Christ, you're just like a virgin in the Lord. That's so cool. That you don't have to tell people your past. You can start a brand new life in Jesus Christ. Look what he says. Now concerning virgins, I have no commandment from the Lord, yet I will give judgment as one whom the Lord in his mercy has made trustworthy. Paul says, he says, I'm a total single person now. I have no wife. I've never touched a woman anymore. I'm done. Paul says, and then he says this, I suppose therefore that this is good because of the present distress that is good for a man to remain as he is. Now, you got to get the background. Paul is saying it's good to stay single because remember where they were. There was Roman persecution. Husband and wives, single people and their children were being arrested, taken to Caesar Nero, and they would have to confess Caesar is Lord or Christ is Lord. If I confess Christ is Lord, then I would be taken with my family, separated, and then I would be put to death. That's the whole thing. So Paul here is talking in reference verse 26 to the threat of the Roman persecution, which was the present distress. They were being oppressed. So Paul says, why get married if you're going to be arrested by the Romans and they're going to put you in prison and they're going to kill you? You're going to be in the presence of the Lord anyways. You know, stay single. Then he goes on to say this. Yes, says, are you bound by a wife? Do not seek to be loose from your wife. Are you loose from your wife? Don't seek a wife. Talking of that persecution. But then at the same time, in the present state today, notice what Paul is saying. You don't have to go out looking for a wife. God will bring you the person that he wants in your life. It's so cool to see that. I respect young men and women that wait on the Lord. Wait on the Lord. And they're married to the Lord. And they spend their time in prayer and the word of God and learning and waiting upon God. And it's so cool to see God bring that person to that young man and that young woman that is going to be faithful to her, faithful to him. And they're going to have children. And they're going to have their marriage. And they're so in love with each other. Yes, they have difficult times. They have problems. But because the Lord is in the center of the camp, they solve their problems in the Lord. You see? But people that don't put Christ in their lives in the center, then they do stupid things. And they dissolve their marriages. And they hurt one another. And they hurt their families. So here Paul gives great advice. Verse 28. But even if you do marry, you have not sinned. And if a virgin marries, she has not sinned. Nevertheless, such will have trouble in the flesh, but I will spare you. Notice that. Because of the persecution, you're going to have problems. Because your husband may be taken and killed, and you'll be separated from him, and then they'll kill you. Verse 29. But this I say, brethren, the time is short. See, Paul has this thing about Jesus coming soon. He says, you guys, the time is short. The Lord's coming, or you're going to be in the presence of the Lord maybe tonight, next day, or next week, or next month. They're going to kill you. And then he says this, so that from now on, even those who have wives should be as though they have no wife. He says, focus and get central in what? In Jesus Christ. Your relationship with God is the most important thing. If your relationship with Jesus Christ is complete, then your relationship with your husband and your wife and everybody else is going to be cool. But if Christ is not the Lord of your life, then you're going to have difficulty with everybody else. Everybody else. Because think of how many husbands fall in love more with their wives and their children more than Jesus Christ. So Paul gives great advice to the married and to the unmarried. Then he says this. Notice, verse 30. Those who weep as though they did not weep. Those who rejoice as though they did not rejoice. Those who buy as though they did not possess. Notice, don't get caught up with your possessions. The time is short. Jesus is coming soon. And those who use this world as not misusing it. It says, for in the form of this world is passing away. But I want you to be without care. He who is unmarried cares for the things of the Lord, how he may please the Lord. You guys mark that those of you that are single. Look what he said. If you fall in love with Jesus Christ, you're not looking for a boyfriend, not a girlfriend, not a husband. You're going to fully in love with Jesus Christ. That's going to be the center of it. And you're going to what? Please the Lord. Verse 33, but he who is married, notice the distraction, cares about the things of the world, how he may please his wife. Nothing wrong with pleasing your wife. It's when you please your wife and you don't please the Lord. That's the problem. See, Paul gives us the whole insight here. Verse 34, he says, there is a difference between a wife and a virgin. The unmarried woman cares about the things of the Lord, that she may be holy. Notice this. Both in body and spirit. Which means you don't have sex with your boyfriend. You're totally given in marriage to the Lord as a single woman. And so men too. The guys too. He goes on to say, but she who is married cares about the things of the world, how she may please her husband. And think of how many husbands or wives, because they're so into each other, they displease the Lord. And they're out of God's perfect will for their lives. And they need to return to their first love. And then he says, verse 35. In this I say for your own profit, notice, not that I may put a leash or a snare on any of you. but for what is proper, and that you may serve the Lord, check this out, without any distractions. Underline that. No distractions should be in your life as single or as married in any way. And then he concludes by verses 36 to 40 saying this, but if any man thinks that he's behaving improperly toward his virgin, if she has passed the flower of her youth, and thus it must be, let him do what he wishes. He does not sin, let her marry. And then he says, nevertheless, he who stands steadfast in his heart, having no necessity, but has power over his own will, and has so determined in his heart that he will keep himself a virgin, does well. Notice that. Just like Paul the Apostle. Notice, if you, God gives you the gift of sin, that's great. Verse 38. So then he who gives her in marriage does well, but he who does not give her in marriage does even better. A wife is bound by the law as long as her husband lives. See, no divorce. You live together. And then check this out. A wife is bound by the law as long as her husband lives, but if her husband dies, so I die or she dies, then he says what? She is at liberty to do what? To be married to whom she wishes, only in the Lord. Only in the Lord. If not, you stay what? Single, and you wait on the Lord. Not an unbeliever husband. We have seen in the church here widows that their husbands have died. And we saw one case here. A good friend of ours said he was coming to Calvary a long time ago. He died. So he gave all his inheritance to his wife. His wife met somebody else. This guy saw what she had. He gave it to her. They got married, took everything for her, and then dumped her. That's what happens. That's what happens. You got to really be careful in the Lord to make sure that this is the word of the Lord. Did God really say this to me? And then be patient and wait upon God, and you give yourself fully, completely to Jesus Christ, and then he will do whatever he wants in your life. Look at the last verse 40. But she is happier if she remains, even as what? According to my judgment, and I think that I have also the Spirit of God. So what does he say? But if she is happier if she remains as she is. How's that? Single. Paul's just like me. You're happier. God gives you that gift. And if you have problems, then you start praying that God will bring you the person that he has prepared for you.
0: It is good to be reminded that God deserves to be first in your life, regardless of your own current marital status. 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
1: 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Michael David with you, and Psalm 23 is a very famous passage of Scripture, and you've heard it before, the Lord is my shepherd, I shall not want, and all these other things it says in there, and sort of ends with, he talks about how God's goodness and his love are going to follow him all the days of his life. 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
5: Hello, everybody. This is Pastor Rick's Daily Hope with Rick Warren. I'm really glad you're here. Today, we're continuing our series from Psalm 23 called Living in the Goodness of God. It's all about how God's goodness meets you right where you are and brings hope, even in difficult seasons. Now, here's part one of a message called How Jesus Treats His Sheep.
6: Today, we're going to continue in our study of the most famous chapter in the Bible, Psalm 23. It is the most compact explanation of the goodness of God. And we're in a series called Living in the Goodness of God. It only has 6 verses, but there are 10 benefits or 10 ways that God's goodness wants to show up in your life. We've looked at about half of these, and now we're starting the second half of the series. And I want us to begin by actually reading Psalm 23 aloud together. So let's read it together. Very familiar passage. The Lord is my shepherd. I have everything I need. He makes me lie down in green pastures. He leads me beside still waters. He restores my soul. He leads me in the right paths for his name's sake. And even when I walk through the valley of the shadow of death, I will fear no evil, for you are with me. Your rod and your staff comfort me. You prepare a banquet for me in front of my enemies, and you anoint my head with oil, and my cup overflows. Surely goodness and mercy will follow me all the days of my life, and I will dwell in the house of the Lord forever. Thank you. Now, there are a lot of metaphors in this passage. David is a shepherd, and he's using the shepherd motif, talking about all the ways that God wants to bless your life. And today, I want us to focus on the meaning of verse 4, which is this phrase, your rod and your staff, they comfort me. Now, what in the world does that mean? Your rod and your staff, these are clearly two kinds of sticks. How in the world can they bring comfort to your life? How does that bring comfort to you at all? What in the world does this mean? It raises all kinds of questions. And of all the verses in Psalm 23, this little phrase, your rod and your staff, comfort me.

0: requires the most explanation. I mean, what is a rod and what is a staff? And what do they symbolize and what benefits do they represent? And how in the world can these two tools that a shepherd uses, a sheep herder and, you know, shepherding sheep, how in the world can they bring comfort to our lives about, you know, several thousand years later? Well, I need to give you a little bit of background. So, Tom, would you bring me my rod and my staff? Because I want you to see these. I actually have them. You know, the word pastor is the same word for shepherd, so I'm a shepherd. And here is my rod and my staff. Let's thank the great attendant here. Thank you. This is a rod, and this is a staff. These two tools are ancient tools that have been used by shepherds for thousands and thousands of years. This is the defensive tool that you use against predators, you use against wolves, and anybody who's trying to attack your sheepfold. It was actually given me by a shepherd, and I'm not sure what country has my name, Pastor Rick Warren. So if you're bad, I'm getting on you right now, okay? And you can actually use the rod two ways. You can hold on this end, and this way, you know, you're shooing away coyotes, and people aren't much of a threat to you. And you can use it for things like that. It's usually about a foot and a half long, maybe 2 foot long. If you've got a serious predator, like a mountain lion, you've got something to really work with. But this is a defensive weapon. So the rod you use on enemies of sheep, the staff you use on sheep. Now I want to explain to you how they were used literally physically, and just for a second, and then how they are actually symbols of two ways that God wants to work in your life. So let's first talk about what they actually are used for. A rod, you might write this down, is used for guarding the sheep, for guarding and protecting. Guarding and protecting the sheep. Sheep are essentially defenseless animals. They have no teeth. They don't have any, you know, claws. They don't run fast. You know, their teeth are not very sharp because they eat grass. So they're pretty defenseless. They're slow and they're really pretty dumb. And so without a shepherd, they are prey to any kind of predator, wolves or anything else like that. And so somebody's got to protect them. And the rod is a defensive tool to fight against predators or enemies or adversaries and things like that. Now, a staff, while a rod is for guarding and protecting, a staff is for guiding, okay, guiding and directing. Guarding and guiding, protecting and directing. That's what these two different tools are used for. Sheep have a tendency to wander. And so a shepherd's staff has a little crook in it, and you can pull them with the crook, or you can poke them with the staff. So it's by hook or by crook, you're controlling them. And you are actually, you know, saying, get along, little doggies, only not little doggies. And you can direct them. Sheep have an ability to graze on extremely difficult terrain. They can stand on a hillside, you know, at almost, 50 or 60, 70 degree angle. Cows could never graze on what sheep can graze on. But while they can be on mountains and they can be on cliffs and they can be near edges, they often fall off and they often get out of balance. And so this end of the staff, the crooked part, the shepherd's crook, you would use either around a sheep's foot or their neck. And so, for instance, if they're about to fall off, you can grab them by the neck and you can pull them back by you're not getting near the edge of the cliff. Or if a sheep goes into a bramble bush with a bunch of, thorns and things that would be really painful, you, as a shepherd, you don't want to go in there. So you would reach in there with your shepherd's staff and you grab them by the leg and you'd pull them out. This is a tool of recovery. It's a tool for your protection. It's a tool to get you out of a tight jam. And now universally, the shepherd's staff is a symbol of that. So that's what they're used for. And they've been used that way for literally centuries after, you know, century. What's the meaning of these two tools? What's the symbolism behind these metaphors? Well, I want you to write this down. The rod represents power and authority. Power and authority, because it says, I'm in charge here, and I've got more power than you, and I'm in control. The shepherd's staff and the rod are both found in as far back as Egyptian hieroglyphs. Look up here on the screen. You can see a picture. Here's an Egyptian king holding a shepherd's staff. All of the pharaohs, when you see pictures of the pharaohs, they're like this. And they've got a rod in one hand and the staff in the other. Sometimes they're called a flailing or some other term, but it is a rod and a staff. Let me show you. Here's King Tut. Hi, Tutty. And notice he's got the shepherd's staff in one hand and he's got the rod or flail in the other. Same thing. One is used to fight off enemies and the others. He's saying with this, I am both the protector of my nation and I am in charge. I'm the authority of my nation. I both care about my nation and I can be tough. I am an authority. And you find this all throughout history in a lot of different cultures. So write this down. The rod represents power and authority, which, by the way, in Christian history, for the last 2,000 years of the church, of course, Jesus said, I'm the good shepherd, and he had the shepherd's staff. And so today, if you'll often see a bishop in a lot of different denominations, a Catholic, a Lutheran, lots of denominations, will have a bishop's staff. It's called a crozier, and you'll see the bishop walking like this, which basically says, I care for the flock of God, but I'm also the one in authority. I have the authority over the flock of God in this area. It's called a crozier, and they can be very elaborate, or they can be very, very simple like this. So the staff represents care and compassion. You might write this down. The rod represents power and authority, and the staff represents care and compassion. Now, what does that mean for you? And what does it mean when he says, your rod and your staff, they comfort me? How do I get comfort out of that? Well, let's look first at what Jesus says, what it says about him in the Bible. Hebrews chapter 13, verse 20 says this. Jesus is the great shepherd of the sheep. Circle that in your notes. Great shepherd of the sheep. He's called the great shepherd. He's called the chief shepherd. He's called the good shepherd. In the next verse, John chapter 10, verses 10 and 11, that whole chapter is about the good shepherd, and Jesus talks about his ministry in caring for the sheep. Throughout the Bible, sheep are a symbol for God's people. The church is called the flock of God. And the Bible says, we are his sheep. Okay, we are his flock, and we are the sheep of his pastors. It says that in Psalms. And in John 10, 10 and 11, it says this. I came so that my sheep will have life. This is Jesus talking. I came that my sheep will have life and everything they need. I am the good shepherd, and the good shepherd gives his life for his sheep. That's the good God's word translation. The good shepherd gives his life for the sheep. Now, if Jesus is the good shepherd, we need to figure out what that means. How does Jesus treat his sheep? If we're supposed to be the flock of God and he's the good shepherd, what does that mean? As we look at the goodness of God, and in Psalm 23, we're listing 10 different things that the good shepherd does in your life. The Lord is my shepherd. And so how does the Lord respond to you? Well, just as a physical shepherd used the physical tools of the rod and the staff for direction and protection, for guidance, okay, and for guarding, God wants to do both of these things in your life. He wants to guide you and guard you. He wants to protect you, and he wants to direct you. I want us today to look at the actual words of Jesus in these areas. And we're going to look at five ways Jesus wants to treat you if you'll trust him. So let's write these down. Number one, the first thing we learn about the good shepherd is that if I bring him my hurts, Jesus shows me compassion. If I bring him my hurts, Jesus shows me compassion. When I come to God and say, God, I've got a problem in my finances, or I've got a problem in my emotions, I've got a problem in my relationships, and God, I'm really hurting here. I'm weak, or I'm depressed, or I'm anxious, or I'm angry, or I've been hurt, I've been betrayed, somebody's been unfaithful to me. When I bring in my hurts, Jesus responds, how? Well, he doesn't scold you, he serves you. He doesn't put you down, he lifts you up. He doesn't hassle you, he heals you. Matthew chapter 9, verse 36, it says this. When Jesus saw the crowds, his heart was filled with compassion for them because they were hurting and they didn't know where to get help. They were like sheep without a shepherd. How you look at people determines a lot and tells us a lot about what's in your heart. When I look at a crowd, I often find, I think of irritation. I think of loss of privacy. I think of a lot of things. But the Bible says when Jesus looked at the crowd, he was moved with compassion because they were hurting, they were helpless, they were like sheep without a shepherd. And that's the way God looks at your problems and he looks at your hurts. He's compassionate. Now, what does that mean? Well, there's a difference between empathy, sympathy, and compassion. Sympathy means I'm sorry you hurt. You can send a sympathy card. I'm sorry you hurt. A little bit deeper commitment is empathy. Empathy means I hurt with you. I empathize. It's more than I'm sorry you hurt. It's I'm hurting with you. But compassion means I will do anything I can to stop your hurt. And the Bible repeatedly says that when Jesus looked at people who were in pain, he was moved with compassion. I will do anything it takes to stop your hurt, even if it means dying on the cross. Even if it means having nails nailed through my hands and feet. That's compassion. I will do whatever it takes. I will do anything it takes to stop your pain. In Matthew 20, verse 28, Jesus said, this is why I came. I came here not to be served, but to serve others and to give my life as a ransom for many. He came to show compassion. He says, you know, I came to serve and to give. And if you circle those two words, that is what it means to follow Jesus Christ. That is what it means to be a true Christian. Giving and serving define a Christian life. If you don't give, if you don't serve, how in the world can you follow Jesus? Because he said, that's my whole purpose. You know, it's interesting, the paradox of this verse is that when it comes to your relationship, God says, it's not about you. Life is not about you, that you only find your meaning in giving your life away. And he says, for you, it's not about you. It's really all about God and other people. The first sentence in purpose-driven life is, it's not about you. But when it comes to God, it's the exact opposite. With Jesus, it's all about you. He came to earth for you. He died for you. He suffered for you. He sacrificed for you. It's all about you from God's point of view. God is unselfish and God wants you to be like him. He wants you to be Christ-like. Christ was not thinking of himself. He was thinking of others. And the same thing is true with you. God wants you to not think of yourself. It's not about you. It's about God and it's about others. But I bring him my hurts. I know that Jesus is not going to razz me or put me down or scold me or intimidate me. He's going to show compassion because he did that throughout his ministry. Number two. Not only if I bring him my hurts, Jesus shows me compassion, but number two, if I choose to follow him, Jesus leads me in the right direction. He's not going to lead you in the wrong direction, but he's going to lead you in the right direction if you say, God, I'm going to follow your son, Jesus Christ. He becomes your guide through life. I don't know if you've ever gone to a city like London or Tokyo or some Paris and taken a guided tour. But if you've ever done that, you know you learn a whole lot more about a city if you have a guide. That if you just walk through Paris, you don't know, you're going to miss all kinds of important things because you don't know what they are. It helps to have a guide. You learn more, you see more, you experience more if you have a guide taking you through a city. The same is true with your life. You need a guide through your life. If you're just walking through your life on your own, you're missing a whole lot. If you're just going through your life without a guide, without a shepherd, without somebody showing you the ropes, without somebody who's more experienced in life than you are, you're missing a whole lot in your life. Stuff's passing by you that you would have caught if you had had a guide with you. And so Jesus says, if you're going to choose to follow me, I will be your guide. I will be your shepherd, and I will lead you in the right direction. Now, as a shepherd always knows more than the sheep does, always. And Jesus is always going to know more about your life than you do. because he created you. He made you. He knows your purpose even when you don't know your purpose. So what do I do in this situation? Well, Psalm 23, verse 3 says this. He, Jesus, leads me in the right path for his name's sake. As I said, he's never going to lead you in the wrong way. And in John 10, verse 4, Jesus says, the good shepherd walks ahead of the sheep, and they follow him, for they recognize his voice. Now, I want you to notice something. Circle the word or the phrase, walks ahead. The good shepherd walks ahead of the sheep. They follow him and they recognize his voice. In shepherding, the shepherd always goes first. Why? He's the model. He's mentoring. He's leading by example. This is very different than being a cowboy. A cowboy and a shepherd are two different things. You drive cattle, but you lead sheep. Big difference. You drive cattle from the back. You push them forward. If you've ever watched a TV Western, you know on a cattle drive, they're pushing the cattle from the back. So you drive cattle from the back, but you lead sheep. You get out front and they follow you. Now, here's the point. Jesus is not going to push you through your life. He's not going to push you into doing things you don't want to do, you're not interested in doing. He's never going to force you to do something you don't want to do. But as a shepherd, he's going to lead the way. And he's going to say, watch how I do it. Look where I go. And if you follow his lead, oh man, your life's going to be a whole lot easier. A lot fewer problems, a lot less stress. If you'll follow the lead of your shepherd. If I bring him my hurts, he shows me compassion. But if I choose to follow him, he says, I will lead you in the right direction. Now, how do I know he wants to lead me in the right direction? Well, he says it. And the Bible says in Psalm 26, verse 3, your constant love, Lord, is my guide, and your faithfulness always leads me. Now, David wrote that, same guy who wrote, the Lord is my shepherd. And he says, Lord, when you lead me with your love. This is very important. Jesus always leads you with love, not with laws. Now, let me explain this. The reason why a lot of people are afraid of God, the reason why a lot of people fear God, the reason why a lot of people don't want to follow God is because they think he's just going to give them a set of rules. Do this, this, this, this, this, this, this, this, and this, and don't do this, this, this, this, this, and this. And yet the Bible says, God says, I will lead you with my love, not with my laws. I lead you out of love. That's how the good shepherd leads us. Now, number three, what about when he's leading me? What if I get confused when he's leading me through life? And what if I wander off? Well, that's the third thing we learn, is that if I get confused and I wander off, Jesus finds and brings me back. He finds me and he brings me back. Now, we're all going to wander. And Jesus had some specific things to say about this. In Matthew chapter 18, verse 12, he says, if a shepherd, this is Jesus talking, if a shepherd has 100 sheep and one wanders away and is lost, won't he leave the 99 safe sheep to go search for the lost one? Yes, why? Because every sheep matters.
1: Wow, some powerful words from Pastor Rick today. And now this is really one of my favorite parts of the broadcast. This is letters from our listeners. And now here's Rick.
0: Hi, everybody. Today I want to share a very powerful letter from a listener named Michael. Michael experienced terrible trauma as a child, but he says that Daily Hope is helping him overcome his past, and now he's looking to the future with his kids. Let me read you just a little bit of Michael's story. Dear Pastor Rick, you and Daily Hope have brought God into my life, and it has saved me. I am a 29-year-old father of five children, and I try my hardest to teach my children to know God and to love Jesus and how to pray, and I do my best to be a good example and be worthy of all the good gifts that God has given to me. But you know, because of my childhood and the insecurities and abandonment issues that were created in my life from years of mental abuse, physical abuse, verbal abuse, and yes, even sexual abuse, I've always had a hard time trusting God.
2: I woke up every day feeling unworthy. And I suffered from feelings of anxiety and depression. And I felt like God couldn't possibly love me because no one else had ever loved me. And I carried that pain inside of me for so long, craving for a close, better, intimate relationship with God. Now, listening to Daily Hope has helped me achieve that and more. I'm not only better, but I'm now better for everybody else around me, spreading all that I've learned and the good news of Jesus Christ. I know God better than ever, and I now have more faith than I ever knew possible because I feel His love. Thank you so much. Daily Hope does such a great work in the name of Jesus, and I will forever be in your debt for bringing the fire of faith into my heart and helping me know God. I love you, and I hope you continue to bring change in the world through the message of Jesus Christ. You know, Michael, I absolutely love how you're teaching your five kids to know Jesus. That is a real man, a real dad, a real father. It's so important to pass it on to the next generation. And I'm encouraged that Daily Hope is helping you with the trauma of all your past and helping you work through those issues and keeping you growing in the love of Jesus Christ. You know, stories like the one you wrote to me are what keep me going. It's why we do this, change lives. Now, I want to pray for you. I want to pray, dear Lord, pour out your love on Michael. Help him to sense your love so that he never doubts it. Pour out your blessing and your peace on his family. I pray that they will continue to grow in their faith and that they will experience the peace that passes understanding as they follow you. God, I want to thank you for his faithfulness. In Jesus' name I pray. Amen. You know, if God is blessing you through Daily Hope, would you share your story with me? Write me, rick@pastorrick.com.
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3: 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I'm Ron Beaver. Again, great to be with you on this late Wednesday evening. What's left of it? About six and a half more minutes. And so glad that you've tuned in. We have some great programming lined up for you for your early Thursday. In fact, stay with us as we join Pastor Brian Broderson on Back to Basics. He takes us once again to the Epistle of Colossians, and I hope you're enjoying this series as I am. We're in chapter 1 as we continue to see that God has reconciled us back to himself. Despite the fall, despite our sinful nature, despite our darkness, he has reached out to us in love and has offered his very own son as a ransom on the cross, washing away our sin, cleansing us from all unrighteousness, to dwell with him for eternity. I can't wait. I hope you can as well. Stay with us, Reconciled by Christ. That's coming up next on Back to Basics, right here on K-Wave.
4: Hello, I'm Philip DeCourcy. It's time to mark your calendars. 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
6: Yeah, I mean, I don't think that there's any harm, right? I mean, we've had computer-generated music for actually some time, right? Like, we've got tracks and things like this. Of course, they're put together by somebody but on a computer, but they're not real instruments behind these things. So this has been a thing for some time. You've got music in the background like that. You lay in the Psalms over it, right? I think just for me, you know, I actually write music. I love to play music. I also lead worship. I have been doing that for over 20 years. And so I have I'm very opinionated about AI, and I think just about what it's doing right now, just to the whole, you know, creative industry. And I think, you know, part of what it means to be an image bearer of God is that we create because God is a creator. And I just think that there, you know, there are certain things like, you know, we should be thinking as Christians, at least, of AI as a helpful organizational tool. But I do not believe as Christians, we should be looking to AI for generating content. Yeah. I actually think we have our content already, right? And it's been passed down to us by, you know, through the Holy Spirit, through the prophets and through, you know, men and women of God. And we've received it from the church, right? It's been passed down. So we have our content and it's up to us, I think, to really dive into the story in order to express it in the way, you know, that it's unique to us in the sense of the, my own, rehearsing of the story, my own telling of the story of Jesus through my life. Nobody else can do that. And I think that's where we really are called into this creativity, you know, whether we are doing that with the product that we make or we produce, right? That's part of the artistic creative calling that every follower of Jesus has. And so I'm not a fan of the way that many people are using AI right now. I do recognize that it can be an incredibly helpful tool, but I would, if I were to use it, I would take my content already and say, like, help me organize this content. But at the same time, you could push back and say, that's actually part of the creative process as well, right?
7: Yes. So, yeah, I mean, I think there's just different elements of it. I mean, first of all, you know, if it's like in your case, Caesar, just the AI put together the music and the vocalization. But if it in fact, and this is something I would always want to confirm, like it's literally, it's the Bible. It's just taking the Bible. It's not adding to or taking away. Then that's still the creative expression of God speaking through real people, real times, real places that he's chosen. So I think in that regard, I think that's fine. I think that's good. You are being blessed by it. If it's God's word, again, I mean, I'd rather have that, to be honest, than the creative heretical expression of a real person, like if it's wrong. So as far as this particular thing you're talking about, I think that's fine. If it's God's word and you enjoy it, that's great. However, I agree with you, Char. My concern is not Caesar listening to this, you know, R&B thing that took Psalms and put it into music. I hope the result of the pervasive use of AI does not diminish the creative human expression. In other words, I hope there's not people who've been gifted and called to write and create music who then go, oh, well, AI can do it, because creation is a formative process. Mm-hmm. In other words, it's not just about getting the product. It's about being changed in the process. And I think that's the thing that's beautiful about human beings actually making these things. I was actually talking to my daughter about this a while ago because she's kind of an artist and she's drawing and stuff, and she had some ideas for creations and stuff. And she goes, hey, what do you think, Dad, about AI could just make these designs and stuff? And I was like, yeah, I don't know fully what I think about that. Like, on the one hand, hey, if you like it, you want to make a custom sticker out of this thing AI made, fine. But what I hope it doesn't do is diminish your gift, your ability. And to be honest, there's a reason you're drawing. There's a reason you're making these designs and these figures, and it's coming from somewhere. And there's something happening in the creative process. And I would assume there's real science behind this, neurology and everything else, but that is actually formative. As you're doing this, you're creating something and you are now different for having done it.
6: Yeah.
7: And so I would not want AI to take away from that.
6: Yeah.
7: But if it's the case, we can have both, you know, we can listen to this. Hey, just, you know, it's not like I'm not a musician. I just want to hear the Psalms and hey, this is my genre of music I like. And nobody's done this yet. Right. Yeah. I'm not going to wait 20 years for someone to get around to my niche, you know, genre of music that I like. So I'm going to have AI do it. Hey, if it's the Bible, I think that's great. But like you said, Jar, I do agree with you. I hope the result of that doesn't diminish human participation in the creative process.
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1: The Lord speaking through the prophet Isaiah, he said, "My arm is not too short to save, and my ear is not too dull to hear, but your sins have separated you from your God." And you see, that's our natural condition. We are separated from God. And the wonderful news is that all of that has been remedied through what Christ has done.
0: Today on Back to Basics, Pastor Brian continues his study in the book of Colossians. Join us as Pastor Brian concludes his teaching on Colossians chapter 1, verses 12 through 14, in a message titled, "What God Has Done." And now, here's Pastor Brian.
1: So we have been transferred out of that kingdom of darkness and that world where we were held in captivity and we were blinded to the reality of God. Again, just thinking back on my own experience, you know, back in those days, I couldn't even fathom the idea of knowing God. I would hear people talk about how God spoke to them and how God was guiding their lives and things like that. And I mean, that was like a foreign language to me. It was like, what does that even mean? How could that even happen? You see, I was in bondage to sin and I was under the dominion of the enemy living in the kingdom of darkness. But then through that work of Christ and through me simply embracing what Jesus did, God took me, and he did the same for you and everyone else who's ever put their trust in Christ. He transferred us out of that kingdom of darkness and he placed us in the kingdom of the Son of his love. You know, when Paul was sent to preach the gospel by Jesus, you remember the story how Paul was on his way actually to Damascus to apprehend Christian people there and to take them back to Jerusalem for trial, that they would be imprisoned or executed. And as he was making his way to Damascus, you remember he saw a light that was brighter than the noonday sun. And a voice began to speak to him, "Saul, Saul, why are you persecuting me? Who are you, Lord?" "I am Jesus, whom you are persecuting." When Paul rehearses that story later on in his life to King Agrippa, he tells King Agrippa that something that Jesus said to him, it was very, very fascinating. Jesus said to Paul, he said, "I am sending you to the Gentiles to turn them from darkness to light and from the power of Satan to the power of God." That's what Paul's mission was. That's what the gospel does. It turns us from darkness to light. It transfers us out of the kingdom of darkness into the kingdom of the Son of his love. Now, here's an interesting reality that we need to be clear about. The kingdom of God is both already here and yet not fully here. So the kingdom of God is a present reality today. And for anyone that's put their faith in Christ, you have been transferred into God's kingdom out of that kingdom of darkness. But it's not here in its fullness. It will come one day in its fullness, and the earth will be filled with the glory of the Lord as the waters cover the sea. That's the promise. And Jesus Christ will rule and reign on the earth from Jerusalem, sitting on the throne of David, ruling over the house of Jacob forever. These are the promises. That's the, in the future, that will be fully realized. Today, that kingdom is among us. We who have put our faith in Christ, we are part of that kingdom, but we are really living in two kingdoms. We're living in the kingdoms of this world that are under the dominion of Satan, but we are also, who have trusted Christ, we're now presently living in that kingdom of God, that kingdom of light and of life and of love. And what we need to do as God's people is we need to remember that we are no longer part of that kingdom of darkness, but now we have been transferred into the kingdom of the Son of his love. And the kingdom has a whole different atmosphere. It has a whole different lifestyle. It has just a completely different way of thinking and doing and treating one another. And, you know, the church is, in one sense, it is the visible presence of that kingdom in the world. And we talked about this a little bit last time when we were looking at Paul's prayer for the church. Remember, we were talking about how important it is for us to recognize today that we are the representatives of Christ on the earth. And when we use this picture that we're using right here, think of it as there are these two kingdoms. And the vast majority of people are still there in the kingdom of darkness, but there's manifestations of the kingdom of Christ all over the world. Local church bodies, Christians gathered together. And what people ought to be able to do is to see the stark contrast between the two kingdoms when they come into our midst, when they, you know, peek inside the room. When they peer at us from across the way, they ought to be able to look and say, that is a whole different thing over there. And it should be so beautiful and so attractive that they want to be transferred out of the kingdom they're in into the kingdom of light and life and love. Now, when we say light, we're talking about the kingdom of light. We're talking about the kingdom of light in the sense of moral purity, spiritual purity. You know, light brings sight, it brings revelation, it brings understanding. It's a kingdom of light, it's a kingdom of life. It's a kingdom of vitality, it's a kingdom of energy, it's a kingdom of reproduction, and you know, all of the positive things about life. This is the kingdom of Christ, it's a kingdom of life. It's not a dead kingdom. How many churches over the years have just modeled sort of a deadness, a dryness? I mean, how many times have people, and still today, people sometimes think of a church and they just think, well, what does that have to do with anything? Why would I be interested in that? Because their view, their perspective, what they've seen in regard to the church is just, well, that's just, there's deadness there. Oh no, the kingdom of Christ is full of life. And when Christ is dwelling in us, then that life is going to be seen. But it's a kingdom of love, a kingdom of love. Boy, if there was, you know, if there's any place in the world where people ought to see the stark difference between the world and the church, it's in this whole realm of love. You know, it's interesting that many people who have been caught up in various, you know, lifestyles, movements, and things, they get drawn in oftentimes because they say they feel accepted. They say they feel loved. You know, there are many, many people in the gay community who they cherish the community because it's a place where they've felt loved, they felt accepted, they felt cared for. And, you know, sadly, in many cases, those same people were at one time in churches and they didn't feel loved. And you don't make them feel loved by agreeing with their lifestyle or their desires, but they didn't sense that there was any real love or concern for them in their plight. They didn't feel like anyone was willing to listen and to be sympathetic and to try to give some help and so forth. And so they just decided, well, that, you know, that's not a place where I want to be. That's a place where I don't feel at all loved. I was talking to our school staff earlier this week, and I was talking about the cultural transition that we've been going through here at our own church and how we have not at all changed our theological views or positions on anything. We're very theologically conservative church, but we have been going through a process of culturally changing, recognizing that the world around us is different and that we have to navigate things differently. And I was talking about Pastor Chuck Smith and how, you know, many knew Pastor Chuck after the earliest days of what God did at Calvary Chapel. And many knew him when he was very much settled and established as a long-term pastor and a voice in the community and the world. And, you know, they knew him in a sense as a pillar of conservatism and all of those things. And I was saying, you know, you didn't know him when he was known as the rebel. You didn't know him when people, even in the Christian community, shunned him and criticized him and wouldn't allow him into certain spaces because of his position of opening the doors of his church to anyone that God would bring in. And, you know, we forget that sometimes. But you see, it's a kingdom of love. And so what people, regardless of where they're coming from, regardless of what their background is, people ought to be able to sense that even though there's not an agreement on things, but I don't know, I still felt like I was loved. So anyway, as I was sharing this with the staff this past week, one of the ladies who's a teacher, she came to me and she said, thank you. She told me about her grandson. She said, you know, my grandson grew up here. He grew up at the school here, and he's been living a gay lifestyle, and he just feels, you know, hated by the church and just feels like there's no way he could come back or be welcomed. And so she was just saying, thank you for, you know, the things you shared. They encouraged me today. And but that's the thing that we're talking about. We have been transferred into the kingdom of light and life and love. And that's what people who are outside peering in, that's what they ought to sense. That's what they ought to see. Because that's what's happened to every one of us. Isn't it wonderful that God didn't say to any of us, well, you know, I love you, but you're going to have to really clean up your act before you can come around me. God didn't do that. No, he did for us what we couldn't do for ourselves. He qualified us. We were all disqualified, but he qualified us. And he delivered us from those powers, and he's translated us into the kingdom of the Son of his love. And then fourthly, he redeemed us. He redeemed us. And we read here, he redeemed us through his blood. We are redeemed through the blood of Christ. The word redemption, it means to, the idea is to pay a price for something. It is to buy something back. So God creates the world. He creates humanity. He creates mankind to live in a relationship with himself, but man betrays God and sides with the enemy and then actually comes under the control of the enemy. And what God does through Christ is he buys us back out of that situation. Redeemed, the word redeemed in the biblical text, it's the word that was used in the purchase of a slave. And it was specifically referring to purchasing a slave in order to liberate them. And that's what God has done. He has redeemed us, and he's done this through the blood of Christ. So the price that was paid to bring us back to himself was the precious blood of Christ. And Peter tells us that you were not redeemed with corruptible things like silver and gold from your vain or empty manner of life, but you were redeemed with the precious blood of Christ as of a lamb who was slain before the foundation of the world. So the price for redemption, Jesus said it himself. He said, I am going to give my life as a payment for the life of this world. I give my flesh as a payment for the life of this world. And that's what he did. He shed his blood. God redeemed us through his blood. And then that resulted in the forgiveness of sins. God has forgiven our sins. God has made a way for sins to be forgiven. You know, sin and sins, the distinction is sin is a destructive principle that's at work in all of creation. It's at work in every single human being. And then sins are the acts that proceed from the sin nature. But sin and sins are the root cause of all of the trouble and problems in the world today, yesterday, and tomorrow. All of the trouble is connected back to the issue of sin. And as a matter of fact, our problems are rooted in sin, because sin is the thing that separates us from God. The Lord speaking through the prophet Isaiah, he said, "My arm is not too short to save, and my ear is not too dull to hear, but your sins have separated you from your God." And you see, that is, again, that's our natural condition. We are separated from God. We are not in relationship with him. And the wonderful news is that all of that has been remedied through what Christ has done. And so those sins that separated us from God, those sins that kept us from hearing his voice, those sins that kept us from experiencing his love, those sins that kept us from knowing him and having that sense of his presence in our life and his hand of mercy over us and his guidance, you know, those things that prevented all of that, those have all been taken away. Our sins have been forgiven. What a wonderful thing. You know, everybody sins. Some people's sins are blatant and obvious and notorious. For other people, their sins aren't so obvious. They're a little bit veiled. But the truth of the matter is everyone sins. And sin separates us from God, as I've already said. Sin ruins relationships between us as people. Sin destroys us in our souls and in our minds. It causes us to think things and do things that are destructive and harmful. This is what sin is. And sins weigh us down. Sins burden us. Sins, because they are actual crimes against God, they place a burden of guilt upon each and every one of us. And that burden of guilt is real. We are guilty. But living under the burden of guilt is almost intolerable. Sometimes it is intolerable. But through Christ, God has forgiven our sins. Everything that we have ever done that's been wrong, everything that we've ever done that's been a violation of God's commands, everything that we've ever done to harm another person, whether we intended to or we didn't intend to, nevertheless, it was the case, all of that is forgiven. You know, sometimes we don't appreciate forgiveness so much because we don't realize how much we've been forgiven. Remember the story Jesus told about he went into this religious leader's house, and while he was there, this woman came in and fell at his feet. She began to weep, and she was very demonstrative. She was weeping. Her tears were falling on the feet of Jesus, and she was washing his feet with her hair. And the man that invited Jesus to dinner, he was a religious leader, and he sat there and he thought, oh my goodness, if Jesus knew this woman, if he knew what kind of a woman she was, he couldn't possibly allow this. If he were really the Messiah, he would not let a woman like this touch him. So for this guy, he thought, hey, you know, I'm a pretty good person. This woman, she is wicked, evil, sinful. Jesus shouldn't be allowing this. And what he didn't know is that Jesus could read his mind. All this was going on in his head. And Jesus turns to him and he says, you know, I came into your house and you didn't, you know, give me a real warm welcome. He said, you didn't give me a kiss. That was a customary thing. But this woman has not ceased kissing my feet. You gave me no water for my feet. You didn't wash my feet, but she's been washing my feet with her tears and with her hair. And then Jesus goes on and he says, and this woman's sins, which are many, are forgiven. And because she's been forgiven of much, she loves much. But the point was, you, the religious man, you don't think you're that big of a sinner. And that's obvious because you don't have the kind of love and devotion that you should have. And you see, that's a real problem. Sometimes we don't think we're that sinful. And because we don't think we're that sinful, we don't appreciate the forgiveness like we should. And we don't show mercy and forgiveness and love and those things to other people when they sin because we don't realize how much we've been forgiven. You know, sometimes it's a good thing, even though it's a painful thing. Sometimes it's a good thing if we're thinking sometimes about ourselves, say, yeah, I don't know, I'm really not that bad. Sometimes it's good to just say, Lord, would you just show me a little bit about what I'm really like? Not too much, because that could be brutal. But, you know, it's important to have that perspective, the right perspective. Because, you see, as far as God is concerned, it's not merely the things that you do that are wrong. It's everything you think that's wrong. It's the things that you desire that are wrong. And again, in the days of Jesus, remember the religious leaders, they thought they were righteous and holy. They were so incensed at Jesus that he would insinuate that they were sinful because outwardly they hadn't done anything that they thought was all that bad. That's why Jesus said to him, look, let me tell you, if you look at a woman to lust after her, you might think that you're pure, you've never committed adultery. If you look at a woman to lust after her, you have committed adultery. You might think that you're nice and forgiving and loving, and you know, you'd never hurt anybody, you certainly would never murder anybody. But you know what? If you hate somebody in your heart, you have murdered them. So you see, when we start to understand how God sees sin, he sees that we are tainted from head to toe in sin. And then we realize he's forgiven us our sin. Oh my goodness, hallelujah. Lord, I just want to live in perpetual thanksgiving. And that's what Paul is doing here. He is thanking God. I give thanks to the Father who has qualified us and delivered us and redeemed us and transferred us and forgiven us. And so these are the things that God has done for us. And like I said in the beginning, our place is that of response. God is the initiator, we are the responder.
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1: So when we understand, when we get a grip on the things that God has done, what's our response to be? Our response is to be, man, Lord, how can I just love you more? How can I serve you more? How can I glorify and honor you more, Lord? How can I just be more fully given over to you? See, that's how the gospel works. The gospel works by overwhelming us with the goodness of God to the point that we say, how could I give him less than my entire life for all that he's done for me?

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1: And you can keep up with Pastor Brian Broderson and his wife, Cheryl Broderson, as well as access an archive of past episodes of Back to Basics at echoesofmercy.com. And I'll also let you know that on echoesofmercy.com, you can also access two of Cheryl Broderson's programs. That's right. She has two programs. There's Women Worth Knowing and Gracious Words. So there's also archives of those programs as well. So there you have it. echoesofmercy.com. Well worth visiting that website. Well, this is K-Wave 1110 and 107.9, sharing life, delivering truth, giving hope. I'm Ron Beaver. So great to be with you as always on this early Thursday. I had a great day yesterday. I hope you did as well. I got, with my new schedule, I get, you know, the days off during the day, and I got a lot, my daughter and I got a lot of stuff done around the house. So does that feel good when you get stuff done and you can look back and just thank God for allowing you to get it all done? I always thank him because I'm lazy a lot of times, and it's always, I always give the credit to God because he's the one that motivates me to do what has to get done. So we got a lot of projects done around the house. I felt good, and here I am, and we're going to be moving ahead in just a moment. We're going to be going to A New Beginning with Pastor Greg Laurie, but first, I want to take you to our website at kwave.com. There are quite a few events there for you to take a look at. One of them I want to highlight, and this is a great one. It's coming up September 3rd at Old Ranch Country Club, and that's in Seal Beach. 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Well, as believers, we know that we are charged with bringing the gospel to the world. But Pastor Greg Laurie shows us that unless we put ourselves out there in our jobs, our schools, in the marketplace, and in our neighborhoods, there will be no one to bring that message to a dying world. Recently, I was invited to a Meet Your Neighbor get-together at my condominium complex. So we all met at the pool this past Saturday, and there's a lot of people there, about 20 people there. And the couple that organized it are believers, who I already knew, but I met about 20 other neighbors. And some of them I do know, some of them I didn't know so well. And in the course of our time together, discovered that some of them are believers and some of them are definitely not believers. In fact, a few of them were definitely living in a lifestyle of sin. And that's not what we discussed when we were there. I just got to know them and got to meet them. So I'm praying that God would present opportunities for me to have conversations with my neighbors the next few weeks and beyond, and that, you know, I might be a light for Christ every time I talk to them. So it's basically about just being available and being willing to share the gospel whenever the Holy Spirit leads you to do so. So sharing Christ with the world around us, that is what's coming up next on A New Beginning right here on K-Wave. Stick around.
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3: Psalm 34, verse 17 says, "The righteous cry out and the Lord hears. From all their distress, he delivers them. Depression quietly steals hope, joy, and connection, leaving many feeling isolated and overwhelmed. Yet darkness never has the final word when God is near. My precious daughter, Haley, battled depression with incredible courage. Watching her struggle broke my heart, reminding me so many people share the struggle. God hears every cry and never abandons the brokenhearted. His presence brings hope, strength, and comfort, even in life's darkest valleys. Reach toward him, trust his promises, and believe he remains faithful. Jesus, I need you now. I feel alone and fully exposed to Satan, drawing me deeper into darkness. Help me break through. Restore my confidence that you will fight for me. Love you, Jesus. Amen."
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4: Believers are to be salt and light, to influence our world for the kingdom. But Pastor Greg Laurie points out we can't influence our community if we're isolated from our community.
5: We need to go out and permeate our culture. We need Christians in the arts. We need Christians in politics. We need Christian doctors, lawyers, and business people. Instead of isolating, we need to be infiltrating. That's what's needed in the world today. This is

0: Pastor Greg Laurie with the first lesson of many to come from our new study series in the book of Acts, a series called The Upside Down Life. And we'll bring the whole series your way here on A New Beginning. Now, Pastor Greg, we've been talking about sharing the good news, the gospel.
1: Yeah.
0: What about the person listening who has never responded to the gospel? They've never come to that point of entering into a relationship with the Lord. They're open to it, but just haven't made that change.
1: Right.
0: Someone can enter into that kind of relationship today, can't they?
1: They can, and it's so simple. And I think because it's so simple, people think, oh, it can't be that easy. Well, look, Jesus did all the heavy lifting. He carried the cross for you. He died on that cross that he carried. This isn't about what you do. It's about what he's done. But here's what the Bible says. Whoever will call upon the name of the Lord will be saved. So let's just say that you're caught in a riptide out in the ocean and you need help and there's a lifeguard at the stand and they see you. You've got to call out to them and let them know you need saving. And the same is true when it comes to eternal life. Jesus is ready to save you. Will you call out to him? You say, well, okay, how do I do that? You do it through prayer. And prayer is just talking to God. So listen, I'd like to lead you in a simple prayer. And if you pray this prayer after me, I believe God will hear it and answer it, and Christ will come to live inside of you. Thousands of people have prayed a prayer like this over the years that we've been doing this radio broadcast and have seen their life change. There's no power or magic in a prayer. It's all about your commitment to Christ. But this is a way to call on the name of the Lord in this prayer. So if you want Jesus to come into your life and forgive you of your sin, if you want to know that you'll go to heaven when you die, if you want to fill that big hole in your heart, just pray this prayer after me. You could pray it out loud if you like. Pray it in the quietness of your heart, but pray these words if you would. Lord Jesus, I know that I'm a sinner, but I know that you're the Savior who died on the cross for my sin. I am sorry for my sin, and I turn from it now. And I choose to follow you from this moment forward. Be my Savior and my Lord. Be my God and my friend. Thanks for hearing this prayer and answering this prayer. In Jesus' name I pray. Amen. Listen, if you just prayed that prayer, I want you to know that God has heard you and has answered it. The Bible says, these things we write to you that believe on the name of the Son of God, that you may know that you have eternal life, that you may know. It's yours now. God has given it to you because it's the gift of eternal life through Jesus Christ, our Lord. Congratulations and welcome to the family of God.
0: Yeah, that's right. 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
0: Well, that's a taste of the new movie called A Great Awakening. And this film, Pastor Greg, is really, I think we could say it's a mirror of our own mission statement. Wouldn't you agree?
1: That's right, Dave. Our mission statement is knowing him and making him known. And God called a young evangelist, George Whitfield, to speak in his country and then to come and speak in what would eventually become the United States of America. He was a very bold preacher. He was someone who understood the power of the gospel. And he called people, as our Lord did, to be born again. And let's just say that it didn't play well in a lot of the more formal churches of the United Kingdom. In fact, he was banned from preaching in many of them. So that drove him out into open air preaching, where he would preach in the fields and the coal mines and wherever people were. And the result was he had a powerful nationwide ministry. And then he came to America, and his preaching resulted in what we call the first great awakening. So in the United States, we've had four spiritual revivals. The first one with George Whitefield, the most recent one being the Jesus Revolution. So in the Jesus Revolution, we saw what God did in the 1970s. Now you're going to find out some of the things the Lord did in the 1770s, another great spiritual awakening. And it's all captured in this amazing new film called A Great Awakening. I love this film. It has tremendous performances by the actors, beautifully written and directed. The musical score is outstanding, and it's going to move you deeply. 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
9: 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Well, let's take a look at your weather. Well, before I do that, just to let you know, there's going to be a severe heat warning coming up for inland Orange County, and that's going to be from 10 a.m. Friday to 8 p.m. Sunday. So just wanted to let you know about that. But as far as the weather later today is concerned, we're looking for partly cloudy skies with highs in the mid to upper 80s, overnight lows in the low 60s. Right now, it's actually 72 degrees and mostly cloudy here at K-Wave. Up next, why do we suffer? Why is there pain in the world? Why do bad things happen all around us? Well, up next, Pastor Ed Taylor shows us from 1 Samuel 1 how the agony that Hannah suffered eventually was turned around by God to be a blessing. As I read this text, it seems somewhat that Hannah was actually trying to make a deal with God. She was suffering the heartbreak of being barren, and she told God that if he allowed her to conceive a male child, she would offer him up as a servant to the Lord. And that's exactly what happened. Hannah's agony turned to blessing. That's coming up next on Abounding Grace right here on K-Wave. Stick around.
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12: 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Proverbs 26:28 says there is a spiritual equivalent to a city wall that can protect a person throughout life. 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
16: Why? That's often the first question that runs through our minds when we're suffering. Here is Pastor Ed Taylor.
17: The question in difficulties is always why, and it's a hard question to answer. Almost all the time, you're not going to get an answer. You're not going to get an answer until you get to heaven. The question really isn't why, but who? Who's your God? Who do you trust? Who's on the throne? But for Hannah, because we have part of the story with her, we get a little bit of insight of why God delayed the prayer and why she was barren for so long. She was barren for so long to bring her to this place of desperation. And out of this desperation came dedication. And God is going to use Hannah all along in his timing and his purposes to bear a child whose name will be Samuel, and be used to bring great stability and strength to the nation of Israel.

0: Well, maybe today you find yourself in a desperate place in your life. Things have turned south in a hurry. That's the place we find Hannah as we open 1 Samuel 1 on Abounding Grace. She was barren and wanting a child. It was a tragedy for a woman in that day, and even can be for some still today. She was in a miserable place of desperation, and we'll see that this desperation in her life led to dedication. And it's a great example for us to consider whenever we or someone we know is in deep difficulty. Here is Pastor Ed Taylor with more.
1: Verse 9. So Hannah arose after they had finished eating and drinking in Shiloh. Now Eli the priest was sitting on the seat by the doorpost of the tabernacle of the Lord. And she was in bitterness of soul and prayed to the Lord and wept in anguish. So you know, this is hard, horrible stuff. And men, I really hope, and listening, people listening in on the radio, and I really hope you never have to see your wife like this. I really hope you never have to deal with this kind of issue in your marriage where your wife is in bitterness of soul and weeping and anguish. But that's where she's at. She made a vow, verse 11. O Lord of hosts, if you will indeed look on the affliction of your maidservant and remember me, and not forget your maidservant, but will give your maidservant a male child, then I'll give him to the Lord all the days of his life, and no razor shall come upon his head. And so although Elkanah knew what the issue was, he couldn't solve it. He couldn't solve it. Only God could solve the heart and the womb problem in Hannah. Which reminds me again, married couples, we so often look to our spouse as the solution to our problems, to our depression, and to our anguish of soul and to our discouragement. But really all they can do is listen. Only God can help with the heart issue in your life. Our spouses are not made to be God replacements in our lives. Our spouses are given to us as helpmates as we become one, but they can't give us and fulfill 100% of our needs. Only God can do that. And we do a disservice to our spouse when we expect them to do something that they're incapable of doing. And it's just a side note here where you see this. Elkanah he understands something's wrong. He doesn't know really what to say and what to do. And the Bible says to cast all our cares upon the Lord, to give all our worries and cares to God. And there's a great intimacy in a marriage where we can share ourselves, but share what's going on in our lives. But man, when there's a great difficulty that only God can solve, then we need to trust God together. Then our marriage becomes one of faith together, trusting the Lord, recognizing only He can help. And that's what's described in verse 10. Notice, she is not looking to Elkanah to solve her problem. She's not looking to her husband to fulfill this emptiness. She's not looking at her husband as the solution. This discouragement, this difficulty in her life caused great desperation that will now lead to a dedication. She's so desperate that she's just seeking the Lord. That's how desperate she is. With her prayers now came a vow. Now, you got to understand something. Hannah is barren. She wants a kid. That's what she wants. She wants a kid. She wants a child. But the desperation of the situation, this is a miracle here. She says this, if you give me a child, I will give him back. Now, that's not just some kind of dedication where I dedicate to his life to the Lord and I'll raise him. In her mind, she literally means, I will give him back to you. We're going to find out that she's going to drop him off at the temple. He belongs to God. She's satisfied, or she's going to be satisfied with the time that she can spend with him, because if God does give her a kid, the kid belongs to him, and that's what she's committing to. That's heavy. Man, I pray, God, give me the heart of Hannah. I want to be in that place where desperation now will lead to deeper dedication. And now we understand a little bit. Because, you know, the question in difficulties is always why. And it's a hard question to answer almost all the time. You're not going to get an answer. You're not going to get an answer until you get to heaven. The question really isn't why, but who? Who's your God? Who do you trust? Who's on the throne? But for Hannah, because we have part of the story with her, we get a little bit of insight of why God delayed the prayer and why she was barren for so long. She was barren for so long to bring her to this place of desperation. And out of this desperation came dedication. And God is going to use Hannah all along in his timing and his purposes to bear a child whose name will be Samuel and be used to bring great stability and strength to the nation of Israel. Now, if you told Hannah that, she probably wouldn't have believed it. So just hang tight, because in 8.5 years or whatever time, in this amount of time, this is how it's all going to go down. And, you know, Hannah probably would have said it that thing. No, I want him now. I don't want 8 years. I want him now. I mean, you're going to give me a kid in 8 years. Why can't you give me a kid? And I don't know the time period. I didn't look up the time period. But if you're going to give me a kid in years, why can't you give me a kid in months? And if you can give me a kid in months, why can't you just conceive right now? Because Peninnah is just dogging me, and I'm tired of it. This is wrong. I want a kid, and I want to raise that kid. I want to put it in Peninnah's face and say, ha, ha, ha, ha, leave me alone. Nah, that's probably our flesh, but we don't know what Hannah would do. But we do see now in the delay. The delay led to desperation. The desperation led to dedication. And through that dedication, God uses that for this purposes that we're studying about Hannah and Elkanah and Peninnah even to this day. Right now, their lives are encouraging us. Wow. By the time she really comes to this place of desperation, her prayer is not just that she wants a child. Now her prayer is something like, I want a child not for myself, Lord, but for you. That's huge. Pick up with me now in verse 12. And it happened as she continued praying before the Lord that Eli watched her mouth, and Hannah spoke in her heart. Now Hannah spoke in her heart, only her lips moved, but her voice was not heard. Therefore, Eli thought what she was drunk. That answers a quick question that comes into Calvary Live every once in a while. Can you pray without speaking out loud? The answer is yes. Just a little side thing for you. Of course you can pray in your heart. God hears you. He knows you. He knows the words that you're going to speak before they even leave your mouth, Jesus said. So because her voice was heard, not because her lips moved, but her voice wasn't heard, Eli thought she was drunk. So Eli said to her, how long will you be drunk? Put your wine away from you. So poor sweet Hannah, barren, taunted, provoked, weeping, hungry, sad, sorrowful, desperate, lonely, insensitive husband. She comes to a place of worship, and who does she meet? Eli, an insensitive, prayerless priest. And it just seems to not get much better for her. She doesn't know yet. Understand this. She doesn't know yet she's not going to be barren. This is all happening real time for her. We're kind of already thinking about Samuel. We already read ahead. We know what God's going to do. This is happening real time. This is all happening one after another, after another, after another, after another. And now the place where you would think she'd get some sensitivity, the place where you think she'd get some ministry, the place where you would expect the pastor, what we would call today the pastor, to really have a spiritual heart and a spiritual mind and not be goofing off and really be focused on serving in ministry, he totally misses it. And this is a few things we learn here that we don't want to miss. Number one, the spiritual climate of the day is not a good one. We already know that from Judges, but it carries over into 1 Samuel. The spiritual leaders were very poor, because poor leadership leads to poor leadership that leads to poor leadership. That's the only thing you can reproduce is yourself. And so we learn through Eli here that the times were tough. Not only that, because we know from Hophni and Phinehas that Eli was a horrible priest, a horrible pastor, and a horrible dad. He didn't take care of business. He didn't take care of business spiritually. He didn't take care of business practically. So Eli, also number two, is a warning to us. Eli becomes a warning to us. Can I give you a passage just what the warning is? Would you turn over to Proverbs chapter 3? Proverbs chapter 3. If you haven't already memorized this, one of the first verses I ever memorized. It's my life verse. If I sign something or I write something, I usually put this verse next to my signature, next to my note. Proverbs chapter 3, verses 5 and 6. Eli is a warning to us, especially as we're counseling, ministering to people. We see somebody and outward appearances lead us to one conclusion like this. She kind of looked a little bit, you know, desperate people when they pray, they don't fold their hands and close their eyes and just sit there. This is a desperate woman. She's no doubt just moving, and her lips are moving, and she's probably just, my life. It probably looks some behavior of drunkenness. or Eli's just reading into it. But it says because of her mannerisms, he concluded that. This is what Proverbs chapter 3, verse 5 says. And this is very important to keep in mind in every area of your life, but it's especially important when you're serving other people. Because, you know, pastors are not the only ones that give biblical counsel, what we would call biblical discipleship. Anytime you give someone advice, anytime you give someone a scripture, anytime someone asks you for help, anytime, believer or unbeliever, this verse applies. It says, Proverbs chapter 3, verse 5, trust in the Lord with all your heart. Lean not on your own understanding. In all your ways, acknowledge him, and he shall direct your paths. Don't lean on your own understanding, especially when you're serving others in the depth of their pain, in the depth of their sorrow, when you have outward appearances. Eli here does more harm than good. He does more harm than good in God's name on top of it. And you and I can do the same. And sometimes we do. And we need to be very, very careful here. I'm reminded of another example. You'd relate very, very quickly. Job's friends did the same thing. Job's friends were very, very effective those first 7 days. Because in those first 7 days, they just sat there and said nothing. And then they decided, enough sitting. This brother needs some advice. And all they did was rail on him. I remember reading Job as a new believer. I was trying to read through the Bible, and I remember reading Job, and I was reading his friends. I didn't really have any commentaries or anything, and Pastor Jeff wasn't teaching through it. So I was reading through, and I was highlighting everything. This is good. You know, everything about what they're saying, be righteous, be holy. And I'm like, man, then when I finally was taught Job and I found out how wrong I was, you can't highlight your Bible. Did you know that? Like somebody needs to like go to the Shark Tank and invent something that unhighlights. You know, if you're high, it just doesn't happen. But the good news is that you can change the way you behave. God can do that in your life. You can unhighlight things in your life. Maybe not in your Bible. It'll always be a reminder. But in your life, if you've done something and you get another chance to do it, you can do it differently. That's good news. If you've given bad counsel or you've leaned on your own understanding before, the next time you can fix it. You can really trust the Lord. And you know, it's okay if somebody comes for you counsel and they lay it before you and they go, well, what do you think I should do? It's okay to say, I have no idea. I don't know. Let's pray together. I really don't know. Instead of, well, you know, I experienced this in my life, so you should do this. Or yeah, you know, I was dealing with this guy over here. Oh yeah, you know. No, I don't know. And neither do you. You need to hear from the Lord. You need to hear from the Lord, praying and seeking the Lord, seeking wise counsel and really grasping. Because the real issue that's before us is that it's never happened before. We've never experienced it before. So we just really have to seek the Lord. Now, the other good part of this, the good news now is, not only is Eli's a warning. Eli shows us here, first of all, that the condition of the nation is really bad. Secondly, it's a warning to us not to lean on our understanding because you're dealing with people and you can hurt people more than they're already hurt when they don't want to be hurt anymore. They want help healing. They want help understanding. They want help you just take them to Jesus. Take them to the throne room. And sometimes the only way you can do that is just pray with them. I don't have advice. I don't know. I'm personally not offended. We go, well, you're not a good pastor. I'm probably not a good pastor. I'm just telling you, I don't know. I just don't know. But I'll tell you what, I know one that does know. It's kind of like Daniel, remember? When he was interpreting the dreams, he goes, well, you're a dream interpreter. No, I don't interpret dreams, but I know who does. I know who can give the interpretation. And just have that confidence that even if I don't know right now, I think if God wants me to be a part of it, he'll show me. And if he never shows me, I can still demonstrate love to someone without ever trying to fix their problems. Because you're not dealing with a problem, folks. You're dealing with a person. Don't forget that. Eli comes up, you're drunk. She was a passionate, prayerful, hurting woman. That's her problem. She was the opposite of what he concluded. And he doesn't even come up to ask her, are you okay? She says, you know, you're drunk, woman. The third thing, though, that we learn is very encouraging, and that is the Holy Spirit will help us. The Holy Spirit will help us when serving others. We don't have to fear serving others and opening up the Bible with people with deep difficulties because God helps us. We don't have to have experienced everything that anyone has ever experienced in order to be an effective vessel in the hand of God because God knows all. And the Bible says that we don't have a high priest, you know, like us that hasn't felt and lived like us. Jesus went through life. just like you and I, but without sin. And the Holy Spirit helps us in our weaknesses, the Bible says. And so we have the Spirit of God. We don't have to feel intimidated by giving counsel. We know that the Lord, this accusation of her being drunk was completely and spiritually insensitive to the fact that this woman was in deep agony, bitterness of soul, pouring out her heart to the Lord. The opposite of what he concluded, he was so far opposite, because she was exactly what she needed to be, crying out to God. That's exactly where she needed. She was 100% in the right place. How quickly we can jump to wrong conclusions. It's hard to jump back. So be careful, church. Verse 15, back in 1 Samuel now. I just want you to know we will not finish the chapter. But let's finish this section here, at least from the paragraph. Pick up with me in verse 15. Well, verse 14, so Eli said to her, "How long will you be drunk? Put your wine away from you." And now Hannah has to defend herself again, just like she did with her husband. Hannah answered and said, "No, my lord, I'm a woman of sorrowful spirit. I've drunk neither wine nor intoxicating drink, but have poured out my soul before the Lord. Do not consider your maidservant a wicked woman, for out of the abundance of my complaint and grief I've spoken until now." Then Eli answered and said, "Go in peace, and the God of Israel grant your petition that you have asked of him." And she said, "Let your maidservant find favor in your sight." So the woman went her way and ate, and her face was no longer sad. Remember, Hannah's name means gracious. What a picture of grace here. Mishandled, misunderstood, hurt upon hurt, and she still expresses respect to Eli and receives the word of the Lord from him. What a gracious answer she gives to an insensitive spiritual leader. "No, my Lord, I've just poured out my soul before my God." It's probably a description of prayer at our deepest. In Romans chapter 8, let me read it to you in verse 26, Romans 8, 26, it says, "The Holy Spirit helps us in our distress, for we don't even know what we should pray for, nor how we should pray, but the Holy Spirit prays for us with groanings that cannot be expressed in words. And the Father, who knows all hearts, knows what the Spirit is saying, for the Spirit pleads for us believers in harmony with God's own will." And so with Hannah, there's no sound, no utterance, just the groaning of her spirit praying desperately to her faithful God. And very graciously answering, and then just says, "Hey, I receive that word. Let your maidservant find favor." And she leaves that word, even though it came through an insensitive, she was able to hear through, she was able to receive through, that word took away her sadness. It's like, yes, just the word of the Lord ministering to the deepest needs of our hearts. Too often our prayers, and I just lay this out before you, perhaps as a challenge, perhaps just to stir you, that too often our prayers are merely from our heads and not from our hearts. And God wants to deepen our prayer life. You know how he does that? Through painful trials. It's one of the tools. It's not only tool, but it's one of the tools. I think God sometimes brings us to a place of utter desperation and despair that will bring us to an utter depth of prayer that we normally don't enter into when we finally get desperate before God, where we take our prayer life to the other level and to a new level. And I can tell you this, from the moment that I received the phone call that my son, Eddie, had collapsed and was on the front lawn, and we were up in Breckenridge, and we came home, came straight to the hospital, probably a little faster than normal, and we rushed over there. I can say since that phone call and that desperate call from his wife on the other side that moved us into action immediately, our life has become one of desperate prayer. And it hasn't changed. Some days are better than others, but there has been a depth of prayer that I can say I haven't had before. I can say that with absolute certainty. And the prayer actually has become something along the lines, you know, don't, like we saw in Corinthians, "Don't give me something, Lord, give me you. Don't give me something. I'm not asking for something." I've learned over the years, even when I don't pray for things, God still supplies all my needs according to riches in Christ Jesus. If I forget about something or I'm not trusting in him, God is so faithful even. But I'll tell you, man, when you're desperate, when there's a depth of desperation and anguish and bitterness of soul and all kinds of emotion that comes with that, I'll tell you, your life will change. And Hannah, as I hear, she's in desperate. She hasn't lost someone in her desperation. She just doesn't have someone in her desperation. She wants to have a baby. That's how desperate she is. A huge, huge desperation. She says, I'm not drunk. I'm just a desperate woman praying and expecting God to answer my request. I like that. I'm not drunk, man. Drunk people normally don't seek the Lord. It's usually the other way around. The Lord sobers them up in an instant with some tragedy that comes because you're under the influence of something. I'm not drunk. And it's just a joyful thing where we end up, that led to a lack of sadness. It led to happiness and joy. The presence of the Lord, the answer of the Lord. And this is another way of seeing, as she leaves, the end, verse 18. Again, if you'd like to take notes, another way of looking at an example in the Old Testament of what it looks like to have a peace that passes all understanding. Where she was desperate, husband, priest, pastor, has a little conversation, the word of the Lord spoken to her, I'm all right, I'm good. And that's pretty powerful. And if we have more time, we will next time. But verse 19 throughout, you know what? God answers. God's answer comes. Well, let's just read. Yeah, let's just read a little bit. I won't comment on it, but just read it so you can leave here understanding. So it says her face was no longer sad. Then they rose early in the morning and worshiped before the Lord and returned and came to their house at Ramah. Elkanah knew his wife and the Lord remembered her. And so it came to pass in the promises of time that Hannah conceived, bore a son, called his name Samuel, saying, because I have asked for him from the Lord. It can happen that fast. Oh, man. It can happen that fast. Everything's against this gal. Boom, boom, boom, boom. And she's all messed up personally and physically and emotionally. And she doesn't have the kind of relationship. She's got family issues. She got all of it. And then boom, they rose early in the morning. They worshiped the Lord. They went home. Hannah and Elkanah knew his wife. It came to pass in the process of time. She conceived, bore a son. That's at least 9 months. Boom, call his name Samuel. And it's all, everything kicks into high gear now. Wow. You want something? Are you desperate for something like that fast in your life right now?
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0: 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Well, stay tuned for part three of Jim Daly's and John Fuller's discussion with Sheila Walsh. And this has been a great series. That's coming up next on Focus on the Family. They will be continuing to discuss her book, The Hope of Heaven, and how significant the grace of Christ is, that we are saved by grace through faith alone, and that if we allow our lives to be led by the Holy Spirit through the good times and the bad times, all things will work together for the good of those who love him and who are called for his purpose, as it says in Romans 8:28. So stay with us. This is a great interview. Focus on the Family. It's coming up next on K-Wave.
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2: You don't have to come to Christ, but if you're going to be saved, friends, you will have to come. God has no other way. The Lord Jesus said, "No man cometh to the Father but by me." You may think that's dogmatic and narrow, and it is. But the interesting thing is it'll bring you there. And the other part of it is you don't have to come. That's where your free will comes in. You don't have to come. But if you're going to come to God, you will have to come this way because God has elected this is the only way. In fact, he can't take your righteousness. He won't have it. It's not by works of righteousness, which we've done. According to his mercy that he saved us. This is his way.
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9: And you're being executed beside the only person in human history who could help you. 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He asks nothing about his life. He simply says, "The fact that you've cried out and you recognize me, you will be with me in paradise." 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
10: 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And Sheila's perspectives are pointing to heaven, and she's going to be talking more today about how heaven impacts our lives here on earth. We're so glad you've joined us. 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
6: Sheila is such a good storyteller. We had to cut yesterday's conversation a bit short, but as promised, we're back with the rest of this great conversation. 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

0: 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I'm Ron Beaver. 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And I have no idea who Bob's going to have on this morning later on, but I'm sure it's going to be a great time, so be sure to tune in. Well, continuing through the Psalms with Pastor Dave Rolfe up next on The Balanced Word, we'll see from Psalm 119 that it's God's wisdom that will help us to be truly successful in life, and not necessarily successful by the standards of this world, but successful in the eyes of God. Knowing where to get our wisdom, that's coming up next on The Balanced Word, right here on K-Wave.
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1: 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And I'd lived in a beautiful, fancy house on the ocean. And now here I was in this little, and I thought, you know what, Lord? The one thing that's not changed is you. You're here. And so I just think wherever you find yourself in life, use everything God has given you to bless others, but be at peace in yourself.
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5: 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And when we don't think there's a future or a hope, His Word comes in and does exactly that for us. 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
1: Life has ways of causing us to realize that we're wrong. We do things and they're mistakes. And I realize I can't trust my own heart, my own judgment. I need to trust someone who's smarter than I am, bigger than I am. And that's what it means to be a Christian, to just go, God, you're right. And that's kind of what he's saying here. God's right. The Kof section, beginning with verse 145, he's getting pretty desperate. And some days are this way. Some of you may have felt this way even today. But he says, I cry out with my whole heart. God, I'm meaning this as intensively as I possibly could. Hear me, O Lord, I'll keep your statutes. I cry out to you, save me, and I will keep your testimonies. I rise before the dawning of the morning and cry for help. I hope in your word. My eyes are awake through the night watches, that I may meditate on your word. Hear my voice according to your loving kindness. O Lord, revive me according to your justice. They draw near who follow after wickedness. They're far from your law. You are near, O Lord, and all your commandments are truth. Concerning your testimonies, I have known of old that you have founded them forever. Hey, times can be tough. Times can be difficult. And when you feel like crying, cry to him. He hears you. The enemy may be getting near, but he is nearer. His word, it's always there for us, and we can turn to it. And I love this passion. There are some times when you just feel like praising God because you're so happy. But there are other times when you're on the mat at the count of nine, and it's like, I need help. I can't make it. I'm desperate. Don't cry out in desperation to the people around you. Although there's a place for that, and it's okay to cry on someone's shoulders, but usually when you're desperate, it's just going to freak out the people around you. They're going to be afraid. They may even, you know, call in a 5150 and say, I think they're a danger to themselves or others, and have you get a little free vacation for 72 hours. Sometimes just keep it to yourself and go to the Lord because he hears it. He understands desperation, and it doesn't freak him out. He goes, I'm glad you noticed me. And in your desperation, you can come to me. I think sometimes when we go to the Lord, we don't do it with an intensity that's worthy of the gravity of the situation. It's like, excuse me. Hey, if you were somewhere and you got your arm cut off and you're bleeding all over the place, would you dial 911 and go, help? Or would you go, let me see. There's got to be a phone book here somewhere. I hate to bother the 911 operator. Maybe I'll just call the hospital, or I'll call my doctor or my neighbor and they'll come over and put a band. No, you get desperate. And sometimes I just don't think we realize how desperate the situation is. And so we don't experience this crying out with desperation. I heard John Corson the other day, it was a really old sermon, but he was talking about one time when his son Ben, who was in fifth grade at the time, but Ben came home with a report card and he was upset. Benny started to cry and was just really sad about his report card. And Benny, what's the matter? And he had a C- on one of his grades. And he said, Ben, what happened? And through his tears, and normally he got really good grades, through his tears, Ben said, I missed a test because I was absent. I didn't know they had it. And a couple other assignments I lost. And John said to him, Benny, did you do your best? He said, yeah, I really did. And he goes, okay, well, that's good. That's all we want. And he gave him a hug. And in the meantime, Mary, who's a couple years or a year older, she saw it and she goes, wait a minute. When I came home with a C-, you weren't that nice to me. And Benny turned to Mary right in front of his parents and said, Mary, you have to be more emotional. But we don't have to play up to God. We don't have to you know, butter him up by acting like we're more desperate than we are. But at the same time, you don't have to hold back either. You can be totally open with him and let him know when you feel desperate. The Resh section that comes next is talking about being revived. We talk about revivals as being times of spiritual enrichment and renewal, and it's true. But really what the word means is I'm dead and I need someone to bring me back to life. Consider my affliction and deliver me, for I don't forget your law. Plead my cause and redeem me. Revive me according to your word. God is in the business of taking people who are dead and bringing them back to life. As Paul said, you were dead in your trespasses and sins. There was a time when I was as good as dead till I gave my life to Jesus Christ. He breathed life into me. He gave me life in a way that I didn't think was possible. And so he's praying for that. Salvation is far from the wicked, for they don't seek your statutes. They're not interested in what you have to say. People who are just out there doing horrible things, that's what they want to do. But great are your tender mercies, O Lord. You still love them. You still want to bless them. Revive me according to your judgments. Many are my persecutors and my enemies, yet I do not turn from your testimonies. I see the treacherous and I'm disgusted because they do not keep your word. Are you really disgusted when you see treacherous? Or do you like watching those shows? Those movies, you know, like, ooh, I love to see a treacherous person do what they do. Consider how I love your precepts. Revive me again, O Lord, according to your loving kindness. The entirety of your word is truth, every bit of it, and every one of your righteous judgments endures forever. So how do we get revived? We get in his word. Feeling like you're just about to die, you're on life support, they're getting out the paddles and charging them up. Hey, God's word, clear. It's perfect. It's pure. It has something for every situation and every person. And when we don't think there's a future or a hope, his word comes in and does exactly that for us. Revives us, brings us back to life. The next section, the Sheen section, it's talking about in difficult situations that there can be a calm even in the middle of the storm. You can have all kinds of crazy things happening around you, and yet you can still stay at peace if you're dwelling in God's word. He says, princes persecute me without a cause, but my heart stands in awe of your word. Hey, I know I'm being attacked, but man, I'm going to stay here and be amazed at what you have to say. I rejoice at your word as one who finds great treasure. I hate and abhor lying, but I love your law. Seven times a day I praise you because of your righteous judgments. Great peace have those who love your law, and nothing causes them to stumble. Lord, I hope for your salvation, and I do your commandments. My soul keeps your testimonies, and I love them exceedingly. I keep your precepts and your testimonies, for all my ways are before you. The anchor that we have, the hope that we have, the way that we can keep our cool when all around us is just turmoil and is a mess, God's word can do that for us. A peace, as he says here, great peace have those who love your law. And earlier, as he says, my heart's in awe of your word, even as people are attacking me. Keeping my cool, staying calm, knowing that God is in control. It's the inheritance of people who will stay in his word, because you're reminded of his promises constantly, and you see how God promises things, and he always fulfills them and does them. And boy, the word can give us peace. But if you go too long not being in the word, not spending personal time with the Lord, you start losing your peace. A lot of times people talk about knowing God's will because I'm like, well, should I take this job or this job? Well, I think I have a peace about that one. But in reality, the greatest peace is when there isn't any reason in the world to have peace except that God is still alive. Peace that passes understanding. Well, so often we want to find peace by figuring it all out. But the truth is, real peace is peace that passes understanding. When I go, I should be freaked out right now, but I just have a calm. I just have a sense that things are okay, that God's going to work this out. And what a blessing. And God's word is a huge part of that peace. Now in the last section here, the Tao section, he kind of wraps this thing up by talking about his mouth, speaking up. And he first says, "Let my cry come before you, O Lord. Give me understanding according to your word." The most basic communication with God, boo-hoo-hoo, it's just crying to him. For many of us, that's when we really came to God. We didn't know what to say. It's just we got tired of crying. And so we directed our crying to him, and he responded and he answered. And I go back there often. But when I cry, I want to remind myself of who I'm crying to. And God hears it and he understands it. And he, you know, you don't need to feel bad. You know, sometimes you try to talk to a person and the worst thing, you're trying to communicate, you've thought of how you're going to word it, but then you start crying and you're just blubbering and you can't really communicate. But God doesn't have that problem. He knows what your cry means. He hears you. He cares. He's touched deeply. He doesn't miss a tear. And he knows what's behind that tear. He knows what it means. But then he goes on and say, once I get my cool enough to be able to talk, let my supplication come before you. I'm begging you to deliver me, to help me, deliver me according to your word. So first, his mouth is just making blubbering noises. And then secondly, he's going, what I'm trying to say is, here's my need. And then in verse 171, my lips shall utter praise, for you teach me your statutes. We go from crying to praying to praising. The sooner in the progression that you can get to praising God, there's sometimes you're just not there, you can't do it. But the sooner you move to that kind of communication, that's when your mouth like finds its highest expression. And it's amazing how many times when we, through our tears and through our prayers, when we begin to just praise God and just thank him for what we have. You know, we're thinking about, you know, boy, I'm having problems with my kid. I'm afraid he's in trouble, or I'm afraid she's really messed up. And then you stop and think, you know what? There are a lot of people who don't even have kids. There are a lot of people who have lost their kids. God, before I tell you how messed up my kid is, I want to tell you, I appreciate this child was a gift from you. They're important to me. God, help us if we get to the point where we just can't think of anything to praise God about. We can't think of anything to be thankful for. His blessings are all around us. He causes the rain to even fall on the just and the unjust in the same way. And so as we communicate, let's not forget through our tears and through our petitions to also make sure that we praise God. Uttering praise, you teach me your statutes. That's a good thing. And then my tongue shall speak of your word, for all your commandments are righteous. This is a further development in our communication where we've cried to God and we've asked him to help and now we've begun to praise him. Well, now we have the opportunity to actually talk to other people about what we've learned from his word. Now, everyone isn't called to be a Bible teacher, but everyone is called to share with others what God is showing us from his word. And it's good kind of to even think, you know, I need to find something that I can share with somebody if I get the opportunity. Because God's doing good things, and it's one thing to praise God about it, but it's another thing to share with other people, to encourage them. And sometimes we can get so picked up in our attitudes when somebody comes along and says, you know, I was just thinking the other day, I was reading this verse, and God just reminded me of how good he has been to me, how faithful he has been to me. And, you know, there were times when I just wondered if I was going to make it, but God came through for me, and I have lived a charmed life. Because of the hand of God in my life, sharing that with others, that's a good thing. Because all your commandments are righteousness. It's all good. And then he says, let your hand become my help. Give me a hand, God, for I have chosen your precepts. I long for your salvation, O Lord. Your law is my delight. Let my soul live and it shall praise you. As long as I'm alive, God, I'm going to give you credit. I'll praise you. And let your judgments help me. If I get spanked, if I make a mistake and I'm paying the price, God, help your word to show me what I messed up on so that I can fix what's wrong. I've gone astray like a lost sheep. That's, you know, reminds us of Isaiah 53:6. All we like sheep have gone astray. Turned everyone to his own way, and the Lord has laid on him the iniquity of us all. He says, I've gone astray like a lost sheep. So look for me. Seek your servant. For I do not forget your commandments. It's important for us to realize that we don't always have the answers, and we are wrong a lot of the time. But if we're looking in his word, that's a start. But beyond that, we need God to come and help us, lead and guide us through his word. So, God, I know I'm a dumb sheep. I keep wandering off. I keep messing up. But I am reading your word. So, God, will you come and show me where I'm wrong? Will you show me which part of your word really applies and how I should apply it? There are some people who think all they need is just to study the Bible. Then they won't need the help of God. They'll get his help through his word. And those kinds of people often, they're absolutely certain of everything that's right and everything that's wrong, and they have a little verse for everything. You know what you need to understand, and I need to understand? I go astray. I mess up. I might be using the Bible and using it in a really wrong way. And so it's important as I read it to not just assume that I know what it means. Because this book, without the Holy Spirit moving within us and helping us to discern what it is that God wants us to know, it's just words. There are all kinds of crazy religions that use this book. David Koresh and all that he did, hey, they had Bible studies all the time. It's not just Bible studies. It's not just reading the Bible and using that as a way to defend what you want to do. But it's understanding as we read his word to come to it with humility and saying, God, I'm a dumb sheep. So will you come and find me? Will you lead me? Will you protect me? Will you help me to apply your word in a way that's real? And that's such a fitting way to end this beautiful psalm about God's word. Boy, if you can read Psalm 119 as we've gone through it the last 3 weeks and not want to go spend some time in the word, I don't know what's wrong with you. It has so much to offer. But if we approach this book in humility and not in arrogance, not in a dogmatism as if I already know all the answers and now I need to study the Bible so that I can give those answers to other people and fix them. But instead, we read this book like sheep that have gone astray. And we say, God, I don't want to stay the way I am. I don't want to just keep being who I am, making the same mistakes that I've always made, failing in the ways that I've always failed. God, I want your spirit to work in my life in a real way and to take your word and to use it on me in a gentle but loving way so that you can change my life and make me more into the person that you want me to be. God, I'm not as happy as I ought to be. God, I don't do things for people as much as I should. I'm not as loving as I should be. I'm going astray. So God, I will get in your word. And I pray, Lord, I ask you, I beg you, God, please just by your spirit, make your word real to me. Help me to approach it each time I open it fresh. Not just looking for answers to things that I already think I know, but saying, God, I need to see where I'm messing up. And I want to see something in your word today that I've never noticed before. I've read the Bible consistently since I was 2 years old, probably never going more than a few days in all of these 50 years without reading the Bible. And I'm a fast reader too. But I'll tell you something. Every time, I won't say every time, almost every time I read it, something hits me that has never hit me before. The times when it doesn't happen is when I'm just taking it like my medicine. Just, okay, read, read, read, read, read. I'm done. I can tell when that's happening. Like if I'm reading a chapter, I flip the page over to see how much of it's on the next page. I'm already planning on bailing. You know, so there are times when I read it and it doesn't do anything for me. But if I wait and if I listen and if I ask, this book has something new for me every time I open it. And that's why I love it. That's why I devote my life to teaching it and to studying it and to encouraging people to do the same. This is a huge treasure. The opportunity to have something that you know is right. In philosophy, there's a lot of talk about how to find an epistemology. An epistemology is just a fancy word to say, how do you know what's true? How do you decide what's true? My epistemology, it's this book. I know it's true. And I'll judge everything else based on what God shows me from this book. At the same time, just because I have a book that's true, I don't want to ever get to think that I'm true. You know, that it's me in this book. No, I need help as much as anyone else does for God to minister through his word. But I'm sure not going to make the mistake of neglecting his word and then hoping that God will speak to me through my daily horoscope. That's not so good.
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1: Lord, we thank you for your word. It is amazing. There's so much here, and every time we look at it, other things jump out. And I'm also amazed how many times when I read your word, it either shines a total light on something that I've been going through, or I read it and it seems like it doesn't apply, and a couple hours later it does. You're amazing. But God, we're like sheep who have gone astray. We have your word, but we need your spirit to lead and guide us from within, to change us into your image. So God, thank you for being patient with us. I thank you for your grace and mercy. I thank you for that beautiful truth that you didn't come to condemn anybody, but you came to save. And Lord, we love you. We thank you for all of your blessings and all of your goodnesses, the greatest of which is your Son, the living Word, who gave himself for us. Help us for the rest of this week to listen to you, to hear from you. Prepare our hearts for things that you want to do in our lives. In Jesus' name, amen.
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K-Wave 1110 and 107.9. Hey, I'm Ron Beaver. Great to be with you. And coming up next, we'll be joining Turning Point with Dr. David Jeremiah. But first, I want to direct you once again to our events tab at kwave.com. And one of the events there that you'll see, it's the Residence Summer Concert Series. And it's going to be happening every Wednesday now through August 26. You can enjoy an evening of live music, food vendors, artisan vendors, a bounce house for the kids, and biblical encouragement for the whole family. This would be a great event to invite people, your friends and family too, who maybe don't yet know the Lord. Again, this is every Wednesday now through August 26th at the Residence Summer Concert Series, SC. It's the Residence

0: 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Well, as I mentioned, stay close and continue as we continue to look at escaping from slavery. Now, not the type of slavery we experienced here in the United States in the 17 and 1800s, but slavery to sin, completely different type of slavery. Dr. David Jeremiah brings us a message based in the book of Romans next as we learn to escape the slavery of sin by putting our trust in Jesus Christ. He is the only one who can truly set us free through his shed blood. Turning Point. It's coming up next on K-Wave. Stick around.
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7: 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Because he bent down to listen, I will pray as long as I have breath. Death wrapped its ropes around me. The terrors of the grave overtook me. I saw only trouble and sorrow. Then I called on the name of the Lord. Please, Lord, save me. How kind the Lord is. How good he is. So merciful this God of ours. The Lord protects those of childlike faith. I was facing death and he saved me. Let my soul be at rest once again, for the Lord has been good to me. He has saved me from death, my eyes from tears, my feet from stumbling, and so I walk in the Lord's presence as I live here on earth.
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11: Hey, thank you so much for joining us. As we close out this month together, we've had a great month talking about some principles from the Word of God that give us perspective on life. And perspective is everything. You know, if you don't have this perspective of heaven, you only have what earthly principles can give you, and that'll never be enough. So we've added to your reservoir of truth, and we've added to your principles of living. And we hope you're not just listening to this truth, but that you're applying it to your life. We'll get to the lesson in just a moment, but I only have today and tomorrow to let you know that my friend Robert Morgan has given us a wonderful treasure for the 250th anniversary of our nation. This treasure is a book called 100 Bible Verses That Changed America, that made America what it is. This 350-page hardback book is available to you as a resource for your gift to Turning Point during the month of July. All you have to do is ask for it, but send a gift of any size to Turning Point, and we're happy to make this book available. Thank you for being an investor in this ministry, because we're making a difference around the world. People are coming to Christ, churches are being renewed, and God is being honored and glorified. You're a part of that, and we thank you. Be sure and ask for the book when you send your gift, and it'll be on its way. Now here's today's lesson. Let's open our hearts to it. Paul said to the Romans, "You were enslaved to sin, but then you were enlightened by the mold of doctrine into which you were poured."
2: And Paul's concept here is incredible to me.

0: He said, you were slaves to sin. What is the power that will take you out of that slavery? Being enlightened by a form of doctrine. Doctrine which changes your life. What is doctrine? It's the systematic teaching of the Word of God. It's not church light. I came across these sarcastic words by Wilbur Reese. See if they don't resonate with something you know. He wrote, I would like to buy $3 worth of God, please. Not enough to explode my soul or disturb my sleep, but just enough to equal a cup of warm milk or a snooze in the sunshine. I want ecstasy, not transformation. I want the warmth of the womb, not a new birth. I want a pound of the eternal in a paper sack. I'd like to buy just $3 worth of God, please. Did you know that's where a lot of folks are today? Don't give us doctrine. Give us something that makes us feel good. But feel good doesn't change lives. And what Paul is doing while he writes to the Romans is giving us some great truth here. He's saying, you were enslaved to sin, but you were changed by the form of doctrine to which you were exposed. And then through this enlightenment, you were emancipated. You were set free. And then it starts all over again. Having been enslaved and enlightened and emancipated, now they're enslaved again. Notice verse 18, and you became slaves of righteousness. Once again, you can't be slaves to two masters. These Romans, as Paul writes to them, had been enslaved to sin, and then they heard the gospel and the mold or the truth that was poured into them, and they were enlightened, and they became Christians, and they were emancipated. And now the Bible says, and now, having been set free from the old slavery, you become slaves to Christ. Wow. Now, how are these things alike? From the characteristics of slavery to the cycle of slavery, we now see the comparisons of it. And I want you to notice two phrases in verse 19 that put this together for us grammatically. He says, just as you presented your members as slaves to uncleanness and of lawlessness leading to more lawlessness, so now present your members as slaves of righteousness to holiness. Now here's Paul's teaching. He's saying there was a time when you presented your members, which is your faculties, your mind, your heart, your soul, your body, your members. He said you presented your members to slavery, to sin. Just as you did it then, so now do that same thing to your new master, to Christ. Paul says that our response to grace is to be as absolute as our response was to sin. The apostle uses this parallel language to make this point. First of all, giving us the illustration of the old slavery. He says, just as you once presented your members as slaves to uncleanness and lawlessness leading to more lawlessness. Isn't that what we did when we were not Christians? Before coming to Christ, we gave ourselves to sin. We didn't even think it was a bad thing. It was just what everybody did. What did you do when you didn't know Christ? You did what you wanted to do. What was best for you? What made you happy? What gave you pleasure? What turned you on? That's where the world is today. We made our bodies available to Satan to use for whatever purposes. And when Paul uses the word uncleanness, he's talking about our outward life. And when he uses the word lawlessness, he's talking about our inward life. And when he describes it as leading to more lawlessness, what he's telling us is that sin is not static, it's dynamic. That there isn't anything such as just being in a holding pattern in your sin. Here's the way it looks, folks. You're either getting better or you're getting worse, but you're not standing still. Aristotle, years before Paul, gave us this insight in a little paragraph I found. He said, each action which we do in life is voluntary, but with each voluntary action, our disposition becomes increasingly involuntary. Over a period of time, we continue to make choices, but the choices are influenced by our former choices until a predisposition toward right or wrong choices develops within us. Isn't that true? Let me give you the modern paradigm of that that you've probably heard before. It goes like this. Sow an act, reap a habit. Sow a habit, reap a character. Sow a character, reap a life. There is no such thing, young people, as an unimportant choice. Every choice we make prepares us to make the next choice and influences the next choice that we make, which influences the next choice, so that if you sow an act, it will become a habit. And if you sow a habit, it will become your character. And if you sow a character, it will become your life. Paul talks about the old slavery, but now he wants us to understand how that applies to who we are in Christ. Notice verse 19. So now, present your members as slaves of righteousness for holiness. We are to take ourselves, and just as we allowed sin and pleasure and Satan and all of that just to have us, we're to come now to Christ, and in the same way, we're to say to him, Lord God, I am your slave. Take me. Use me for your purposes. Whatever you want, that's what I want. Tell me what to do, Lord. I'm ready to do it. Where are we going today, Lord? I'm your slave. I want to be your servant. And as we follow this pattern in Christ, we will discover that yielding ourselves to righteousness will have the same exponential effect on us as unrighteousness had before. If we go on living this righteous life and practicing it with all of our might and energy and all of our time, here's what we will find. We will find that the process that went on before, in which we went from bad to worse and became viler and viler, is upside down and reversed. You become cleaner and cleaner and purer and holier and more conformed into the image of the Son of God. That's how it works. You make a choice for God, and it makes the next choice for God easier to make. And little by little, you sow these choices of righteousness, and these choices become habits, and these habits become your character, and then your character becomes your life. One of the things this proves, if it doesn't prove anything else, men and women, is this: there's no such thing as staying the same as you are. You're either getting more and more holy or getting more and more sinful. Oh no, you say, Pastor, I'm in the holding pattern. No, you're not. You may think you are, but you're not. You're either going toward Christ or you're moving away from him. So once again, I want to ask you, whose slave are you? Now, Paul is going to add another important part to this puzzle. He's going to show us the difference between these two slaveries, the contrast of them. And he's going to do this in a very interesting way, and it's real simple to see it because it just bounces right out of the text. In our old slavery, before we came to Christ, there were three things that we had. We had a freedom, and that freedom produced fruit, and that fruit ended up in our future, right? In our new slavery, we have a freedom, and that freedom produces a fruit, and that fruit becomes our future. Now, what was it like in the old life? Did I have freedom? Yes. You know what your freedom was from? You were free from doing anything good. That's it. You were free from good. You say, Pastor, where'd you get that? Well, look down in your Bibles. In verse 20, it says, for when you were slaves of sin, you were free in regard to righteousness. When you are not a Christian, when you don't know Christ, righteousness is no big deal. Whether it's right or wrong becomes less and less important. And if that wasn't true when Paul wrote Romans, boy, is it true today. Nobody stops to even ask, is this right or wrong or moral? They just do it because it's what I want to do. That's sin. Doing what you want to do without regard to what God wants is not righteousness. And what Paul is saying here, before you came to Christ, you had a freedom. You know what your freedom was? Your freedom to ignore anything good or righteous or anything else and just do whatever you wanted to do. You felt free to do that, didn't you? That's where we get the word free love. Free love says I can do whatever I want and there are no rights or wrongs and it doesn't matter. But what is the fruit of that freedom? Notice again in verse 21, what fruit did you have then in the things of which you are now ashamed? And you know what Paul says? When you live that way, you know what it produced? It produced the very things you're ashamed of right now as you look back on your life. Anybody beside your pastor got any things you're ashamed of when you think of your old life? Aren't you glad God took that shame away at the cross? But you still remember it, don't you? And what is the future of this kind of freedom that leads to the fruit of the things you're ashamed of? What is the future of it? Notice verse 21b. For the end of those things is what class? Death. It's death. The Bible says that you can live any way you want to. Do you want to give yourself to sin? Have you ever known people that do that? I mean, not just in a quiet way, but in an overt way. You just think they're trying to do everything they can that's evil as fast as they can do it, piling it on top of one another. You have the choice to do that? Absolutely. You're a free person. You do that, and I'm going to tell you what will happen. You'll create shameful conduct. But that's not the worst. The worst is it'll take you to death. Probably put you in the grave before you should go there, but ultimately it will give you the second death, which is separation from God forever and ever and ever. I know you don't want to go there. You don't want to be separated from God. The second death is separation from God. And the Bible says that when you give yourself to sin, it produces unrighteousness in your life, and the end thereof is death. Do you know what the Bible says? Listen to this. The Bible says there is a way which seems right to a man, but the end of it is death. Seems right to men today to say, I can do whatever I want. Nobody's going to tell me what to do. What do you mean there are rights and wrongs? My right is my right. Don't tell me what's right. I'm not going to tell you what's right, but God is. And you choose to go the other way, you can make that choice. But you don't get to choose what happens after you make that choice. Notice how that works in the new slavery. The new slavery looks like this. But having been set free from sin, we've become slaves to God. Which kind of freedom would you rather have? Freedom from sin or freedom from righteousness? When you become a Christian, does that mean you don't have any temptations that you never sin? No, it means you don't have to sin anymore. You will, but you're not bound to it. You're not tied to it. It's not inevitable because he sets you free from it. And what's the fruit of that freedom? Fruit to holiness. You start doing things that are good and better and righteous and honorable. And what's the future? Verse 22, and the end is everlasting life. You see those two contrasts? The freedom, the fruit, the future. For the old nature, for the new. Easy to see the difference between the two of them. And now we come to the conclusion, which is what everybody loves when the pastor says that. Now we come to the conclusion. But it's just the conclusion of the text, not the conclusion of the sermon. So verse 23 summarizes it all up. And do you know this verse? It's the end of this passage, and it's a summary. And here's what it says. For the wages of sin is death, but the gift of God is eternal life through Jesus Christ our Lord. Now, Paul says that, and that's a verse that's been used to bring many people to salvation, but in reality, it is much more than a salvation verse. Hear what he is saying. For those of you who continue to live on in the old slavery of sin, the wages that you're going to be paid is death. But here's the interesting part of this verse. The word for wages that Paul uses here is a special Greek word that most people will never understand unless somebody tells them, and it means everything. The word for wages is the word opsonia. And this refers to, listen to me, ration money. Wages that you're paid daily, your food money. Money that was given to the slaves to put in their pockets every day so that when it was time for them to break, they had some money, they had some rations to eat. Now watch. Paul says the rations of sin is death. Most people think this verse means that if you live the wrong way and you sin, when you die, you're going to get paid in a lump sum. Paul says, no, no, no. You're going to get paid every day, all the way to the end. And then the ultimate payment is the lump sum. How many of you know that when you're walking in sin and you're not walking with Christ, every day there's a little bit of payment for that? It's the uneasiness in your heart. It's the dissatisfaction with your life. It's the frustration with your relationships. It's the realization that something's missing. There's a hole in your heart that's not been filled with God. And those rations are paid every day, every day. The wages of sin is death. The rations for sin are death. You talk to somebody who's just come to Christ and hasn't been a Christian so long that they've forgotten it, and they'll tell you, boy, is that ever true? When you don't know Christ, you get paid every day for living a sinful life. But listen to me, that's only one alternative. But the wages of sin is death, but the gift of God is eternal life through Jesus Christ our Lord. Would you rather have the wages or the gift? Would you rather have death or life? Would you rather have a life every day with the smell of death all over it, or a life every day with the aroma of eternity poured all over it? The wages of sin is death, but the gift of God is eternal life through Jesus Christ our Lord. You got to serve somebody. Whose slave are you? Are you a servant of sin, or are you a servant of Christ. Some of you say, well, Pastor Jeremiah, I'd become a servant of Jesus Christ, but frankly, it sounds boring to me. Did you know Paul made his choice to become a servant? Paul, in three of his letters, begins the letter by saying, Paul, a bondservant of Jesus Christ. Some of you think that if you live an absolute life of obedience and service to Jesus Christ, it's going to be boring. But I assure you, it is not. How could it be boring to walk in step with the Creator of the universe? Are you looking for a boring life? Well, you may not want to follow Christ if you want to be bored. Did you know God didn't create us to live this little safe in a bubble life? That's not what being a Christian is. As you begin to live more and more with Jesus Christ and follow his direction in your life, you're living life on the edge. It's an adventure. It's an excitement. It gets me up early every morning, keeps me up late at night, sometimes keeps me awake at night, walking with Jesus Christ. It's an exciting life, and God meant it to be that. So becoming a servant to Jesus Christ and turning over your agenda and your life to him, that's not boring, man. You're taking an upward step. You're going to the next level because the most exciting person that ever walked on this earth was the Savior of the world. And he wants to enroll you in servitude to him so that he can give you the life you always wanted. Don't come to me and say being a Christian's boring. Don't tell me that. I know better. Eugene Peterson, who paraphrased the message, wrote this. He said, the word Christian means different things to different people. To one person, it means a stiff, upright, inflexible way of life, colorless and unbending. To another person, it means a risky, surprise-filled venture, live tiptoe at the edge of expectation. If we get our information from the biblical material, there is no doubt that the Christian life is a dancing, leaping, daring life. God is always full of surprises. And the one of the reasons why sometimes when you follow Christ, it's hard to make long-range plans, because he doesn't always tell you ahead of time. You got to sit loose in the saddle when you're a disciple of Christ, because he's got great plans for you. He doesn't always give them to you all the way in the future. He gives them to you one day at a time. Isn't he a surprising God? And you know, I tell people on my staff, I don't like surprises, but I like God's surprises. I came across this, and I think more than anything I've ever read in my life, it describes how the life of service to Jesus Christ rolls out. Let me just tell you, I know that all of us here aren't in the same place. Some of you have been Christians a long time, and you've been just living life as safe as you can, not wanting to get out of the comfort zone. I don't know who wrote this, because I can't find the author, but I'm going to read it to you, and you see if you don't understand what I'm saying. Listen to this. At first, I saw God as my observer and my judge, keeping track of the things I did wrong so as to know whether or not I merited heaven or hell when I die. He was out there sort of like a president. I mean, I recognized his picture when I saw it, but I really didn't know him. But later on, when I met Christ, it seemed as though life were rather like a bike ride, but it was a tandem bike, and I noticed that Christ was in the back helping me pedal. I don't know exactly when it was that he suggested we change places, but life hadn't been the same since. When I had control, I knew the way. I mean, it was rather boring, in fact, but it was predictable. It was the shortest distance between two points. But when he took the lead, when I got out of the front seat and he got in the front seat, he knew all the delightful long cuts. Up mountains, through rocky places, at breakneck speeds. It was all I could do to hang on. And even though it looked like madness, he would just turn around and say to me, keep pedaling. I worried and I was anxious and I asked, where are you taking me, Lord? And he laughed and he didn't answer. And I started to learn to trust him. I forgot my boring life and entered into the adventure. And when I'd say, I'm scared, he leaned back and touched my hand. He took me to people with gifts that I needed, gifts of healing and acceptance and joy. They gave me gifts to take on my journey, my Lord's and mine. And we were off again, and he said, give the gifts away. They're extra baggage, too much weight. So I did, to the people we met, and I found that in giving I received, and still our burden was light. I did not trust him at first in control of my life. If you want to know the truth, I thought he was going to wreck it. But he knows bike secrets. He knows how to make it bend to take sharp corners. He knows how to jump to clear high rocks. He knows how to fly to short and scary passages. And I'm learning to shut up and pedal in the strangest places, and I'm beginning to enjoy the view and the cool breeze on my face with my delightful constant companion, Jesus Christ. And when I'm sure I just can't do any more, he just smiles and says, pedal. That's what it means to be a servant of Christ. And my friends, if you're not a Christian, it starts with taking him as your Savior and Lord. But if you're a Christian and you've been holding on to the control of your life because you're afraid that if you give it to Christ, he might wreck it, I want to promise you, I was there once. And I gave it all to him. And he has done more in my life than I could ever have dreamed about. I promise you, his plan for you is better than your plan for you. And when you come to the place when you're willing to accept that and you say, Lord, okay, no conditions, no holds barred, here I am. Take my life. Get ready for the adventure of your life. The greatest sense of freedom you ever know is the freedom you know as a slave of Jesus Christ. Just to get up every day and make it your goal to do whatever he tells you to do. No variation, no alternative. I don't know if we've ever lived a perfect day like that. But when we live that way, as servants of the Lord, slaves to the Master, we find the ultimate joy that is available to us as Christians. Tomorrow, I'm going to talk with you about something that I'm very familiar with because I've taught on this for years and years. You might think it's a stewardship message, but it's not. It's just a principle message. It's called getting through giving. And we're going to learn that we receive if we give. We receive what we give. We receive more than we give, and we receive after we give. All of that tomorrow, laid out in principle. I hope you'll join us for the final message in July as we open our Bibles together tomorrow. I'll see you then. Thanks for listening today.
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2: 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Hello and good early Thursday morning. I'm Ron Beaver. 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But we're going to take a break from that. Well, it's kind of related to studying God's Word. It's asking questions about God's Word. 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
5: John 4:23-24, it says, "But the hour cometh and now is, when the true worshipers shall worship the Father in spirit and in truth, for the Father seeketh such to worship him. God is a spirit, and they that worship him must worship him in spirit and in truth." And so our salvation walk is all about what God is doing for us and what God is blessing us. There are very few things in a word that mentions him seeking. And obviously we see in Ezekiel, we're told that he seeks a man to stand in the gap to intercede. We're told that the Lord comes to seek and to save the lost. So there's very few things he seeks. But here it's saying, hey, he's seeking true worshipers. And he's saying true worshipers worship in spirit and in truth. Here he was talking to the woman at the well, and she had an argument whether they should be worshiping at the mountain in Samaria or at the altar in Jerusalem. And then Jesus said, hey, it's not about these buildings. It's about the true worship that God receives, which is spiritual. So being spiritually alive and being conformed to this truth. And so since this is one of the things that the Lord is seeking, we want to make sure that we're alive in his spirit, filled with his spirit, and that we're versed in his truth so that can guide our worship. So he seeks intercessors. He seeks the lost. We were lost. We're saved. We have the right to intercede, but we also have the right to fulfill that heart of his in seeking true worship. So praying, Lord, fill me with your spirit. Guide me by your Holy Spirit. And then help me to know your truth. Let that truth guide my worship so I can worship you as you desire to be worshiped. So Father, first of all, just thank you for the privilege of calling you Father. You've made us spiritually alive through the blood of your Son, and placed your very presence and spirit within our heart, crying out, Abba, Father. So we thank you for that privilege. Thank you that we're connected with you, and you've allowed us to be in relationship with you, and you've given us everything that we need to worship you. We pray, Lord, that we would be true worshipers, that we would worship you in spirit, by your spirit, and in truth, according to your word. So fill us and guide us. Help us to honor you and give you what you so desire and what you actually seek, a heart that truly worships you according to your truth. So we thank you for everything that you've done to make this possible. In Jesus' name, amen.
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0: Welcome to Pastor's Perspective. I'm your host, Brian Perez. It is Wednesday, the 29th of July, and here we are, live in the studio, ready to talk to you. We're going to be here until 4 o'clock if you've got a question about God's Word or walking the Christian walk, or maybe you're of another faith or religion, or you have no religion or whatever. You don't have to be a Christian to listen to the show, of course, or to call in. We'd love to hear from you. 888-564-6173 is our number. We also live stream on Facebook, YouTube, and I think Instagram. So if you're there, you can watch us. But if you have a question, call in. The number's right there on the bottom of your screen. It's 888-564-6173. You can also submit your questions online. I'll let you know a little bit about that a little bit later. But right now, I'd like to introduce today's guests. We've got Bill Welsh, the pastor emeritus. Is that the correct title?
1: I think that's the right title.
0: Okay.
1: I'm still not sure what it means, but that's what I've been doing for a little over 25 months now.
0: 25 months. All right. Refuge Calvary Chapel in Huntington Beach. We are blessed every day, Monday through Friday at 4:30 a.m. and p.m. to hear Refuge Radio with Bill, and sometimes it's his son-in-law, Jeff Wilson, who is the new senior pastor.
1: Yes, he's the new
0: for the last 25 months.
1: Pastor.
0: Is that what you guys call him?
1: He's a great, he's really a great pastor.
0: Yeah, yeah.
1: He's great with the word, and he's great with the people, and and he happens to be a graduate of Talbot.
0: Oh, well, speaking of Talbot, we have got Professor of Theology Eric Tonnis on the show today. He's also a teaching pastor at Grace EV Free Church in La Mirada. Oh, and usually when we have two guys on the show that have never met each other, I have you guys introduce each other, like, you know, the handshake thing. Hi, I'm Bill. Hi, I'm Eric. So, Eric, tell Bill anything that I have not said about you.
2: Hi, guys. Good to be with you. Hi, Bill.
1: Hi.
2: I am a former rebel who has been transformed into a child of God who loves Jesus and can't believe I'm forgiven.
1: Yeah.
2: But I am, and I'm thankful for that. And I am a prophet by Biola, as Brian said, and I'm also a pastor at Grace EV Free, and I preach quite a bit at Friends Yorba Belinda as well. But I am the husband of Donna for 37 years and of two adult sons and two adult daughters that I love dearly. And I'm grateful every day.
1: Amen. Me too.
0: It's funny, when you introduced yourself as a prof, I thought you were going to say prophet.
1: That's what I was hearing too.
0: Wait a minute, I didn't know about that part. But
1: and we might have a connection. A young man that was, I thought, was maybe 5 to 10 years older than me in 1970, who preached the gospel at this little Baptist church youth outreach, and his name, and I responded to the gospel that night. It was called Body and Soul, which sounded good to a hippie at that point, and I resisted going, and my friend said, "Well, just go with me tonight." And so I said, okay, I'll get it off my checklist. And Rick Hicks was preaching the gospel that night. And Rick was the dean of male students, I think, at either Biola or it might have been in, what's the, at Talbot, one of the two. But I think he went to Talbot. But do you recognize that name,
2: Rick Hicks? I sure do, yes.
1: Yeah. Great man. He's still here in Orange County, too. We get together every now and then. Still a great friend.
2: Oh, that's good.
1: Thanks for what you're doing up there.
2: Oh, thank you. Thank you. I'm privileged.
1: Yeah.
0: 888-564-6173 is our number. You can also DM us on the Pastor's Perspective Instagram, or you can use the Pastor's Perspective Facebook page to send in your question using Messenger, or you can go to the Pastor's Perspective, I always get that stuff mixed up, the Pastor's Perspective page at kwave.com. I should write this all down. I try to do it off the top of my head, and I always mix something up, but Pastor's Perspective page at kwave.com, which you can easily get to if you scan the QR code if you're watching right now on Facebook, YouTube, or Instagram, and that'll take you right to that page. And that is how Richard sent in his question. He is in Fountain Valley, and he writes, "Dear pastors, while preparing to lead a Bible study on 1 Corinthians 2 tomorrow, I wanted to check my understanding of verses 9 and 10. So 1 Corinthians 2... verses 9 and 10, turning there as I read the question here. Richard says, verse 9 quotes Isaiah, "What no eye has seen, what no ear has heard, and what no human mind has conceived, the things God has prepared for those who love him." I always thought, says Richard, this was a description of heaven. However, reading it in context alongside verse 10, it seems Paul is saying that while God's plan of salvation through Jesus on the cross was a hidden mystery in Isaiah's day, it has now been made known to us through the Holy Spirit. Am I understanding this correctly? Asks Richard. Eric, what do you say?
2: Well, I think it's both. I think it's entirely appropriate to apply it to the future realities that we will come to understand, as well as the ones that God has enabled us to understand through the Spirit's work, primarily seen in the gospel and the ministry and person of Jesus. And so I think everything we have as Christians has a past, present, and future aspect to it. So we base our faith and our understanding of who God is and what he's doing on what he's done in the past, but also what he's currently doing and what he will do. And so I think it's appropriate to apply those verses to that paraphrase of the passage from Isaiah that Paul uses there to what awaits us, but also what we've come to discover as well. One of the misunderstandings of even the word revelation, as it's used to describe the book of Revelation, is these things, these mysteries that have yet been revealed, but they have been revealed to us, but there's still plenty of mystery that will be revealed. So I think using it in the way we usually think about it is appropriate, but also, and I think a real direct way, what Paul's referring to there is what we have come to understand through the gospel and the Spirit's work, but that has plenty of future aspects to it as well.
0: Bill?
1: Yeah, I'm excited about that moment when all of us who love Jesus are and genuinely saved, we're going to meet each other in heaven, and we're going to find that our conclusions were, some of them were opinions, and we're going to find out who was right and wrong. I guess if we care to find out who was right and wrong, I think we'll be just celebrating that we're there, mm-hmm. that we're home. But yeah, more information is needed, probably on a lot of areas where we've driven the stake in really, really deep sometimes. But it's good to dig down deep and be, I guess, convinced of where you stand,
0: mm-hmm.
1: and hold some things with not with an iron glove, but maybe a little bit softer.
0: This is true. Richard, thanks for sending in your question through the Pastor's Perspective page at kwave.com, and we hope that clears that up for your Bible study tomorrow. Next, we're going to read Abigail's question. She is in Riverside. She wrote in the same way on the Pastor's Perspective page at kwave.com, and she writes, I've heard many things while listening to this radio station. I enjoy hearing each message, but I'm still in a position where I don't know when God is talking to me. How would I know I'm making the right decision? Bill, what would you say to Abigail?
1: Well, there's so many. I'd love to hear what passage she might be wrestling with at this time. But I believe when you open up the Word of God and you say, Father, I want to understand your word. I don't think he's going to mislead us. But if you come to a passage where you've got a question, knock on the door of one of your leaders in the church and talk that over with them. So that's where I would start. You know, have a conversation with a leader in your life that you trust in their leadership in your church and in a good relationship with them, and talk it out with them. And you might want to get in a circle of people if it's a big deal. And obviously scripture is a big deal, but
0: yeah. Eric?
2: I think one of the most important assumptions that we get from the Bible itself is that the Bible's basically clear. And I remember hearing a quote a long time ago that it's not the things in the Bible I don't understand I have the hardest time with. It's the things I do but have a hard time working out in my life. And so the Bible is, I find, basically clear. There are some challenging passages, but it's mostly written by real normal people for normal people. And so I don't think it's sort of inscrutable in itself, but we certainly have a sin problem that can cloud our understanding mm-hmm. of things. So if it's the interpretation of a passage of scripture, I think we need to use good interpretive principles, understanding the intent of the author and the audience and the background situation and where it fits in the whole Bible and within the section of the Bible it's in. But if it's a matter she's asking of God's leading in the things that aren't clear in the Bible, like should I go to school or should I get married or should I take this job, then I think we ground our lives in the clear teaching of Scripture in the foundational things, and then seek wise counsel from people who would help us discern what's wise and best, and ask the Lord's leading in those things, and consider what he's done in our past in light of where he may be leading us now, and seek a discernment that comes within the body of Christ and trusted leaders and friends to help guide us along the way. You know, it's interesting, the Bible, the last time it ever uses external means in the Bible of discerning God's will is the casting of lots to choose who replaces Judas. But that never happens again, because then the day of Pentecost happens and the Spirit leads us. And the apostles say things like, it seemed good to the Holy Spirit and to us. So they're trying to decide at the Council of Jerusalem what to do about Gentiles and how they get incorporated in the church. And so they have to make some judgment calls. And they obviously pray and fast and seek the Lord. And the Spirit leads them in a collective way to the decision they make. And so working out those unclear things in discernment in our lives requires a godly community of people guided by the Scriptures and the Spirit's leading to help us know what's wise.
0: Mm-hmm. Bill?
1: And one thing that I would put alongside of that too is, I love the phrase that you shared earlier about the Bible is basically clear. But as we're reading the Bible day after day and year after year, we're going to come to pieces of the whole, you know, tapestry of Scripture that you're going to wonder, how does that fit into this beautiful, you know, picture that God's painted for us? And I would say to, what was her name?
0: That was Abigail.
1: Abigail, keep reading. Just keep reading. Don't let a question, even if it's a big question, don't let it derail you from just staying on the tracks of reading Scripture. Scripture says in 1 Corinthians 2:13, compare spiritual things with spiritual things. And that's what the Bible is filled with, truth about spiritual things. So keep reading and stay connected in your circle of fellowship.
0: Mm-hmm.
1: Good leadership.
0: Yeah. We did have a caller yesterday. She called in and she said that, you know, she's been going to this church for a couple of years now, and she didn't name the church. We didn't ask her to. We didn't want her to because of something else she said about the church. But she was saying that it's hard for her to approach her pastor or anyone there with questions that she has. So she relies on us. She calls in when she has a question, which is great. We think that's great. But at the same time, we've always said that it's good for you to be in fellowship, to have that kind of connection with people at your church so that you can talk to them. It doesn't have to be the senior pastor, because, you know, sometimes people will call in and they'll complain, I went to this church and tried to get a meeting with the pastor and he wouldn't talk to me. And it's just like, well, I'm sure there were other pastors that, yeah, but I wanted to talk to the main pastor. It's like, why? I mean, that guy doesn't have any magic powers or anything. I don't know what people are expecting. But Eric, any thoughts on that?
2: Yeah, I think that's a really important point, Brian. And you know, one of the things the apostles were accused of is being common uneducated men in a really critical way. And they were saying he's like that Jesus who had no religious credentials, nothing impressive about him. And they were trying to discount him by saying they were common educated men, but they couldn't deny the power they had in their preaching. And so sort of religious credentials or accomplishments in your resume are not what qualifies someone to give you guidance or help you understand the Bible. It's someone who's saturated with the Word. Mm-hmm. And I bet you in just about every church that's a solid church, you're going to find construction workers and landscapers and homemakers who are deep into the Word and able to help people understand it. Now, God gives the church teachers and evangelists and elders to take the ultimate responsibility there. That, but their job is to equip the saints for the work of the ministry, to not sort of see themselves as the fount of all truth, but actually equip the saints to feed themselves and help feed each other. And so, such an important point. And so often we look at the most prominent person as the one we need to talk to, and often it's someone who doesn't get much attention, but may very well be the most godly, Bible deep person there.
0: Abigail, thanks for sending in your question through the Pastor's Perspective page at kwave.com. Now let's go to the phones. Got about 40 minutes left in the show, 45 or so, 888-564-6173. We are just getting started, so call in. We've got Pastors Bill Welsh and Eric Tonis here to answer your questions. Let's talk to Ruth after we go to Gloria in Bloomington. She's listening on K-Wave 107.9. Hey, Gloria, what's your question for us today?
3: Hi, good afternoon.
0: Good afternoon.
3: Hey. Okay, you can hear me. Yeah, the question that I have is, I was reading Rahab. So I'm confused because I'm thinking the tribes weren't supposed to intermarry. So how is it that she got to marry one of the people of Israel?
2: Ruth.
3: No, Rahab. From Jericho?
2: Oh, yes. Okay, gotcha. Yes.
0: So what do you think, Eric?
2: Well, you know, I just preached on Ruth, and what an incredible story that is. She is a Moabite woman, a Gentile, and the Moabites were hated. And one of the great things is that Abraham's

0: covenant that God makes with him to start Israel always had an outward focus. It was, I will be your God, you will be my people, and all the nations of the earth will be blessed through you. And very often the Jews forgot that far-reaching universal implication of the covenant made with Abraham. So all along the way in the Old Testament, but then really amazingly in the New Testament, even as Jesus is still focusing on the apostles who were all Jews and the people of Israel, before Pentecost, when the gospel spreads out, there are these amazing hints and sometimes outright teachings that the covenant is always ultimately for all tongues, tribes, nations, and peoples. And you get examples like Rahab and Ruth who are brought into the covenant people. So they couldn't intermarry with people who worshiped other gods. But with Rahab and Ruth, for instance, they had come to believe in the God of Israel. And there are allowances for Gentiles to be brought into the covenant people when they assimilate into the culture and religion of Israel. And so there are allowances. The prohibitions to intermarry are prohibitions to intermarry with people who are still worshiping other gods and not being brought in as Gentiles who are grafted into the covenant people of God. And so when you get to Jesus' genealogy in Matthew, you have these Gentile women, one of them a harlot, brought into the messianic line, not just the people of God, but to the very line of David and the line of Jesus that the Messiah comes from. So the Gentiles were a problem to incorporate in because of the gods they worshiped, not because of their ethnic identity.
1: Bill?
2: Great question. Great answer.
1: What do you think, Gloria?
3: Well, that's clear for me. So that means nowadays, if somebody wants to marry somebody, got to be a believer first, right?
2: Sure as wise.
0: Right. Do they worship the God and Father of our Lord Jesus Christ becomes the issue for us now. Because Jesus ushers in the new covenant. And so now the question is not your ethnicity, your race, your culture you come from, but the God you worship.
2: Yeah, and I would caution people, too, that would have the idea, well, I'm a solid Christian, and I know I can bring them in. I know that I can lead them to Jesus. Do that before you marry them, mm-hmm. and then test their relationship to see if there is the compatibility that you need for a godly, wonderful marriage. But
0: that's a great point. But you know, C.S. Lewis has a section in the Screwtape Letters where this demon is giving advice to another demon about how to keep a young man from God, and he fails and he becomes a follower of God. And he says, one of the first things you need to do is find a moral, beautiful woman who even prays before she eats, but she doesn't really love the enemy. And that will sideline him from any effective ministry. Wow. And so I heartily affirm what you're saying. Missionary dating is a really bad idea.
1: Yeah. I think this is just my opinion, but every now and then we hear testimonies from people who, you know, and I can think of some prominent pastors who will tell the story of, you know, my wife got saved first and then we started dating and, you know, she led me to Christ afterwards. And yes, there were years of horrible things that we went through, but eventually I came to the Lord. So I think people hear those stories and maybe they think, oh, yeah,
2: I'll do that.
1: I'll do that. That can happen to me too. And then it doesn't. And then there's turmoil and everything else.
2: Yeah.
0: Right. So the conclusion should be, isn't it amazing how God can work even when we do stupid things?
1: Yes. Now, let me ask you something else. I was listening to another radio program earlier today, and it was a call-in program similar to this one. And somebody called and said, you know, I'm dating this guy, courting, and he's of a very ultra-conservative denomination, you know, the kind of church where women can't wear slacks, women can't wear jewelry or makeup or anything like that. And she was saying, I'm kind of more non-denominational. And, you know, I'm starting to see that this is almost controlling me. I'm not myself anymore because of this. So here's, I mean, what do you guys think of this? Because this is a situation where they're both Christians. I mean, they're both in a Christian denomination. Or would you say, like what you were quoting, Eric, from the Screwtape letters, that this is a situation where, in this case, you know, she found someone who's in the Word. He's teaching the Bible. I think she said he was one of the pastors at that church. And, but what do you say to that? I mean, just because somebody has that Christian, you know, they go to church, all that, and it's a Christian denomination. It's not some people would think that this particular denomination might be a little bit off, but what would you guys say to that?
2: Now, are you saying that there are two people that are involved in a congregation, but that it's different denominations?
1: Well, she comes from a non-denominational background. He's more of a ultra-conservative type of, and when I say conservative, I'm not talking about politics. I'm just saying, you know, the kinds that say women can't wear slacks, women can't wear jewelry or makeup or anything like that. And she's starting to think, you know, this is just kind of weird to me. I don't know if this is really the man I'm supposed to be with or what.
2: That can be equally a frustrating dilemma. It can be like, you know, taking your shoes off and walking through a gravel pit. You're gonna come upon some really stony places. And if you're both really taking your faith seriously in whatever denomination or non-denomination you're part of. So I just think it's wise to come to, you know, a point of agreement on the absolute essentials of, you know, salvation and what it means to walk a pleasing walk with the Lord and decide, I don't know, I'd love to hear what Eric has to say on this too, but decide how much are we going to hold loosely of our doctrine, which can be an anathema to anyone, to let go of even some of the minute, you know, distinctions of our Calvary theology, you know, which is a shade or two different than the next denomination down the road. But talk those things out. Don't be afraid of them.
1: Yeah. Eric?
0: Yeah, I remember going to a paper at a theology conference once, and it was about the relative weight of doctrine. How much weight should we put on certain beliefs relative to other beliefs? And the title of the paper was "The Things That Matter Most" or "When Jesus and the Apostles Got Really Ticked." And Jesus and the apostles never got more angry than when someone was adding burdensome works to grace by faith.
1: Yeah.
0: And I mean, Paul says some things that are just, to these people who are heaping legalistic burdens on people, he's as angry as he can be. And so is Jesus when these religious leaders are heaping burdens on them. And what's fascinating is right in the New Testament, you've got churches that are dealing with what we would call cheap grace. Sin all the more, so grace may abound. And he says, may it never be. But you've also got churches that are dealing with legalism and adding works to faith. And what we need is the obedience of faith. That's a great term the Apostle Paul uses, that we have obedient lives that pursue holiness, but always starting with grace, always starting with faith in Jesus' finished work. And it sounds to me, just with the examples you gave, Brian, that this woman is dating a guy who is part of a church that sounds legalistic to me. They're adding rules that I think can be grace-killing rules and gospel-killing rules. And so my bottom line would be, what's your understanding of the gospel? What's your understanding of the Christian life? Is it a life of freedom based on grace through faith? Or is it something we earn or demonstrate our Pharisaical superiority through this rule-keeping that is nowhere in the Bible?
1: Mm-hmm. Good point. Yeah, and I don't know if this particular gentleman says that the way she dresses is going to keep her out of heaven. It's not, so I don't know if it's a workspace, like you have to do this to be a real Christian, or if it's just something that they just feel that if you're a Christian, you're going to do these things, not, you have to do these things to be a Christian. But still,
0: yeah, it's very... that church may get the gospel and understand grace, but have a tradition or subculture it's part of. I'm at Hume Lake right now, and this place was started by a bunch of Mennonite farmers, and Mennonites have some rules that I don't think should necessarily be broadly applicable, but those are some godly people. And the ones who started this camp were just amazing people, even though they might wear head coverings and do some things that most of us wouldn't see as important. They may get the gospel wonderfully in spite of some cultural differences.
1: Mm-hmm.
0: And this place was started by a bunch of Mennonite farmers, and Mennonites have some rules that I don't think should necessarily be broadly applicable, but those are some godly people. And the ones who started this camp were just amazing people, even though they might wear head coverings and do some things that most of us wouldn't see as important. They may get the gospel wonderfully in spite of some cultural differences.
1: Mm-hmm. All right, Gloria, does this help you?

0: Welcome. Thank you for calling in today to Pastor's Perspective at 888-564-6173. We'd love to answer your question today. We've got Pastors Eric Tonis and Bill Welsh here today. Let's talk to Ruth in Riverside, listening on K-Wave 107.9. Hi, Ruth.
1: Hi.
0: Hi, what's your question for us today? Ruth, are you there?
1: Yeah, I'm here. Hi.
0: Hi, what's your question?
1: Yeah. My question is when Jesus Christ was on the cross, he was asking, Father, they don't know what they're doing, forgive them, right? Did he say for everyone or for only the one that were there?
0: So, like, was he granting forgiveness to everyone who was there that day? Is that what you mean?
1: Yes.
2: I am stunned at the graciousness of Jesus and the focus at that point to be thinking of anybody but himself. And so I believe, you know, primarily, is it Ruth?
0: Ruth that we're talking
2: Ruth,
0: to, yeah.
2: Primarily Ruth. I believe he is talking to, speaking to the Father about those that are inflicting the pain upon him at this point. And I don't think it was just a go and wipe everyone's sin slate clean, but he's talking about those that had driven the nails and those that were scowling at him from the crowd and saying, hey, if you're a savior, save yourself and us. But Jesus was just responding to the pain that was being inflicted upon him and his grace for those, I don't know, is it too hard to say scoundrels?
0: Mm-hmm.
2: That had willingly stepped forward to drive the nails and lay the lash upon his back. And if he had that grace for them, how much more can we realize that we are welcome before him and that he's eager to forgive us if we come and confess our sins?
0: Yeah, we'll continue this question when we come back from the break here on Pastor's Perspective. So, Ruth, hang on. 888-564-6173 is our number. We've got Pastors Bill Welsh and Eric Tonis here until 4 o'clock to answer the questions you have about God's Word and walk in the Christian walk. 888-564-6173. If you're watching on Facebook or YouTube, you can call in too. The number's right there on your screen. 888-564-6173.
3: Everybody's got an opinion about Jesus these days. You'll find him quoted in political arguments, printed on t-shirts, and debated in podcast clips. But a lot of people have never actually met the Jesus of the Bible. I'm Joe Jordan of Fred Jordan Missions. Let's take three. My father used to say, if you want to know Jesus, really know him, then you need to read the Gospel of John. He said, John will tell you more about the person and character of Jesus than any other book, and he was right. Matthew gives us the lineage of Jesus. Luke gives us the details of his birth, and Mark talks about his baptism. But John reaches all the way back into eternity past and tells us who Jesus is. He wrote in John chapter 1, in the beginning was the Word, and the Word was with God, and the Word was God. And that means Jesus is eternal. He existed with God from the very beginning. Here's why that matters to you today. If Jesus is God, then he knows all about you, the secrets of your heart, your needs, your sorrows, the things you've never told a single soul. Jesus already knows. That's because our hearts have always had a deep longing for God, a longing that he placed there. And God answered that need by sending his only son to pay the penalty for our sins so we could have a relationship with him through faith. So before you settle for the internet's version of Jesus, open the Gospel of John and meet the real Jesus. Because of friends like you, we've been able to share the good news of Jesus to those on Skid Row since 1944. We share that Jesus offers forgiveness and salvation to everyone who believes in him. Will you help us keep sharing that good news? You can give online at fjm.org. That's fjm.org. Or if you'd rather, mail your gift to Fred Jordan Missions, P.O. Box 12345.

0: 5 Covina, California, 91722. Thank you for helping us declare and demonstrate the love of Jesus to those in need on Skid Row and beyond. And remember, the same Jesus revealed in the Gospel of John is still changing lives today. He still forgives, restores, and brings hope to the hurting. So open his word, trust him with your life, and help us carry his love to those who need it most. Keep looking to Jesus. I'm Joe Jordan of Fred Jordan Missions. Join me again for Take 3.
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0: are back on Pastor's Perspective. Thanks so much for joining us. 888-564-6173 is our number, and we're going to be here till 4 o'clock, so we'd love to hear your questions. We've got Pastor Bill Welsh, Pastor Emeritus of Refuge Calvary Chapel in Huntington Beach. Eric Tonnes, he's a professor of theology at the Talbot School of Theology at Biola University, also a teaching pastor at Grace EV Free Church in La Mirada, and he's even getting called at Friends Church in Yorba Linda. This guy is busy, but he's taking an hour of his time today to answer the questions you have. Eric, what is the answer to Bill's question? What does Pastor Emeritus mean? Bill wasn't quite sure, and he's been doing this for a couple of years now.
1: It means that he doesn't have to do everything he used to, but he still needs to be around and giving wisdom to everybody. No, it just means somebody who is... been put
2: that
1: in
2: sounds
1: the position
2: pretty accurate
1: of a
2: too.
1: Mentor. Yeah, a mentor. It's somebody who still has all the standing he used to have, but not the daily same responsibilities.
2: Yeah, that's it. And they let me keep my office with my loft, and I love the loft. I could live in the loft if I was a bachelor, but yeah.
0: How fun. So right before the break, we were speaking to Gloria, and she was just calling in about the question or the passage. I'm reading it out of Luke 23, where Jesus says, "Father, forgive them, for they know not what they are doing." We hear that passage often, and you know, she's just wondering, was this unconditional forgiveness for everyone there at the foot of the cross, or for everyone worldwide for centuries to come? Or, you know, was it just kind of they still needed to personally receive the gift of salvation, or did they just get it automatically? What do you think, Eric?
1: Yeah, so Jesus is on that cross because Pilate was a coward and the religious leaders were envious and Judas was greedy, and because you and I needed someone to take our place in being judged for our sins and punished for our sins. And so we're all implicated in what's happening on that cross. And I think Bill's right. I think the focus are the people literally jeering at him and who spit on him and beat him the night before and are casting lots for his clothing. And I think the focus is there. But, you know, Bill started, I think, rightly by saying, I'm just astounded by the forgiving heart of Jesus, that even in the midst of being murdered, when I would want to go get a flamethrower, he's seeing the ignorance of what they're doing. And so there's always ignorance involved in sin, but there's also culpability for which we're responsible. And it doesn't get him off the hook, but it shows the amazing forgiving heart of Jesus that Peter's going to need forgiveness after having just denied him the night before. Maybe he has Peter in mind as well, but I think the focus is on the people who are literally murdering him.
2: Yeah,
1: but I think it also has broader implications for just the forgiving heart of Jesus.
2: Yeah, it really seems like, I love that you mentioned Peter too, because he's sitting there. I see him sulking in the corner in the upper room where he at least he's hanging with the team, but he has anything but confidence that he's still on the team, I think.
1: Yeah, and on the road to Emmaus, we hear that Jesus made a special trip right after the road to Emmaus. Jesus made a special trip to see Peter, no doubt not to heap shame on him, but to say, it's going to be okay, Peter. I know you feel like you're no different than Judas, but yeah, I prayed for you.
2: Amen.
0: Thank you, Ruth, for calling in with that question today on Pastor's Perspective. 888-564-6173. Now we'll go to Rudy and Cerritos, listening on K-Wave 107.9. Hey, Rudy, what's your question for us today?
3: Yes, good afternoon, pastors. Thank you for all your help and your insight. So my question
1: You're welcome.
3: Is, if Adam and Eve did not eat from the fruits of knowledge that was forbidden, would we still have the ability to sin and just live in a loving society?
0: What do you guys think? I think I would have been the one to blow it. Right. Even if it had been thousands of years, everything, I would have, you know, seen a cup of coffee or something and drank it. And that would have been like, I don't know. But what do you guys think?
2: Well, I think to toy with the idea that would would, you know, human beings been on the, you know, planet up till today, and I'm muddling this in my mind right now, but would they have gotten past Cain, Abel, and Seth with sinlessness as well? And it's just, it's stunning that, you know, the first scene you have in the Bible, the one rule, the one ground rule for living in this garden paradise is eat everything, but not that. And it didn't take long, it seems. Who knows how long it was.
0: Mm-hmm.
2: But I doubt that we would have made it this far. But with this world full of billions of people and all, you know, all told down through the years, how many billions? So
0: mm-hmm.
2: Somebody would have eaten the forbidden fruit. And then the theological question was, what about the ones that didn't? If they went off and just decided, I'm going to be a bachelor, you know. If Adam said, I'm done with marriage, I'm just going to be a bachelor, and I'll live in my own paradise. But we know that didn't happen.
0: Mm-hmm. Eric?
1: I think it's important to realize that the knowledge of the tree of good and evil is what they were forbidden from eating from, which I think is an important image of who has the right to determine good and evil. Is it God or is it us? Who's going to make that call? Do we know better than God? Do we take his place? And that's how Romans 1 defines sin, that we worship the creature rather than the creator. We give prominence to ourselves rather than to God. And so the knowledge of the tree of good and evil is a question of who's going to determine what's true. And Adam and Eve determined that they knew better than God. Satan called God a liar. He said he was holding out on him. He called him cheap. He said he doesn't have your best interest in mind. You better go fend for yourself. And they believed him rather than God. And so they took matters into their own hands and betrayed God. They defamed God in the process. So then the question is, what if they hadn't done that? Well, then we wouldn't have the fall, and we wouldn't need a Savior Jesus, and we wouldn't have redemption history as we do. But I think what you guys were saying is right on the money, that if there's anybody else in there, I think it's safe to say any one of us would have failed as well. And the very fact that we inherit the sin nature and the guilt that comes with that, I think implicates all of us saying, yeah, I would have followed my own rebellious attitude as well in the garden as well. So it's what we have, and hypotheticals can be interesting, but I think it's important to live out of what the reality is in human history and that the Bible describes for us.
0: What do you think, Rudy?
3: I think that's an excellent answer, your perspective. And I really do believe then that this is all meant to be, because God is always in control. So I really, really know that Jesus Christ is here for everyone, and this is supposed to be.
2: Yeah.
0: All right, man. Thank you for calling us today here on Pastor's Perspective at 888-564-6173. Kathy and Downey, hi. How can we help you today?
4: Hello. How are you? Good evening. Good afternoon.
0: Good something.
4: I'm just calling to reiterate on yesterday's young lady that called about the church that she was attending that she felt kind of left out. And I wanted to invite her to our church, which is just probably the most wonderful church. I went there myself after being widowed all by myself. I integrated. I started reading. I went to women's Bible study. Every single person welcomed me like I was a family member.
0: Hmm.
4: And I still do that now as I greet at the front door. And it's just a lot of things to do. There's the women's Bible study. We do Revive Downey. And then I want to address the man with the hat. A lot of people wear baseball hats and all kinds of hats at our church. And we never, ever make somebody feel uncomfortable. We want to make them feel like they're coming to home, like Jesus is home to visit him. So I just would invite her to our church.
0: And what church is this? You haven't even told us the name of the church.
4: Okay. I didn't know if I could do it on the radio, but it's Calvary Chapel Downey.
0: Ah, yes.
4: Downey, California.
0: Yes.
4: And it's just, I'm just filled in the spirit, and I love to serve as much as I can, because I still am a working woman, even though I'm widow. And it's just, I mean, I went there totally like not knowing what was going to happen, but I knew the Lord was in control, and he led me to this church, and this is where he's wanted me. And I've served in a lot of churches in my lifetime, because I'm not a young spring chicken anymore. And this church is the most friendliest. They love on their people. They make you feel like you're part of them and that you're coming to visit Jesus at his home. And that's basically what we're doing. And the word, oh my goodness.
2: I want to come there. The Bible. I want to go there.
4: On point.
0: Well, Kathy, thank you for not assuming that you could just name the church. You were kind of, you know, but I saw on the screen what church it was that you were going to recommend. And so I said, yeah, we can definitely talk about that one. I went to that church for 5 years myself.
2: My sister did too.
0: Yeah. It is a great church.
2: It is.
0: So thank you, Kathy, for calling in.
1: I love how much you love your church.
0: Yeah. Yes.
1: I hear so much negative stuff about the church and critical things about the church. And when somebody loves their church family and puts it into words like you did, Kathy, it's priceless.
2: Yes.
0: This is true. Kathy, thanks for calling us today.
1: I'm also wondering, I know there are a lot of Dodger fans at that church. Would they be okay with a Yankees hat?
0: Ooh.
2: Yeah, Cincinnati Reds, maybe?
0: Why don't you two go visit one of these Sundays and see what happens? Yeah. 888-564-6173. Russell in Rancho Cucamonga. Hello. How can we help you today?
5: Good afternoon, pastors. Thank you very much for taking my call. I want to talk specifically about Ezekiel. If I go back to the book of Isaiah, it's somewhat of a premonition of things to come. What is the message of the book of Ezekiel? And then also when you look at chapter 33, really all of chapter 3, well, chapters 33 and 34 in the book of Ezekiel, specifically, what's the message of those two books? Because for chapter 34, verse 16, it talks about, I will look for those that are lost, bring back those that wander off, bandage those that are hurt, and heal those that are sick. But those that are, well, my Bible says, those that are fat and strong, I will destroy, because I am shepherd who does what is right. So essentially for me, it's just the message of the book of Ezekiel. And then if you can elaborate on chapters 33 and 34 of the book of Ezekiel, please. Thank you.
0: All right, Eric.
1: Well, I'm in the middle of reading through the major prophets right now, and God is not messing around in the way he brings judgment. He brings down the proud, and he cares for and ends up exalting the humble and the contrite. And the whole book, I just finished Isaiah and started Ezekiel, and both of those books are bringing down the proud, who are exalting themselves rather than God. And he lifts up the contrite. Lifts up the lowly, the ones who are being either not cared for or rejected by the religious leaders because of their lowly state. And he makes a point that he is not going to allow that kind of injustice to go on. And so, again, there's a focus in the nation of Israel where those things are going to come to pass, and his judgment, even through foreign nations, he'll bring in. But it's also making us think about the final judgment, where the same thing will happen, where people from every walk of life will be humbled, who are exalting themselves, and those who are oppressed and downtrodden will be lifted up because of their dependence on the Lord.
2: Well, what we have on the screen here, too, was a question about specifically Ezekiel 33:8. And I think it's real significant to back up to the beginning of the chapter where Ezekiel says, again, the word of the Lord came to me, saying, son of man. And he gives him instruction on what his message is to be in the culture that he's in. And then comes down to a specific person when he says, when I say to the wicked, O wicked man, you shall surely die. And you, speaking again to Ezekiel, when you do not speak to warn the wicked from his way, that wicked man shall die in his iniquity, but his blood I will require at your hand. So, I mean, it's the realization that when God calls, you know, a prophet or God calls a preacher or God calls each one of us into, I would even say just daily ministry and influence into the people who are in the middle of our road as we work, you know, walk our way through the day. It's a serious thing to be given the opportunity to speak truth and to demonstrate love to a hurting person, a lost person, or someone who loves Jesus but is walking through the hardest days of their life. And he gives us the opportunity to step in and bring the truth, speak the truth, and extend our arms and our love to that person. And I want to take that very, very seriously. So, and I'd love to have Eric's, you know, take on this at the end of that verse where it says, when I say to the wicked man, you're going to die, and you don't speak to or warn that man from his ways, he's going to die, but his blood I'll require at your hand. That last part is, ooh, what does that mean? His blood, he'll require it at my hand. The man's going to die for his own sin, and but when I avoid an opportunity to speak grace and speak hope to a sinner like I was. And I look back mentioning the guy that preached that night that I got saved. I am so thankful that Rick Hicks made the gospel clear that night. I was a man in the middle of his road that night, and I said yes. So anyway, I think there's a reward, obviously, for stepping into the calamity of somebody else's life and speaking hope and grace to them. And there's some kind of a repercussion if I don't. What do you think that is, Eric?
1: Yeah, I think it's really important to point out what you do here. So Ezekiel starts off with God saying, Ezekiel, you're going to bring my message to the people, primarily a message of judgment, and they're not going to listen to you. They're going to reject you as my representative, and they're going to reject your message. And God says to him, literally, your head's going to have to be harder than theirs, because you're going to be so tempted to shirk the responsibility knowing you're not going to be successful in the ways you're going to want to be. And so you need to be faithful. And so actually that title, Son of Man, is a way of humbling him. That's the title he uses for Ezekiel throughout the whole book, Son of Man. The New Living translates that son of dust to emphasize his mere humanity. Now, what's fascinating is Jesus uses Son of Man as his favorite self-designation. And it can mean something very different than what it means for Ezekiel here, because if it's the Son of Man of Daniel 7, who comes in the clouds, ruling and reigning, worshiped by the nations, that's the Messiah. But the reality of the Messiah is he's a human being. He's a mere man as well. And so recognizing that humbling title, Son of Man, is something that is intended to humble Ezekiel. And you're right, because he's going to be tempted to not go ahead with faithful proclamation of a prophetic message of judgment on God's people. And so he needs to be faithful in spite of all the opposition and the rejection he's going to experience. That's why faithfully proclaiming God's word is what we need to do as leaders, especially, no matter what the response is. And God even uses that faithful proclamation as part of the judgment he'll ultimately bring down. Because the proclamation of God's word does not return void. It either brings salvation or judgment. And so it's exactly right that we have a responsibility to be faithful and not be dissuaded from the faithful proclamation of God's message that he'll have us bring to the people of God and to the world.
0: Yeah, good. Russell, thanks for your phone call today on Pastor's Perspective. Now we'll go to West Covina, speak with Renee. Hey, Renee, thanks for calling today.
6: Hey, guys, thank you for taking my call. I had a question for the pastors. Why is sexual sin, why is that sin the hardest to overcome? And why is it so tempting?
0: What do you guys think? What's your opinion, Bill?
2: Great question. And the question on the screen was worded a little bit differently. Why is sexual sin one of the most tempting sins? And it is, because it's tied to a passion that God gave us. God gives me a drive for food. He gives me a drive for air. And if air is kept from me for the 30 seconds that I'm swimming underwater. And if I, you know, get pushed down again, I am, it's going to be desperate and I'll demand it. But I think the temptation is there, Renee. And here's my question. Why doesn't it just go away after I'm married? And I have the relations with my wife, and it's all within, you know, God's plan. But, why does it continue? And it's just one of those drives that God built into us so that the race would continue. And I think the desire, obviously, the temptation is I'm searching for the right word. It's essential that it be there. So it's one of those, Renee, that we have to learn to manage. We need to learn how to keep it within the boundaries that God set it in, and walk in His grace and walk in submission to His will and accountability with other brothers, or if it's a woman, with other sisters. And if it's something that you're struggling with, I'm going to encourage you, keep struggling with it within the bounds of God's grace. He's going to give you the strength to withstand it. And sometimes it's going to feel like, I don't think He's given me that grace, but hold on, call a brother or two, and just submit yourself to one another. The scripture says, submit yourself to each other, hold each other accountable. And I think there's no easy way around it, but there is victory.
0: Yeah.
2: And I'm very, very thankful that God has given me that victory down through the 54 years of our marriage. God is good.
0: Now, Renee, are you calling on your own behalf? This is something you're dealing with?
6: It's something I've dealt with for a very long time. Obviously, as a child, you're exposed to certain things you're not supposed to look at. And, you know, it's a struggle. It's been a struggle for the better part of my adulthood, you know, and something I really want to get away from. But it feels like it almost has like a stronghold on me.
0: Yeah. Eric, what would you say to Renee?
1: Yeah, at times I think we as Christians have turned sexual sin into, you know, a sin that's far greater and far more difficult than other ones that we need to pay attention to as well. So we need to care for the poor. We need to fight pride. We need to fight materialism. But at the same time, I do think it's important to realize that the Bible talks about sin as a particularly difficult sin and important sin to go to war with. You know, the Bible describes sin sexually as something done against the body in 1 Corinthians 6:18. And I think there are certain sins that get right at the heart of destroying our relationship with the Lord. And a lot of that depends on what that is intended to be. So sex and our sexuality is fundamental to who we are. It's a spiritual reality as well as a physical reality. And it's an expression of intimacy. It's an expression of who we are as human beings made body and soul. And it's supposed to point to the relationship between Christ and the church and the consummation that human marriage points to. And so it's got so much theological, biblical importance to it that, of course, Satan's going to go after it and try to distort it and pervert it. And we're all sexually sinful. We're all sexually disordered in fundamental ways. And so none of us is alone in this battle. But to go to war with this particular sin, I think it's important to emphasize what it's for and not just fighting the wrong versions of it, and to value the sacredness of sex as something that points to a theological reality of the relationship between Christ and His church and the intimacy that we have with Him that that's supposed to represent. So it gets distorted, but like all sin, I want to fight it by seeking what's good in it rather than other ways of attaining what I want out of life rather than God's ways.
2: Yeah, and the challenge in the culture that we're living in, and it's worldwide, well, I've only lived for these 73 years so far, but I've traveled a lot, and everywhere you go, it's just all out of the box. You know, what was meant to be between a husband and wife is now just plastered everywhere, and you got to stand firm with a circle of accountability with your brothers and all. But yeah, let's keep fighting that fight.
0: Yep. 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We're out of time. I was going to say we're going to take a break. No, well, we are taking a break for the next 23 hours. Mary, here's a free pass. Call us back tomorrow and we'll put you on as close to the beginning of the show as possible. For Pastors Eric Tonnis and Bill Welsh, I'm Brian Perez. God bless you guys. 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
7: 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I'm Ron Beaver. Good early Thursday morning. It is 4 o'clock exactly. And I want to look at our weather for later today. We're looking for highs in the mid to upper 80s. Oh, I'm sorry. That's tomorrow. Today, we're looking for highs in the mid to upper 80s, about the same, with partly cloudy skies and overnight lows in the mid 60s. Currently 71 and cloudy at K-Wave. Well, Mark 5 is where we're headed next. Dr. Mark Jobe continues his series, Love Stops. We see Jesus healing the sick daughter of Jairus, who was a leader in the synagogue. And at first, everyone thought she was dead. But Jesus said she is not dead, but just asleep. After Jesus arrived at her bedside, he commanded her to get up and walk, and she did, completely healed and in perfect health. We'll see that when we have faith in Jesus, things are not always as hopeless as they seem. Well, this is a message I'm definitely looking forward to. Hope you are as well, walking by faith and not by sight as we experience the love and power of Jesus Christ. That's next on Bold Steps. It's coming up next on K-Wave.
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8: 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And I'd lived in a beautiful, fancy house on the ocean. And now here I was in this little, and I thought, you know what, Lord? The one thing that's not changed is you. You're here. And so I just think wherever you find yourself in life, use everything God has given you to bless others, but be at peace in yourself.
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14: Faith believes that God is in control. Faith that knows that God is on the throne. Faith knows that God is sovereign. And it doesn't mean that trials don't come in life, but it means that we believe that God has the power to help us through those trials and overcome any trials. Faith focuses on the character and the goodness of God,

0: Welcome to Bold Steps with Mark Jobe. Mark is founding pastor of New Life Community Church in Chicago. I'm Wayne Shepherd. And today we continue our series with a new message. We're going to see how faith can bring about real change in our lives and give us strength, Mark, and power in the midst of our most painful and fearful circumstances.
1: Yeah, Wayne, we're in a series entitled Love Stops. And the essence of this series is that when you are compelled by love in this busy world, you will stop. Because love helps you notice the pain of others. Love helps you see where you need to stop and step into something. I know that's uncomfortable in the world that we live in, but we are challenging you to allow love to stop you in your busy life and let God use you.
0: Well, may God speak to us now as we open to Mark chapter 5, the message Love Stops for Change, and it starts right now.
1: How many of you know that all of our stories in one way or another eventually connect to each other? How many of you know that all of us eventually, if we go far enough back, we're all related to one another? Because in God's grand narrative, there are dots that connect us all together. Some of those dots we don't know, but they do connect us. In this story in Mark chapter 5 that I'm about to read to you, it's interesting because the number 12 is important. A woman that's in this story in Mark chapter 5 had internal hemorrhaging. For 12 years, she had been sick. The very year that she discovered that she was sick and started bleeding internally, there was another family in another town that she did not know that was celebrating the birth of a daughter, a baby girl. On this end, this woman was discovering that she was sick. On the other end, there was a family that was celebrating the birth of their daughter, and they held her and celebrated it and let all the neighbors know. And they did not know each other, weren't connected to each other, but God knew that eventually their story would intersect. And that 12 years later, both the woman with internal hemorrhaging and the man who had a 12-year-old daughter would be in the same crowd needing the same thing, a touch from the hand of Jesus. It tells us in verse 21 of Mark chapter 5, when Jesus had again crossed over by the boat to the other side of the lake, a large crowd gathered around him while he was by the lake. Then one of the synagogue rulers, named Jairus, came there. Seeing Jesus, he fell at his feet and he pleaded earnestly with him, "My little daughter is dying. Please come and put your hands on her so that she will be healed and live." So Jesus went there with him. There's nothing that will cause a parent to jump into accelerated emergency mode like a child that's hurt or injured or suffering. There's nothing that would get you out of the seat more rapidly than to hear that something was wrong with your child, son or daughter. There's nothing that, hey, you can take a sweet little mother who seems pretty passive and tell her that her son is on the way to the hospital and she turns into an aggressive Chicago driver. Because there's something that kicks in when we know that a son, a daughter is in trouble. It's that maternal, paternal instinct that activates us, that gets us in that direction. I have three children, a 17-year-old daughter, 16-year-old son. And I have an 11-year-old son named Grant. Now, my son Josiah and my daughter Marissa, I really barely ever had to go to the doctor or the hospital with them. But then, lo and behold, Grant was born. Oh, Grant was born. Now, when he was born, I should have known when he was born that it was a foretaste of things to come because he was born cesarean and he had jaundice. And so the very first week of his life, I had to take him to the hospital every day to get his foot pricked and his finger. They were testing his blood. And then he slept in this little like light blanket. He had to have this light on him to take care of the jaundice. I call him my little lightning bug there because he was wrapped in this blanket and slept there. But from the beginning, when he was 2 years old, he was in a soccer game with his older cousins and he broke his leg. Not just like broke his leg, but the two bones in his leg cracked in two. He wasn't even walking when he was in a cast, crawling around in a cast. It was only a couple years later that he fell down the stairs and broke his collarbone. And when people would ask, what happened to you? He'd say, my dad. I left my shoes at the top of the stairs and he tripped over my shoes. And I would say, son, don't tell people it was your dad. They're going to think I pushed you down the stairs or threw you down. Tell them it was my shoes. They would say, how'd you break my dad? So no. Explain a little bit, please. I need a little bit of explanation there. And then it wasn't too long after that him and his brother, of course, were sword fighting with sticks. And according to his older brother, a wave pushed him and he missed. And anyways, he broke his knuckle as well. Fractured his knuckle. And then it was not too long after that he was actually skateboarding and trying to do, of course, one of the biggest hills without really knowing how to do it too well. And he fell and he fractured his wrist as well. And he was on a treadmill playing around and he fell off the treadmill and had to get 7 stitches in his head. And we were having dinner not too long ago out there and they called us up and said, hey, he's got hives all over his body. And so we had to rush, take him to the emergency room to make sure. I mean, we've been at the hospital all the time. I told my wife, don't take him to the same hospital. They're going to think, you know, we're going to send DCFS against us. They're saying, hey, how come this boy's breaking so many bones? And he's always climbing on things and hanging from things. And if there's a wall, he's on it. If there's a cliff, he's on the edge. If, you know, it's just part of his nature. When we moved in the house, we had like this balcony and he had a measuring tape. My wife walked in, he had a measuring tape from the top all the way to the first floor. And she said, what are you doing? He said, I wouldn't die if I jumped. She said, no, you're not going to jump. You are not going to jump. I've been tempted to send him to school with a helmet and pads, but I thought he'd look a little funny, but just so he wouldn't bang his head and get hurt. But every time he gets hurt, I don't care. I know it's been quite a few times, but every time there's a broken bone, every time there's an emergency, I still feel like I gotta be there. It's my son. How is he? I want to take him. I don't want someone else to take him. I want to be there. I want to help him. I want to make sure the doctors are doing things right. I want to make sure they don't mess up. I want to make sure he knows dad is there. This man, Jairus, he was the head of the ruler of the synagogue, which meant that he was in charge of the synagogue facilities and he coordinated services a little bit like a pastor would be nowadays. Had a 12-year-old daughter. I'm sure he had bounced her on his knee. I'm sure he had delighted over her, dedicated her in the synagogue like some of these folks did this morning. I'm sure he had called her his princess. I'm sure he had lit up when he saw her smile. I'm sure he had told her stories and delighted in how she looked like her mother and what she was growing up to be and envisioned her the lady that she was becoming. But something happened. We don't know what happened. We don't know how it happened. We don't know what the extreme, but we know it was serious. The Bible says that he came to Jesus. And he said, my little girl is dying. This wasn't a casual conversation of, hey, Jesus, you mind dropping by my house? I'd love to have you meet my family. And by the way, pray for my daughter. No. He was desperate, passionate, fell at the feet, grabbed Jesus by the feet, pleaded with him, "Jesus, please come to my house. It's my little girl. She's dying. Oh, if you could come and touch her and put your hands, I know it'll be different. Please, Jesus, come." And the Bible says that Jesus agreed to go, and so he was on his way. As he was on his way to the house of Jairus, he was interrupted. There was a large crowd around him, and I'm sure that Jairus was saying, "Come on, Jesus, over here. Hurry, don't get distracted. Make way. There's an emergency here. Come on, come on. Make your way over here. Get over here. Hey, Jesus, over here. Hey, Jesus is coming through. He's in a hurry." Ever tried to get someone out of a crowd, move someone along? "Over here. Come on, let's go." Done it a few times at the mall with my wife. "The parking lot, hon, don't get distracted by that store, this one, over here." Jesus stops in the middle of the crowd, his disciples around him. He stops and much to the dismay of Jairus, he stops and he says, "Hey, who touched me?" His disciples are, "What do you mean, who touched you? There's a crowd around you, people all over." And he says, "No, someone touched me." He felt power released from him because a woman that had been sick 12 years ago when this daughter was born, this woman had reached through the crowd and touched the hem of Jesus' garment. Power had come through her into her, and she had been instantly, automatically, supernaturally healed. As the crowd parted, he looked around and his eyes caught the eyes of this woman, and she looked up in fear and in fearful, not knowing what to say. And he looked at her and she said, "It's I." And she told him her story, and Jesus said, "Daughter, go in peace. Your suffering is over. Your faith has made you well." And Jairus is thinking, "Oh no, Lord, why are you stopping and talking? Now's not the time. My daughter is dying. You can't stop now. You can't take time now. Hurry up the conversation." And look what it says in verse 35. It says, "While Jesus was still speaking," he's still talking to this woman, "some men from the house of Jairus, the synagogue ruler, came to him and said, 'Your daughter is dead. Why bother the teacher anymore?'" If you're taking notes, I want you to write this down. Listen, often our faith will be challenged by worsening circumstances. Many times things will appear to get worse before they get better.
0: This is Bold Steps. You're listening to Mark Jobe, and we'll continue his message in a moment. First, Mark, I want to share a message we just received from a listener named Bonnie and how we love to hear from our listeners. Mm-hmm. Thank you for contacting us. Bonnie said, "Thank you, Mark. Your words touched me today as I am dealing with a sense of betrayal and loss. Please pray for me as I'm trying to learn the real meaning of forgiveness that God wants me to have. I have never experienced this depth of forgiveness in my life. I'm trusting God to use this for something good. I appreciate you and the wisdom God gives you to help us along our way."
1: Bonnie, thank you for sharing about your hurt, and you're not alone in this. There's so many people that have been deeply wounded, especially by people that they trust or around them. Wayne, the people that hurt us the most are the people that are closest to us.
0: Yeah, we found that to be true, haven't we?
1: Yeah, so abandonment, betrayal, infidelity, divorce, gossip, turning expectations, they leave a deep, deep sense of hurt. But here's what I want you to know, Bonnie. I want to remind you that when you forgive, you're not saying to that person, "Oh, it doesn't matter." You're not minimizing what they did. You're not excusing what they did. You're not shifting it to someone else what they did. You are saying, "Yeah, this really hurt me, but because God has forgiven me, I'm not going to let the poison of unforgiveness stay in my heart."
0: Right.
1: Because Bonnie, when you let unforgiveness just sit there, it turns into something that is lethal, and it's called bitterness. And bitterness takes away your joy.
2: It grieves the spirit. It starts to poison your whole soul. So I want you to know that when you're forgiving, you are forgiving because God forgave you and because you choose, I will not be a bitter, resentful individual. I'll forgive the way that God forgave me. And it's a process. It's not easy. And it doesn't mean the hurt goes away. It just means that you say, God, I'm entrusting this to you and releasing this person. So, Bonnie, may God give you grace as you journey down this pathway of forgiveness.
3: Bonnie, thanks for contacting us. I'm sure that was helpful to you. 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
1: Many times things will appear to get worse before they get better. That ever happened to you? You're in a trial. It's a tough time already. You go to Jesus, you go to God, you start getting on target, you ask God to come into the picture, you're getting hope now, your hope is being raised, and as your hope is being raised, then suddenly it's dashed because it gets worse instead of better. You see, life is that way. Life is not just a steady stream. It doesn't just go straight up. Life is like this, up and down. And sometimes in the middle of our trial, just about the time we think we're going to turn a corner, then things get worse and not better. But here's what I want you to know. In the midst of all this, it hasn't caught God by surprise. You see, Jesus understood that he was going to stop and talk to this woman. He wasn't late. He wasn't tardy. He didn't miss the mark. You see, behind all this story, there's a story maker, someone that's orchestrating the strands of this story together, someone that is creating the opportunity for God to receive glory through this. And he stopped on purpose. And it didn't catch Jesus by surprise, the fact that this little girl had died, because God's timetable is not our timetable, and God's schedule is not our schedule. And I love what Jesus says. They come to him and they said, "Don't bother the teacher, your daughter's dead." Verse 36 says, ignoring what they said, Jesus told the synagogue ruler, "Don't be afraid, just believe." I love that. Ignoring what they said. Ignoring what they said. They said, "Well, she's dead." Ignoring what they said. There's no hope. Ignoring what they said. Don't bother him. It's too late. Ignoring what they said. How many of you know sometimes we have to ignore what they say? There's times where you just have to ignore what certain people are saying, because certain people have already pronounced your marriage dead and gone and hopeless, and you just have to ignore what they said. Some people have said, "You will never change. You'll always be that way. There's no hope for you." Ignoring what they said. Some people have given up on your son or daughter. It's too late. They'll never change. They're always going to be that way. Ignoring what they said. There's always naysayers. They're always there. There's always people looking at your circumstances, and they're going to speak what they see, but they're not going to speak what we see in faith. Because what you see through the rational eyes and what you see through the physical eyes is not always what we see through the spiritual eyes. You see, there's something that's happening in the spiritual realm that the carnal eyes cannot see. There's something brewing in the spiritual realm that the natural eyes cannot comprehend. And if you walk by sight, you will not walk by faith. There's a difference between walking by sight and walking by faith. God has called us to walk by faith and not by sight. When Jesus called Peter to walk upon the water, he looked at the water and it looked like this water can't hold me up. Jesus said, come, walk by faith. He got out of the boat and started walking on water supernaturally. But then he took his eyes off Jesus and he looked at the storm and he looked at the waves. And when his rational mind took over and he stopped walking by faith, suddenly he started drowning. Why? Because he walked by sight and not by faith.
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2: Absolutely. And we have Gary Chapman in the studio with us, and always great to hear his voice. Gary, you're not just giving men a theory, you're giving them a game plan. You know, men need a game plan, not just theory. They need, like, practically how you do this. And for a husband listening right now who's wanting to improve his marriage, but just not sure where to start, can you give a sneak preview of how this book can help?
4: Yeah, it will help him do two things. One, it'll help him learn how to communicate his love to his wife in a way that's meaningful to her, because what he thinks would make her feel loved is not necessarily what she knows would make her feel loved. And so I'm trying to help men understand that. It's not enough just to do what you think is natural in terms of what you're expressing. You have to learn what her love language is. That's what the book is all about. And I'm trying to help men understand that, because sometimes, you know, we do love our spouses and we appreciate them and all of that, and we communicate it in one way, but it's not a way that's meaningful to her. So this is trying to help him be successful in what he really would like to do, and that is meet his wife's emotional need for love.
2: Gary, you wrote a book years ago now that's just been a phenomenal success, in part because it really hit a nerve for so many couples, called The Five Love Languages. There may be some people out there that have heard of the concept, but maybe don't know what those five love languages are. Can you summarize quickly what are those five love languages?
4: Surely. One of them is words of affirmation. You look nice in that outfit. I really appreciate what you did. The power of words. And for some people, this is their love language. Others, it's quality time. Let's sit down and have the TV off and the computer down and actually share our lives with each other. And some people, this is their language. They're crying out for quality time. Others, it's receiving gifts. You know, that's universal, to give gifts as an expression of love. And then number four is acts of service, doing something for your spouse that you know they would like for you to do. It may be washing dishes and vacuuming floors, or washing the car they drive, or anything. But you remember the old saying, actions speak louder than words? Mm. If this is their language, that's true. And then number five is physical touch, affirming physical touches. So these are the five, and the basic concept is that out of the five, each of us has what I call a primary love language. And if you don't speak their primary language, they will not feel loved, even though you may be speaking one of the other languages.
2: Mm, so good. And Dr. Chapman has taken the concept for men and said, hey, I'm going to break it down specifically for men in how to love your wives. And so if you're listening out there, men, this is a must-get book if you're trying to improve your marriage.
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0: 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Well, Pastor Bill Welsh is on the way next as we see from Acts 9 the newly appointed Apostle Paul being sent off to Tarsus after some rather sharp evangelical discussions with some of the Hellenistic Jews there in Jerusalem, and how this paved the way for God to raise up other leaders in the church like Peter. Stay close as we see God growing the early church. 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
1: Hi, this is Pastor Odell from the First Christian Church of Wilmington with the K-Wave Scripture of the Day. 1 Chronicles 28:9 says, "As for you, my son Solomon, know the God of your father and serve him with a loyal heart and a willing mind. For the Lord searches all the hearts and understands all the intent of the thoughts. If you seek him, he will be found by you. But if you forsake him, he will cast you off forever." These are some of King David's final words to his son Solomon. And what really stands out is that David says this publicly in front of all the leaders of Israel. Out of everything David had been through in life, from being a shepherd, to being a fugitive, to fighting battles, to even falling into serious sin, when it came time to leave his son with counsel, this is what he told him. Know the God of your father and serve him with a loyal heart and a willing mind. Now that says a lot, because after all, David's life experience, the greatest thing that he could pass down to his son was not power, success, or accomplishment, it was the knowledge of God. And that is still true for us today. The greatest relationship that any of us can cultivate in this life is our relationship with the Lord. And after telling Solomon to know God, David tells him to serve him with a loyal heart and a willing mind, because the Lord searches the heart. God not only sees what we do, but he sees why we do it. He sees the motive behind our service. He knows whether our hearts are really his or not. The Lord is looking for faithfulness, sincerity, and a heart that is truly surrendered to him. Once again, that's 1 Chronicles 28:9, and I'm Pastor Odell from the First Christian Church of Wilmington. 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
7: Thanks for tuning in to the teaching ministry of Calvary Chapel Refuge in Huntington Beach, California.
8: I have to believe that there's peace because Paul's out of the picture now for a while. He's not stirring things up. Now, remember, he's a young man. He's a young man with a passion to let people know about Jesus. He's strong in his faith. He's still young in his faith, but he's ready to stir things up. And maybe, I don't know, maybe he's a little impatient. I don't know what you think, but he's ready to jump in with both feet. And so when they take him out of the picture, his departure at this point, at that place, turned out to be a blessing.
7: Looking back through our Bibles, it's easy for us to see how greatly God used Paul to build up the early church. However, this moment here, where God seemingly removes one of his greatest evangelizers from play, is crucial to the building up of the church. As we'll see today from Pastor Bill's teaching, God

uses this time to build other leaders within the church, growing them individually and building up the whole body of Christ as a whole to go out and evangelize to the ends of the earth. Well, let's join Pastor Bill in the book of Acts chapter 9 as he continues his message, Two Young Jesus People on the Move.

0: yesterday at the men's breakfast. It was a great time with Henry Lundy. Great message he shared. I'm sure it's going to be up on our website. But afterwards, I saw this circle of three brothers with one particular brother. And some tears were being shed. And some burdens were being borne by one another. And it didn't stop with the prayer. They kind of moved into action, needing some help to help this brother get something taken care of in a difficult situation at home. And I'm just watching Barnabas's work. I see the circles of sisters in this congregation. The Barnabasitas in the fellowship that are loving one another, intending one another, helping one another, weeping with one another. The brothers are learning it. The sisters seem more tuned into it naturally. But sisters, maybe we're learning from you that we can do the same thing. And it's a wonderful thing to see. And so Barnabas comes in, and now Saul has been welcomed in the church. And you know what it says what it means when it says he went in and out. Do your children, when they come home, do they knock on the door and ring the doorbell? Only if the door's been locked, probably. But they get to go to do what? They get to come in and go out. What about the refrigerator? They get to go in, they get to come out. The house is their house. It means he's at home. Can you imagine how comforting that was to Saul to be welcomed in Jerusalem where he had wreaked havoc on the church? Oh, they'd remembered what he'd done. And they weren't quick, but they were finally willing to receive him, and he got to come in and he got to go out and do great things. Look at the doors that were open for him there at that point. He was with them in Jerusalem, going in and going out. But there's still more trouble ahead. Look at verse 29 and verse 30. Verse 29, and he spoke boldly in the name of the Lord Jesus and disputed against the Hellenists. Do you remember the Hellenists? We've met the Hellenists. And disputed against the Hellenists, but they attempted to kill him. And when the brethren found out, they brought him down to Caesarea and sent him out to Tarsus. There's trouble from his own region, though it's happening in Jerusalem now. Remember that the Hellenists were a culture of Jews that were really impacted in the Greek culture that dominated the Mediterranean region. And they possibly were from the same area up in Turkey where Paul had come from. Tarsus was way at the east side of the Balkany, I call it, of Turkey or Asia Minor. That's where he was from. So he knows these people. Some say that Paul himself was maybe Hellenist. He was raised in a Greek enculturated part of the world. But when he talks about himself, how does he refer to himself? I'm a Hebrew of the Hebrews. He says, I'm the Jew of all Jews. And I don't know if he would have identified as a Hellenist, but he knew them. He had lived among them. And so when he has an opportunity, he speaks boldly to them. And what's the word that was used? Disputing with them. How many of you have been to the Middle East? How many of you have been to Israel? You've been to anywhere else? And how many of you have walked into the marketplace when it's really busy? And if you listen carefully and you linger in a shop, you're going to see somebody disputing for the price of a bag of rice or something, or for the price of a trinket. And they'll tell you this price, and you're always told, don't give them what they ask for to begin with. And you, what do we call it? You dicker with them. No, then what they call it here, you dispute. And it was a typical conversation, and it apparently got maybe a little intense. But he's disputing with him. He's insisting, no, you're not listening. Let me take you back to Isaiah. Let me take you back to Psalm 22. Proving to them that Jesus really was the Christ. He's doing what he's been called to do. Powerful ministry with those from his own region. And it's beginning to bear fruit, and he knows it's bearing fruit because now they want to kill him. There's another hit put out on Saul's life. We've got to get rid of him. We can't argue against him. He's got us on this, so we got to do what we got to do. We got to kill him. And so the hit is out on Paul's life. And so it's very interesting to me in verse 30 that it says, when the brethren found out, they brought him down to Caesarea, and they sent him out to Tarsus. I would imagine the brethren there are either the apostles or another layer of leadership in the church there in Jerusalem. So the church in Jerusalem They take Paul, they send him up to Caesarea on the Mediterranean coast, and then either by ship or by land, he makes his way back to Tarsus. But look at verse 31. This, it really does make me laugh every time I read this. And then, when Paul is gone, then the churches throughout all Judea, Galilee, and Samaria had peace and were edified. I have to believe that there's peace because Paul's out of the picture now for a while. He's not stirring things up. Now, remember, he's a young man. He's a young man with a passion to let people know about Jesus. He's strong in his faith. He's still young in his faith, but he's ready to stir things up. And maybe, I don't know, maybe he's a little impatient. I don't know what you think, but he's ready to jump in with both feet. And so when they take him out of the picture, his departure at this point, at that place, turned out to be a blessing. Most of the time, you hope that that is not said about you. But it was certainly said about me as a kid in my family. When if there's trouble in the family, is probably Billy in the middle of it somewhere. That when we get Billy out of the mix, oh, it's just so nice and quiet again, finally. But when Paul was gone and he was up the road back home for a while, there was peace and a beautiful thing begins to happen. We're going to meet Saul again in chapter 11, but here comes another young Jesus person, another young man that loves the Lord with all of his heart. And I want to read this passage to you just intact. It is so matter of fact. It doesn't need a whole lot of comment, but just read along with me if you would. Verse 32, it says, "Now it came to pass, as Peter went through all parts of the country, that he also came down to the saints who were at Lydda. And there he found a certain man named Aeneas, who had been bedridden 8 years and was paralyzed. And Peter said to Aeneas, 'Jesus Christ heals you. Arise and make your bed.' And then he arose immediately. And so all who dwelt at Lydda and Sharon saw him and turned to the Lord." That, I mean, just boom, that's quick. But that's a huge deal. Here's a guy who's been bedridden for 8 years, sick as can be, has to be waited on by everybody. And somehow Peter hears about it and he steps in. Peter, who is likely 33 to 35 years old at this time, born probably right around the time that Jesus was. Many of Jesus' disciples, he was choosing men that were in his own generation. And so Peter, they believe, was about 33 to 35 years old, and he is now more engaged than ever. We get to catch up now with one of the very first of those young Jesus people when the revolution first started. And he's just doing what Jesus said to do. In John chapter 20, Jesus steps into the upper room after he had risen from the dead and walks through the wall, appears, and he says to his disciples after breathing on them, he said, "Now receive the Holy Spirit." He said, "Receive the Spirit." And then he said, "As the Father sent me, so I send you." I really believe that that simple statement says, "What you saw me do, go do that. Preach and teach and exhort and defend those that need defending and bring healing and bring deliverance. Walk into it." And isn't it very key that Jesus said, after giving all those instructions as you see them at the end of Matthew, Mark, Luke, and John, he says, "And I'll be with you to the end. I'll be with you. I'm not sending you out. I'm taking you out. I'm leading you out. And so, as the Father sent me, I send you." And so Peter finally gets it. The Christians have been scattering all over the place. You remember that? They're going all over the place because of the persecution that was so much coming from Saul. And so they're everywhere now. And Peter finally decides, "I think it's time for me to get out of town." Because Jesus had explicitly told him and his buddies, "Go everywhere, tell everyone, and do it in Jerusalem, Judea, Samaria, and everywhere else." And so Peter finally puts on his hokas, laces them up, and he's ready to move. He's ready to take a hike. He's going to go everywhere. In fact, it tells us that's what he did. He went everywhere. He visited probably all those new churches that were popping up all over Israel. encouraging them, I'm sure, encouraging those churches. And what's he doing? He's doing exactly what he saw Jesus do. When Jesus sent them out in two by two, it said, then he went everywhere to all those places where they were going, to all the synagogues where they've been preaching. He went out, and Jesus, I think, you know, Saul was saying, if Jesus went out, I think I'm supposed to go out too. And he finally is on the road. And from all that we can tell, he's going to be on the road for a long time. He'll check in and out of Jerusalem, but he's going to be on the road for quite a while, encouraging those churches. And so he comes down to this place called Lod. How many of you have been to Israel? Again, let me see the hands of those who have been. Do you remember Lod? Or Lydia? Lida? Do you remember Lida? You landed in Lida. Lida is where Ben-Gurion Airport is. But he goes from Jerusalem and lands in Lida, and not landed, walked over land the whole time. And when he gets there, somehow he hears about this story. And all he does is just walk in and show up. He walks in, and it's just boom, boom, boom. Here's the details. He walks in and he says to Aeneas, he said, Aeneas, rise up. Jesus is healing you. He's healing you. What do I mean? He's doing what Jesus did. You remember that in John chapter 5, the pool of Bethesda. He was there. He's flipping through his Jesus, you know, playbook. What do you do in a situation like this? And Jesus went to the man who'd been lame so long, and he says, take up your bed and walk. And so he says to a man who's laying in his own bed, he doesn't have to move his bed. He just said, get up, rise up, because Jesus heals you. And he healed them. And that's all we know, except that the word of it went everywhere, that this healing had taken place. And look at that in verse 35 again. It says, so all who dwelt in Lydda and Sharon, that's the whole region, the flat plain that goes up along the Mediterranean, everybody heard about this and saw him and turned to the Lord. So all who dwelt in Lydda and Sharon, they saw him. They came to visit him. Did it really happen? And this would have been hopefully not a sideshow, but they just wanted to come and meet the man who'd been raised back up to his feet. So all of them are turning to the Lord. Massive revival taking place. And then you move on to verse 36. We're going to take a ride up to Joppa. Yafo, Jaffa, it's a city with three names, and it's just up the ways. But powerful story waiting for us there. Look at this in verse 36. Follow with me. At Joppa, there was a certain disciple named Tabitha, which is translated Dorcas. So here's another person with two names. Let me just ask you, okay, the no-brainer question. Which name do you like, ladies? They both mean the same thing. It's a word that meant gazelle, a beautiful deer-like animal that they say had beautiful eyes. And so maybe she got the name Tabitha after she was born when mom said, oh, look at the eyes on that little Dorcas. No, let's call her Tabitha. And this woman, Tabitha, was full of good works and charitable deeds, which she did. But it happened in those days that she became sick and she died. And when they had washed her, they laid her in an upper room. She's dead. She's been prepared for burial after a wake. So they laid her in an upper room. And since Lydda was near Joppa and the disciples had heard that Peter was just down the road, that Peter was there in Lydda, they sent two men to him, imploring him not to delay in coming to them. Why not delay? She's already gone. Just come and do a service for the memorial service. Come and preach a message. Said, don't delay. Please come. And then Peter, verse 39, he arose and went with them. And when he had come, they brought him into the upper room. And all the widows stood by him weeping, showing the tunics and the garments which Dorcas had made while she was with them. But Peter put them all out. And he knelt down and he prayed. And turning to the body, he said, Tabitha, arise. Where did he get that idea? How did he know to do that? Do you remember Jesus and who? Jairus' daughter. And he comes in and he says, Talitha kumi, little one, little maiden, it's time to wake up. And I can picture Peter thinking, oh, if he did it and he gave me the power, I'm going to do it. Just see what God does. You know, we never have any of the stories where stuff didn't happen. I wonder if there was ever an attempt at something and it didn't happen, but it happened. And he gets down beside that young woman and he says, little gazelle, Tabitha, arise. And she opened her eyes. And when she saw Peter, she sat up. I'll bet there was more in there too than just the sitting up, the expression, the gasp. But then he gave her his hand and lifted her up. And when he had called the saints and the widows, he presented her alive. And it became known throughout all Joppa, of course, and many believed on the Lord, of course. And so it was that he stayed many days in Joppa with Simon the tanner. But 5 miles to the north, 5 to 7 miles to the northeast from Lydda, there was Joppa. And there's a crisis, another crisis. And you know what? Both these guys, Peter and Saul, they're just on the move. They're just taking the next step. They're taking the next invitation. And Peter didn't go out looking for somebody to raise from the dead. He didn't go out thinking, oh, this is a good day to raise a lame man out of his bed. He just was responsive. And he kept moving in the direction that God was pulling him, sometimes mysteriously, not knowing, why am I here? Why did I come to Lydda? But God had purpose in it. And the same thing is true for you and I. God has purpose in the places that he puts us, something that he wants to do. Peter on the move, remembering how Jesus moved from one place to the other. And I want to say this to you as I almost close. You say, he said almost. That means he's not quite done. But I want to say this to you. If you want to be used by God, you've got to be on the move. You got to make a move. First move is always the same. For every one of us, the first move is always the same. You got to get out of bed. At some point, you got to get out of bed. And you don't have to even get past your front door before your opportunity to step into some encounter with someone who needs a touch is presented before you. In my household right now, there's 4 of us. We have no pets. There's just 4 of us. There's no cat. There is a concrete cat that sits out on the back porch and stays really in place all the time. I love those kind of cats. But there's 4 humans. There's myself and my wife and my granddaughter Emmy and my granddaughter Mia, whose mom and dad, Shannon and Jesse, are living back in Florida now. And so the opportunities to be present for Jesus start when I get up out of my bed and I start to move through my house. And there's opportunities, just like there's opportunities for you. And we're going to see this continue for Peter. We're going to see it continue with Paul when we meet him again in Acts chapter 11 and 12 and 13 and the rest of the whole book of Acts. More than a half of the book is about Paul. But Peter comes in and out, but they're just men. They're young men that are on the move. And this whole family of Christians in that first century, they're just men and women like you and I who are ready to step out and be used by God. And I have a question. I wonder how many men and women in this room right here and out in the cafe and other overflow areas and back in the Spanish ministry and the Vietnamese ministry are saying, I'm ready. I want to be on the move, God. I'm ready today for whatever you have for me to do. Let me tell you something. Let me tell you a few somethings here. There will be days of preparation, no question, as you dig into God's word, as you dig into the scriptures. You know what? I love having the Bible on my phone. I do. But not nearly as much as I love having the book in my hand. I'm not saying that you can't go deep in studying the Bible on your phone. But make sure that you have a deep, abiding relationship with the Word of God. Prepare yourself by getting deep in God's Word. Yes, there's days to prepare. And yes, there are seasons to rest and to wait and to be discipled. And yes, you're going to need to step in over your head if you want to be used by God. Yes, you're going to be confronted by things you think, I think that's beyond my ability. But there you are to do something for Jesus. You're going to have times when you feel inadequate. Times when it's going to be hard. Jesus called for laborers, not leisurers. He called for workers for the harvest. And yes, you'll need to call on Jesus' name day in and day out, not resting in your own strength and your power, but calling him into that situation, recognizing his presence there. You're going to need to call on his name. You're going to encounter opposition. You will encounter opposition. How many of you have already encountered some opposition as a follower of Jesus? Have you been slandered on social media yet? Have you been present with the truth? You're going to encounter opposition. And you'll have days of self-doubt too, where you're wondering, do I really belong here? God, did I put myself here? Did you put me here? Oh, I can't tell you how many times I've had that thought. Until God confirms, you're the one, you're here because I put you here. And I'll have other things for you to do as well. But Jesus, and this is what I absolutely love, in the midst of the doubts, in the midst of the oppositions, yes, Jesus said he will never leave you nor forsake you. You have all you need to make a difference for him. If you're going to be on the move for Jesus, if you're going to be used by him, he's never going to leave you, never forsake you. He will never ask you to give away something that he hasn't already given you. If it's not your gift, then he's not going to ask you to give a gift that's not yours. But he'll ask you to use what he has given you. And many of us, and many of you will continue to be Barnabases and Barnabasitas as well, as you continue to encourage. And there's no greater gift. You know, you got all those lists of all those gifts in 1 Corinthians 12. And Paul says, I wish there wasn't a chapter break there, yet I show you a better way. And that's love. You have the capacity in Christ to love way more people than you think you do. He'll never ask you to give something away that he hasn't already given you. And yes, you will see Jesus change lives through your touch as you step out and move on in Jesus' name. But to touch a boy or a girl or a man or a woman or a family that's next door that happened to be in the middle of your road, you have to be on the move. Young or old, I'm not going to ask you how many of you think you're young because we don't want any arguments, but move out with a young heart, with a passionate heart for Jesus, like Peter and Paul and so many of these others. Step in and speak up and reach out today.
1: Set free my heart, set free my soul.
2: Hopefully you find that encouraging. To know that God uses both young and old to continue his mission. 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We're on Facebook and Instagram, so go follow us today. Our phone number is 714-907-1177. That phone number to call to get some questions answered is 714-907-1177. 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In our next time together, we'll see how Jesus is not done reaching people through Peter. 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
3: 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Well, as believers, we know that we're charged with bringing the gospel to the world. But Pastor Greg Laurie shows us that unless we put ourselves out there in our jobs, our schools, in the marketplace, and in our neighborhoods, there will be no one to bring that message to a dying world. Recently, I was invited to a Meet Your Neighbor get-together at my condominium complex. So we all met at the pool this past Saturday. And the couple that organized it, they were Christians who I already knew, but I met about 20 other neighbors who I did not know or know very well. And in the course of our time together, I discovered that some of them are believers and some of them are definitely not believers. So I'm praying that God would present opportunities for me to have conversations with my neighbors in the next few weeks and beyond, and that I might be a light for Christ every time I talk to them. Sharing Christ with the world around us, that's next on A New Beginning right here on K-Wave. I'm Ron Beaver. My brother Bob Shaw is on the way in. Stay close and stay blessed right here on K-Wave all day long, and have a great Thursday. God bless.
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7: Believers are to be salt and light to influence our world for the kingdom. 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
8: We need to go out and permeate our culture. We need Christians in the arts. We need Christians in politics. We need Christian doctors, lawyers, and business people. Instead of isolating, we need to be infiltrating. That's what's needed in the world today. This is

0: Pastor Greg Laurie with the first lesson of many to come from our new study series in the book of Acts, a series called The Upside Down Life. And we'll bring the whole series your way here on A New Beginning. Now, Pastor Greg, we've been talking about sharing the good news, the gospel.
1: Yeah.
0: What about the person listening who's never responded to the gospel? They've never come to that point of entering into a relationship with the Lord. They're open to it, but just haven't made that change.
1: Right.
0: Someone can enter into that kind of relationship today, can't they?
1: They can, and it's so simple. And I think because it's so simple, people think, oh, it can't be that easy. Well, look, Jesus did all the heavy lifting. He carried the cross for you. He died on that cross that he carried. This isn't about what you do. It's about what he's done. But here's what the Bible says. Whoever will call upon the name of the Lord will be saved. So let's just say that you're caught in a riptide out in the ocean and you need help and there's a lifeguard at the stand and they see you. You've got to call out to them and let them know you need saving. And the same is true when it comes to eternal life. Jesus is ready to save you. Will you call out to him? You say, well, okay, how do I do that? You do it through prayer. And prayer is just talking to God. So listen, I'd like to lead you in a simple prayer. And if you pray this prayer after me, I believe God will hear it and answer it, and Christ will come to live inside of you. Thousands of people have prayed a prayer like this over the years that we've been doing this radio broadcast and have seen their life change. There's no power or magic in a prayer. It's all about your commitment to Christ. But this is a way to call on the name of the Lord in this prayer. So if you want Jesus to come into your life and forgive you of your sin, if you want to know that you'll go to heaven when you die, if you want to fill that big hole in your heart, just pray this prayer after me. You could pray it out loud if you like. Pray it in the quietness of your heart, but pray these words if you would. Lord Jesus, I know that I'm a sinner, but I know that you're the Savior who died on the cross for my sin. I am sorry for my sin, and I turn from it now. And I choose to follow you from this moment forward. Be my Savior and my Lord. Be my God and my friend. Thanks for hearing this prayer and answering this prayer. In Jesus' name I pray. Amen. Listen, if you just prayed that prayer, I want you to know that God has heard you and has answered it. The Bible says, these things we write to you that believe on the name of the Son of God, that you may know that you have eternal life, that you may know. It's yours now. God has given it to you because it's the gift of eternal life through Jesus Christ, our Lord. Congratulations and welcome to the family of God.
0: Yeah, that's right. 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
4: One man was led by faith.
5: Arise! Come forth!
4: The other was a man of reason.
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0: Well, that's a taste of the new movie called A Great Awakening. And this film, Pastor Greg, is really, I think we could say it's a mirror of our own mission statement. Wouldn't you agree?
1: That's right, Dave. Our mission statement is knowing him and making him known. And God called a young evangelist, George Whitfield, to speak in his country and then to come and speak in what would eventually become the United States of America. He was a very bold preacher. He was someone who understood the power of the gospel. And he called people, as our Lord did, to be born again. And let's just say that it didn't play well in a lot of the more formal churches of the United Kingdom. In fact, he was banned from preaching in many of them. So that drove him out into open air preaching, where he would preach in the fields and the coal mines and wherever people were. And the result was he had a powerful nationwide ministry. And then he came to America, and his preaching resulted in what we call the first great awakening. So in the United States, we've had four spiritual revivals. The first one with George Whitefield, the most recent one being the Jesus Revolution. So in the Jesus Revolution, we saw what God did in the 1970s. Now you're going to find out some of the things the Lord did in the 1770s, another great spiritual awakening. And it's all captured in this amazing new film called A Great Awakening. I love this film. It has tremendous performances by the actors, beautifully written and directed. The musical score is outstanding, and it's going to move you deeply. This is something you could watch with your whole family, and you're going to love it, and you're going to watch it again and again, and you're going to invite neighbors as well. 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
16: 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And when he recognizes that and acknowledges Jesus, and Jesus says, "Today I tell you, you'll be with me in paradise." He didn't say, "Now, are you going to join a synagogue? Have you read the Torah? What's your?" He asks nothing about his life. He simply says, "The fact that you've cried out and you recognize me, you will be with me in paradise." What a gift.
17: Well, that's Sheila Walsh from a previous Focus on the Family show, and she's emphasizing the grace of God as expressed through the person of Jesus Christ and his remarkable work of redemption. And Sheila's perspectives are pointing to heaven, and she's going to be talking more today about how heaven impacts our lives here on earth. We're so glad you've joined us. This is Focus on the Family with Jim Daly, and I'm John Fuller.
13: Sheila is such a good storyteller. We had to cut yesterday's conversation a bit short, but as promised, we're back with the rest of this great conversation. Last time, Sheila shared about why believers experience disappointments in this life. That may be where you're at. Aren't we all asking that same question? She laid the foundation for the hope we have in Christ in eternity, but also in everyday lives here on earth as believers. And today we're going to continue the conversation talking about heaven, and we'll cover a lot of frequently asked questions. And if you missed the program last time, don't be dismayed. Contila shared about why believers experience disappointments in this life. That may be where you're at. Aren't we all asking that same question? She laid the foundation for the hope we have in Christ in eternity, but also in everyday lives here on earth as believers. And today we're going to continue the conversation talking about heaven, and we'll cover a lot of frequently asked questions. And if you missed the program last time, don't be dismayed. Contact us to get an audio copy.

0: heart for Jesus in the scriptures. You're going to hear that today. She's written a terrific book called The Hope of Heaven, How the Promise of Eternity Changes Everything, and we've got that at our website. So, Jim, here's how you continued the conversation with Sheila Walsh on today's Focus on the Family with Jim Daly.
1: Now, I've got to ask this question. We're going to ask a few more, but do pets get into heaven? And I know pets are a big deal. Pets have, unfortunately, in my opinion, sorry, you can send me all the hate mail you want, but they've kind of taken the place of children for some people.
2: Oh, that's true.
1: But there, that is a legitimate question. So many people say, are pets going to be in heaven?
2: Well, there'll definitely be animals in heaven. We know that. We know that Christ will be in a white horse. We know that we're told that the lion will lay down with the lamb. I remember a little girl asking Billy Graham, do you think my dog is going to be in heaven? And he asked her, would that make you happy? And she said, yes. And he said, then I'm pretty sure your dog will be in heaven.
1: Oh, what a good answer.
2: I've put in my requests that I have this Maggie, this little Yorkshire Terrier, who's just so noisy. So I think she'll be in heaven, but not bark quite so much.
1: In the choir, maybe?
2: Yeah, maybe she could be in the choir.
1: The endless barking, but that's good. Your son's plan to get your dog, I think Bella, is it Bella, into heaven? What was that about? What was the Christian aiming for there?
2: Well, it was funny because he thought that if you're a human being, he knew that we could pray to go to heaven, but he wasn't quite sure what our Bichon Belle would do. And so we'd gone to some theme park and he had a pink ticket. You had to have this pink ticket to get in. And I was going to throw it away in the park. And he was like, no, Mama, I have a plan for this. And he brought that. And I saw it beside his bedside table. And I'm like, Christian, you don't need that ticket anymore. He said, Mom, it's not for me. It's for Belle. I said, what's it for Belle? He says, I'm thinking this might get her into heaven. So he actually tucked it into Belle's bed because this was her pink ticket into the great unknown.
1: Mm-hmm. You know, sometimes we overcomplicate heaven.
2: Yeah.
1: You know, and we think of that. Don't you think that makes the Lord smile?
2: Of course.
1: A little boy's faith, mm-hmm. putting that in her little night area, her and little soft, comfy sleeping spot.
2: The other thing that was so sweet, one Sunday in our church, a pastor was doing a message on the rapture. And when we came home, and at that point, we have three dogs. And at lunchtime, Christian said, okay, here's the plan. You grab Belle. You grab Tink, and I'll grab Maggie. He wanted to make sure that they were all covered.
1: That's funny. Let's jump into Matthew 25, the parable of the talents. You mention it in the book. What does that parable, that story, tell us about heaven?
2: Well, you know, it's interesting. You know, when you'll see it on social media. When somebody dies, they'll say, well done, good and faithful servant, if they're a believer. You know?
1: Right,
2: and
1: that's what I want to hear.
2: Yeah. And I think to myself, when did Jesus actually say that? So I found myself studying that. This is Matthew 25. But he tells this parable of a master who goes away depicting himself. He gives to one of his servants five bags of silver. One gets two and one gets one. And then he goes away. And when he returns, the one who had five bags has now got 10. And Jesus says to him, well done, mm-hmm. good and faithful servant. Enter into the joy I've prepared. The one who had two has now got four. But here's what's interesting. He says exactly the same to him. Mm-hmm. He doesn't say, it's not as great as 10, but, you know, nice try. No, he says, well done, good and faithful servant. Enter into the joy. The one who didn't think they'd been given much buried it and did nothing. Didn't accept anything that God had given him and squandered it, and it was just wasted and buried. And so what I love about that is you can look at certain, like people will listen to you, Jim, and think, well, what a gifted man, what a great communicator.
1: They just need to talk to Gene to find out what's real.
2: That's a whole other book.
1: Yeah.
2: But, you know, we look at certain people within the Christian community and we think, well, you've been given so many gifts. It's irrelevant. Mm. All that matters is, what did Jesus give you? Whatever he gave you, when you use that for his kingdom, then you will hear, well done, good and faithful servant.
1: And on the flip side, sometimes people struggle with translating a parable, but that mm-hmm. bearing of the talent, be very specific about what we should be appropriately fearful about in that regard when it comes to the spiritual gifts that God gives us. If we bury what God has given us, what are we going to hear?
2: Well, yeah.
1: And what does it look like?
2: Depart from me. Yeah, I mean, there's just, and I'm not sure how exactly to interpret that part. I've read lots of different commentaries and they all have slightly different angles on it. But yeah, you don't want to, and I think too, when you bury the gift God has given you, he takes it away. Mm. You know, because I never feel like, oh, I'm ready for this. I'm equipped for this. I've never gone on a TV show, on a platform, on a radio interview and thought, well, here I am, Lord. No. Do you know what I do every single time? I did it in the hotel this morning. I have a moment and I hold

0: my hands up and I say, Lord, under catered one more time. Feeding of the 5,000. If there's 5,000 men, there's 9,000-10,000 people. If there's women, there's snacks people. That's not the only food on the hillside. But the only one who gave what they had was the little boy. And Jesus, when he says, and I think it's Mark that tells us this detail, says, what do you have? And that's all Jesus asks. Mm. So we bring our not enough, and Jesus makes it more than enough.
1: Yeah. You know, I think one of the big misconceptions, just generally, Christian, non-Christian, is judgment. Mm. You know, just, I mean, is that not what most people say? If God were loving, how could he be a judging God? Or if you're a Christian, how could you be a judging person? You're told not to judge. We hear that quite a bit. So these misconceptions about judging others, judgment, you reserved an entire chapter in the book about the rewards we'll receive in heaven. Tell us about what that looks like, the judgment component and then the rewards that we receive in heaven.
0: Well, we know that every believer will never stand before the great white throne judgment. I mean, that's for those who have continuously, to the last breath, said no to Jesus. They're the only ones. But anyone, whether you've been a Christian for 10 minutes or 50 years, when you've said yes to Jesus, you made him the Lord of your life, your name is written in the Lamb's Book of Life. But every believer will stand before the judgment seat of Christ. And sometimes we think judgment, oh, yikes, but it's not about that. Paul's writing to the church in Corinth, which is a great Grecian city, Olympic Games, and the Bema seat is a place for rewards. It's not a place for the kind of judgment we understand. When Paul wrote this to the Corinthians, they pictured that, they knew exactly what he's talking about. But it means that every single one of us gets to decide. That's why how we live eternally is impacted by how we live now. Because if we will use our lives to bring people closer to Jesus, to just show up, you know, Chuck Swindoll said to me, Sheila, it's a key to ministry, show up. then when we stand before Christ and he'll show us what our life looked like, it says that for some of us, it will burn away. It's just like wood, hay, and stubble. Does it mean you don't go into heaven? No, absolutely you go into heaven because you've trusted Christ. That's all you need. Judged by the last thing Jesus did, not the last thing you did. But for some, what they will discover at their feet are precious jewels. And what do you do with them? You put them in a crown and you throw them at his feet. I don't want to stand empty-handed before Jesus. I want to know that I'm never going to be Beth Moore or Sandy Patty or whoever, but I don't have to. I just have to run in my own lane and be faithful to God.
2: Hmm. I so appreciate that perspective, Sheila. That is so important to me. I think the longer I live, the more I see the truth of what you're saying there. You're listening to Focus on the Family with Jim Daly, and today some fascinating insights into heaven from Sheila Walsh. And her book is called The Hope of Heaven, How the Promise of Eternity Changes Everything. We've got that at focusonthefamily.com/broadcast. And you know, Sheila, you had mentioned earlier about how wide this narrow gate is that Jesus offers himself to us as. And I'm thinking about the thief on the cross. I just can't forget that man who was nailed there and unable to do anything except just believe. And Jesus gave him the assurance that he would enter heaven. It's so beautiful and so simple. What have you seen in that passage?
0: I just think it's one of the most remarkable things. All he did was recognize. His eyes were open and he recognized. And can you imagine, you're about to take your final breaths, you're being executed, and you're being executed beside the only person in human history who could help you. And when he recognizes that and acknowledges Jesus, and Jesus says, today I tell you, you'll be with me in paradise. He didn't say, now, are you going to join a synagogue? Have you read the Torah? He asks nothing about his life. He simply says, the fact that you've cried out and you recognize me, you will be with me in paradise. What a gift.
1: Yeah, that's so good. You tell the story of Florence Chadwick.
0: Oh, I love
1: that.
0: Her.
1: I love when you say it because you got the great accent. But how does keeping our focus on heaven change the way we run the race here on earth?
0: Well, she was an amazing woman. She was an incredible swimmer. She was the first woman to ever swim across the English Channel and back.
1: That's why I remember her name.
0: Really?
1: I knew the name, but I didn't know the story.
0: Yeah.
1: She was that woman.
0: She was that woman. But what she wanted to do was she wanted to, when I lived in California, I would see this. She wanted to swim from Catalina Island to the mainland. And she practiced a lot. And eventually she gets in the water with her coach and her mom in a boat and begins to swim. And she's maybe, I don't know, 18 hours into it. But this huge, dense fog comes down. And she says to her coach, I'm done. I can't do this. And they're like, come on, you can do it. You can do it. And she said, no, I'm done. And so they bring her into the boat, and she realizes she was less than a mile to the shore. And what she said was, if I could just have seen the shore, I know I would have made it. And I think that's the thing for us as believers. If we just keep our eyes on the shore, then we can finish this race.
1: You know, this might sound odd, Sheila, but in that pursuit, why are we so blinded to our mortality? I mean, you don't think about it, especially young people, 20, 30-somethings. I mean, I'll live till I'm 80 or 90. But even those 50s, 60s, 70-somethings, it's not present. We might think about it in terms of what we got to do, what we need to prepare for. But to your point, it's not like looking at the shore of heaven. Mm-hmm. It seems to me we don't really contemplate our last day, our last breath, and we're all going to face it. Nobody gets away from that.
0: No.
1: So how do we do that? How do we put down this life, set it aside for a minute to look at the shore of heaven?
0: You know, and I think realistically, we don't live that way every day. We don't live every single day thinking, well, if this was the last day of my life, what would I do and how would I live it? But I think it's this deeper understanding. It's like this foundation stone of knowing. Like, for example, one of the things I talk to my son about a lot is we need to celebrate every door that God closes. We need to celebrate as much as every door that God opens. I wanted Christian to get into SMU for his graduate work, and I knew a couple of the professors, so I talked to a couple of the professors, tried to do my mother thing, you know, so ridiculous. And he didn't get in. He got into UNT Dallas. It turned out to be the perfect thing for him. It couldn't have been better. So I think it's like inviting God into every moment to celebrate the disappointments or to learn to say, yeah, thank you, God, you closed that door. I don't know why you closed it, but thank you that you closed it. And now I look forward to where you're going to open.
1: I'm going to give you a whiplash question here, but that whole example catches my attention. The mom that is trying to be the Holy Spirit. I don't mean that. Dads can do it too. But I'm just saying that it's like what you perceive to be healthy manipulation. I want to create a good environment. Yeah. I want my child to go to the best school where they'll have a spiritual framework. I'll connect them with my friends. I mean, and you can put that into any context, sports for your kid, whatever. Where do we draw that line to understand as a parent that God has a path for this child, that when our children hit a valley, it will be good to be present, but to allow that child to go through the valley.
0: Yeah.
1: Because I do it too. I am guilty of this. We want to pluck that child out of the valley in their 20s.
0: Yeah.
1: So that they don't feel pain. They don't have to experience something we experienced as a 20-something, as an 18-year-old. Mm-hmm. That is such a hard balance in parenting to say, Lord, what is your wisdom in this?
0: I think that's when we spend more time on our knees than opening our mouth. I remember when Christian was he went to Texas A&M for his undergrad work. And he went through, I had taken him with me on many of my trips, like I was speaking over at Hillsong in Australia, and I took him, Ravi Zacharias, when I was doing the thing with Ravi, I took Christian with me. And then you hear all these devastating stories of people who fall and things. And he went through a period of being really disillusioned. And he said to me, you know what, Mom, I'm not going to church at the moment. And I'm like, okay, I understand that. Just don't give up on Jesus. So then I move into a different mode. I move into prayer mode. Even when he had a girlfriend that we knew was a disaster, but I know him well enough to know if we'd said anything, we'd just pushed him closer. So my husband and I committed. We fasted and prayed one day a week for months and literally prayed her out of his life. That I think it's like allowing our children to hurt is very difficult.
1: Yeah.
0: But if you don't allow them to hurt, they never learn how to stand on their own.
1: And it feels schizophrenic.
0: Yeah, oh, I know.
1: You know, because you want to jump in, you don't, you know. And that is one of the hardest balancing points for Christian parents, particularly. How much suffering do I allow before I intervene? And you better go to the Lord, because I don't know that we have enough wisdom to understand without God's guidance where that line is. And you don't want them to suffer, like going to jail. You want to do what you can to fight the DUI and, you know, be helpful to them. But there is life lessons in a lot of those bad situations.
0: I think we do everything we can, but then we understand that there's going to be... And to me, it's like when they hit... Christian did something in high school that was really stupid, and they could have kicked him out of school. And it was devastating for him. And I remember, to me, the greatest thing I could do at that point was just walk beside him, because I wanted to make it all right, and I couldn't. I had to kind of let go and just let things fall where they would. But at that point, to let our kids know that we don't love you any less, that you're not a bad person. You maybe did a bad thing. You are not a bad person. That's a totally different thing.
1: Especially a teen or young 20-something.
0: Yeah.
1: I mean, they're coming into their own. They're learning wisdom. Yeah. And if we're honest, I think we all did stupid things, not just Christian. So pat him on the back for me. Sheila, speaking of people making poor choices, you included an interesting story about a man that Tsar Nicholas of Russia encountered. What happened and what did it teach you about God's heart for each of us?
0: I think there's so many beautiful pictures throughout history showing us, pointed to Christ, to what he did. But I read the story. I love Russian literature. I really love to read all the great Russian writers. But I read this one story about Tsar Nicholas, that one night he was walking around the army barracks with the Russian soldiers, and there was a light on in this one particular office. And he knew that was where the guy who does all the financial stuff was. And so he decided just to pop in and say hello. But the guy was actually asleep with his head on the table with a gun beside him and a suicide note. And it was because he had abused his position. He had used the money in ways he shouldn't have. And there was absolutely no way he could repay it and get himself out of trouble in time. He knew he was about to be discovered. And so he wrote this letter apologizing for what he did and saying, there's no one who can pay my debt. And when Nicholas saw it, he was furious. He was going to make sure. But he knew this boy's dad. They had a relationship. And there was something about his angst and the fact he'd written the note. And so what he did was, he didn't wake the boy, but he took a pen and he wrote on the bottom of it, yes, there is, Tsar Nicholas. He paid the debt himself. And I think that is what Jesus does. You know, we can look at our lives and think, there's no way I'm going to get forgiven for this. I get the privilege a lot of going into different prisons and spent time recently with three guys who are lifers. You know, they're toe tag sentences, but they found hope in Christ in that place. So I think that when you understand, no matter how you're coming to Jesus right now, he writes at the bottom of your story, paid in full.
1: You know, so often in this life, we lean into the creature comforts. I mean, it's nice to go to a home that's warm and cozy in the winter and nice and air conditioned in the summer and to have cool drinks and a barbecue out back. We can have a little July 4th party. The picture I'm trying to paint is just this idea of comfort over service, over what God commands. And I don't think he wants us to be uncomfortable. I don't think he wants us. And we live in a wonderful country where, I mean, even think of Focus, where donors support this ministry. And you know some of the same people I know, probably, because they support you as well as Focus. And, you know, we're doing all we can, but these people have built up businesses. They do well. And speak to that attitude that we should have as believers that are on fire for the Lord, who can manage that. A lot of the people I know give a lot of it away. Mm-hmm. I mean, that's amazing. Hobby Lobby, think of the Green family. 50% of what they make at Hobby Lobby, they give away every year. 50%. I mean, that makes me want to go shop there, and I'm not looking for a knickknack. But speak to that comfort over doing spiritual disciplines even better.
0: I think I find myself fascinated when Paul talks about the fact that he's learned in whatever situation he finds himself in to be content. When he has a lot, he experiences the joy of Christ in that. When he has very little, he experiences the joy of Christ in that. And I think that's it. If God has, I mean, Focus on the Family is one of the most phenomenal ministries available in this nation. Oh. And the fact that people get behind this ministry and support it is wonderful. I mean, when we're given when God has placed things in our hands that we're able to then encourage other people and build up other ministries, we should do that. But when you find yourself, I remember after my time in the psychiatric hospital, my house was sold and I literally moved into a little apartment with two white plastic chairs from Walmart. And I remember sitting there, all I'd taken with me were my books. And I'd lived in a beautiful, fancy house on the ocean. And now here I was in this little, and I thought, you know what, Lord? The one thing that's not changed is you. You're here. And so I just think wherever you find yourself in life, use everything God has given you to bless others.
1: Sheila, this has been so good. And right here at the end, Pastor John Harper, he really understood heaven and it had a powerful impact on his ministry. But let me ask you, who was Pastor John Harper?
0: I think I love him because he was a Scottish pastor.
1: Of course you love him for that reason.
0: And he'd lost his wife and he had one daughter, but he was invited to preach at Chicago at Moody Bible Church, which was a huge honor for somebody who's, from a small Scottish church. So he gets on the boat with his sister and his daughter, and the ship is the Titanic. Mm. And when the ship hits the iceberg, and he makes sure that his sister and his daughter get into one of the lifeboats. And then he's given a life jacket, but there's no boats left, and he ends up in the water. But he's so committed. He so understands the fact that the minute you take your last breath on this earth, you take your first breath with the presence of the Lord. So he comes across another man in the water who doesn't have a life jacket, and he says to him, "Do you know Jesus?" And the man said, "No, I don't." So he gives him this really simple, basic plan of salvation. Then he takes off his life jacket and he gives it to this man. And John Harper disappears under the water. 5 years later in Chicago, there's a meeting of all of those who survived the Titanic. And that man stood up and said, "I was John Harper's last convert." Because he knew he didn't need that life jacket. He knew where he was going, and he knew I didn't. And I prayed the prayer that night in the water.
1: Such a powerful story. And the irony is, we're all on the Titanic.
0: It's so true.
1: We are.
0: Oh, it's
1: we
0: so
1: just
0: true.
1: Don't know it. Mm-hmm. It's going down. Mm-hmm. And we're all going to have that last breath.
0: Yeah.
1: We're all going to go underwater.
2: Hmm.
1: And man, what a great attitude. Can I just reach one more person? I love that illustration. Thank you for being with us. This has been delightful.
0: I've loved it. Thank you so much for having me.
1: Well, Sheila is such an amazing storyteller and such a good person. You just feel it. And I've spent a little bit of time with her and her husband. They're wonderful people. Her book, The Hope of Heaven, is a must read. It's packed with stories, biblical insights, and Sheila doesn't pull any punches about the hard questions. If you're feeling like, yeah, I'm that guy sinking with the Titanic, get a hold of us. We're here to help you. There's no excuse. Call the number. We have caring Christian counselors that can help you. That's why we're here. And if you want to be part of the ministry of Focus on the Family to help more people, to be like Pastor John Harper and to get in the water with those who are drowning, needing to hear the good news of the gospel, consider partnering with Focus on the Family. If you could do it monthly, that really helps. And a one-time gift is also great. For a gift of any amount, we'll send you a copy of Sheila's book, The Hope of Heaven, as our way of saying thank you for being in the ministry with us. And I will also say now is a fantastic time to become a monthly donor. For a gift of just $30 a month, we're offering a special Focus on the Family mug, the ones we use here in the studio, along with a 4-ounce bag of whole bean coffee.
2: And we call that Jim's Choice. It's really good.
1: Really good. Plus, you get Sheila's great book, but you have to contact us by the end of July. And that's coming really soon, like tomorrow.
2: Yeah, it's not too late, though. You can make a tremendous impact when you support Focus on the Family. And we hear from people like Brenda from Texas, who said, "In the early years of your ministry, my church used to share your resources with me as a young mother. God used those resources to help me navigate becoming a new mom and a new wife. Focus on the Family ministered deeply to me during that season. Right before I had my second child, my husband told me he was going to leave me, but God held on to me and carried me through that difficult time. Throughout the years, God has sustained our marriage through your resources, and your broadcasts and teachings truly kept me going during the hardest moments. 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
2: 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Thanks for listening to Focus on the Family with Jim Daly. I'm John Fuller, inviting you back as we once again help you and your family thrive in Christ.

0: morning, sharing life, delivering truth, giving hope, K-Wave 1110 and 107.9. I'm Bob Shaw. Looks like another hot day across Southern California. This is just the tip of the extreme heat that's coming our way. We're going to all be looking for a little shade before it's over. And it reminds me of one of my favorite pictures in scripture. The Lord is described as our shade at our right hand. And on a day like today, that promise feels especially meaningful. So stay cool, enjoy your Thursday, and keep it right here for refreshing biblical teaching on K-Wave. Old wounds have a way of resurfacing, especially when circumstances change. Dr. Tony Evans shares why Joseph's response to his brothers in Genesis 50 still speaks to anyone who's been wronged. Next on The Alternative.
1: Hello, I'm Philip DeCourcy. It's time to mark your calendars. 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
1: You may not always feel like a child of God, but if you've given your life to Christ and the Holy Spirit lives inside of you, you are a child of God. 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You need to believe the word above your circumstances. You may feel at times like I'm alone in this world, but the Bible declares that if God is for us, who can be against us? That God will never leave us or forsake us. So you may feel like you're alone, but the truth is the word of God declares that you are not alone. And that's when you believe the word above your circumstances. You may believe that there are situations in your life that are hopeless, but the Bible declares that God is the God of all hope. And that there's no situation that's hopeless when you serve God, so you believe the word of God above your circumstances.
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3: Many of us are being hindered from our destiny because we're being held hostage by a leash around our souls called unforgiveness.
4: Dr. Tony Evans explains why getting the pardon we need depends on the pardon we give.
3: If you're holding on to vengeance, then you are blocking God from taking care of it for you.
4: This is the Alternative Broadcast, featuring the timeless biblical teachings from the archives of Dr. Tony Evans. When we think of hostages, we picture people being held against their will or threatened in some way. Well, today, Dr. Evans talks about the kind of hostage who could walk away at any time, but refuses to go. Let's turn to the book of Genesis as he begins.
3: Nothing, and I mean nothing, will hinder you arriving at God's destiny for you like unforgiveness. Unforgiveness is that one thing above all else that will block God's movement in your life, taking you from where you are to where you're supposed to go. When you carry the weight of yesterday, it will ruin the place of the day and the progress to tomorrow. Unforgiveness is that one area that must be addressed if you're going to reach your destiny. If anybody had a right to be angry, bitter, and hold a grudge, it was Joseph. A dysfunctional family, a dysfunctional father, put in a pit, sold into slavery, seduced, unjustly jailed, forgotten in jail. If anybody had a right to be mad, if anybody had a right to say life is not fair, it was Joseph. Joseph occupies from chapter 37 to chapter 50 of the book of Genesis. So God wanted us to zero in on this man's life. He gave so much of the first book of the Bible to it because he wanted to show us the key to destiny. And one of the things that Joseph was going to have to grapple with, that you and I will have to grapple with, if we're ever going to get through the detours and arrive at God's design for our lives, destiny, his purpose for our creation and our salvation, if you're going to finish life having fulfilled the reason why God left you here, then you're going to have to, we're going to have to deal with the issue of forgiveness. First of all, let's define forgiveness, because part of the problem is many people don't know what it is, or they don't know if they've really done it. Forgiveness in the Bible means a decision to no longer credit an offense against an offender. Forgiveness has to do with a decision. Let's start with that. It is not first and foremost an emotion. Forgiveness is not how you're feeling in any given moment. It has to do with whether you have made the choice to delete the offense. Let me give you a qualifying measure of whether you have truly forgiven the offense and the offender. And that is, are you still seeking revenge? If you are seeking revenge, if vengeance is yours, forgiveness has not occurred. Because when forgiveness occurs, the delete button is pushed, or as 1 Corinthians 13:5 says, you keep no record. Forgiveness can operate on two levels: unilateral forgiveness and transactional forgiveness. Unilateral forgiveness is when you forgive and the person hasn't asked for it, requested it, or repented of what they did to you. You are unilaterally, that is, on your own, without their involvement, granting them forgiveness. The reason you grant unilateral forgiveness is so that you can keep going. Because nothing will hold you hostage to your detours, keeping you from your destiny, like unforgiveness. But then there is a second level of forgiveness: transactional forgiveness. Transactional forgiveness is where there is a desire for reconciliation and restoration of a relationship. It's where the person who has offended you is willing to confess and repent in order to restore what was broken. That's what I'm calling transactional. That's why the Bible regularly calls us to repent. It calls us to repent in order to reestablish the relationship. So that's transactional forgiveness, because it's reconciliation. Now, I want to show you in chapter 45 the steps you take to validate your own forgiveness. They're very interesting in chapter 45. Remember, this is a long story. And this is now 22 years later. This is 22. When we hit these chapters, we're 22 years from the time Joseph was sold into the pit at 17 years old. So this is years unfolding. But I'm going to show you a little something special in a moment that you don't want to miss out on. But for right now, let's look at how you validate your own forgiveness. Chapter 45, verse 1. Then Joseph could not control himself before all those who stood before him. He cried, "Have everyone go out from me so that there is no man with me," when Joseph made himself known to his brothers. He wept so loudly that the Egyptians heard it, and the household of Pharaoh heard of it. What did Joseph do? He sent all the Egyptians out of the room when he confronted his brothers, and he wept. Here's how you know you're serious about forgiveness. You don't bring other people in who have nothing to do with the sin. He told all the Egyptians, "Y'all leave. Y'all are not involved with this. Y'all have nothing to do with this. I'm going to confront the offenders, but y'all get out." You always know a person who has not forgiven because of the gossip. They bring people in who have nothing to do with it, who can't fix it, they can't resolve it, they don't even know about it, but I want to bring them into it because I want to vent, because I'm seeking vengeance. True forgiveness does not bring people into it who have nothing to do with it. Leave the Egyptians outside. Now, of course, during this time, he unveils himself to his brothers so that they now know it's Joseph, which I think means he showed them his circumcision, because that would have been the thing to validate that he was his brother, since the Jews were the only ones who circumcised their young males. So he revealed to the fact that he was, in fact, their Jewish brother. But he also removed those who had nothing at all to do with it. So if you are gossiping to everybody else about the offense and the offender, forgiveness has not occurred. Secondly, you know you have forgiven when you make the offender feel at ease with you. Verse 4. Then Joseph said to his brethren, "Please come closer to me." Ah. When you haven't forgiven, you say, "Get away from me." He says, "Come, y'all did me wrong, come close to me. I am now welcoming you into my space. He makes them feel comfortable in his presence instead of making them feel uncomfortable in his presence. He says, come near, not get out of my sight. I can't stand you. Don't want to ever see you again. Get away from me. No, he says, come near to me. And these were the ones who've done him wrong. So forgiveness creates a space where the offender who repents, because we're talking about transactional forgiveness now, not unilateral, where the offender can come into a space they've been extricated from because of their offense. The next thing that happens. Verse 5, now do not be grieved or angry with yourselves because you sold me here. The next thing that true forgiveness will do is it will help the offender to forgive themselves when they've asked you to forgive them. He says, don't be angry with yourself. They were upset with themselves of what they had done because they repented. We're talking about transactional forgiveness. They've said, I'm sorry, and have passed the test and demonstrated they were sorry. So he says, well, let me help you forgive yourself. In other words, here's what they didn't do. Heap guilt on top of guilt. And then he did one more thing. Wow. Verse 9. Hurry and go to my father, Joseph says, and say to him, my father Jacob, say to him, thus says your son Joseph, God has made me Lord of all of Egypt. Come down to me. Do not delay. I don't want you to miss this. He tells his brothers, go back home and tell daddy I'm okay up here in Egypt. Wait a minute. You mean you're not going to tell him to go tell daddy what y'all did to me? What he did was he protected them from the one who would have been hurt most by it. Because he was seeking transactional forgiveness. If you're holding on to vengeance, watch this, then you are blocking God from taking care of it for you. If you're trying to pay him back yourself, then God will let you pay him back yourself. But God will stay out of it. The scripture says, vengeance is mine, saith the Lord, and I will repay. God believes in justice. He believes in payback. His way, his time. And he does it without your help. I'm not talking about somebody who breaks the law. That's a legal issue. It should be addressed. But we're talking about personal vengeance. He says that I will repay. And if you read the story, you'll find out he did.
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3: Take Judah. And our reason I want to talk about Judah is because he was the lead guy who got Joseph put in the hole to begin with when he was 17. Judah said, let's get rid of him. Well, if you read the story, you will find a whole chapter on Judah. Now, why is Judah put in this story with a whole chapter on him when the whole story is about Joseph? But there's a whole chapter on Judah because it's showing you how God pays somebody back who messes over you. Because when you read the story of Judah, in the middle of the story of Joseph, Judah starts losing his sons to death. He gets tricked by his daughter-in-law, has an affair with his daughter-in-law, giving birth to a child from his own daughter-in-law. His whole life crumbles because God will repay. But if you don't believe that, then you get to pay it without God. So when you are forgiving, doesn't mean you skip it, doesn't mean you ignore it. He didn't ignore it. He said, y'all sold me here. But God was up to something too. Because remember, whatever happens to you has to pass through God's fingers first. Ah. What helped Joseph to forgive? This was a painful situation he's lived through. And there are many here who have lived through, or maybe are living through, the pain of yesterday. I want you to look at chapter 41. And I want to show you what set him up for forgiveness. And you have it for you too. Watch this. Verse 50 through 52. Now before the year of famine came, two sons were born to Joseph, whom Asenath, the daughter of Potipharah, priest of On, bore to him. Joseph named the firstborn Manasseh, for he said, God has made me forget all my trouble and all my father's household. He named the second Ephraim, for he said, God has made me fruitful in the land of my affliction. God set him up for forgiveness. He gave him another family. Remember, his family messed him up. He gave him a whole new family, and he said, my new family helped me forget my old family. And the way he kept reminding himself that he was no longer hostage to his old family was in naming his kids. He named one Manasseh and one Ephraim. Manasseh means God has helped me to forget my troubles. Well, how often did he have to say the name Manasseh? Every time he was calling him to dinner, every time he was correcting him, when he was sending him to school, Manasseh this, Manasseh that, Manasseh this, Manasseh that. So every time he called Manasseh's name, God has helped me to forget, God has helped me to forget, God has helped me to forget. He named the baby exactly what he needed from God. But to help Manasseh out, you need to have a second baby. Ephraim. Ephraim means God has made me fruitful. Watch this now. And he says, in the land of my affliction, God has made me fruitful. Okay, Manasseh, God has caused me to forget. That is the pain. Ephraim, he's blessing me where I am right now. See, if you get so locked into the past that you don't see the goodness of God that he is showing you right now, see, you need to say Manasseh, but then you got to turn and look at Ephraim. Because

0: baby's name is Ephraim today. And I like this. He says, he's blessed me in the land of my affliction. Unforgiveness blocks you from the supernatural. Lord's Prayer, Matthew 6, forgive us our trespasses as we forgive those who trespass against us. You read further in the chapter and he says, for if you do not forgive, you will not be forgiven. We all have to remember we got two sides to our story. The need to forgive and the need to be forgiven. There are very few people who need to forgive who don't also need to be forgiven. Okay? Forgiveness is a beautiful word when you need it. It's an ugly word when you have to give it. But we all need both words, because we need to be forgiven and we need to forgive. He says, and when you do, your Father who is in heaven will forgive you. He's not talking about your salvation. He's talking about your fellowship, your harmony, your experience with him. You no longer walk in darkness, John chapter 1 says. You're now living in the light. You're in the light of the supernatural. Your GPS is working now. He can move you on to the place he's taking you. God will recycle your pain to his purpose. Doesn't excuse it. Vengeance is mine. It doesn't say you ignore it. Not saying any of that. I'm saying you have a providentially sovereign God who can overrule it and fulfill his purposes in spite of it, and in fact, use it for where he's taking you without excusing it. You've seen the movie. I'm sure 90% of you have. The old movie, Forrest Gump. You remember Forrest had a friend from his childhood days named Jenny. And one day, Forrest and Jenny were walking along, and they came across the shack in which she was raised, which was also the shack in which she was abused by her parents. When she walked by her old home, that shack, she looked at it, she reached down, she picked up a rock and threw it at the shack. Then she reached down, she picked up another rock and threw it through the window of the shack. And then she reached down and she picked up another rock. As she remembered the pain of the past. And after she had thrown as many stones or rocks as her energy would allow, she collapsed. And that's when Forrest looked at her and said, Jenny, sometimes there just aren't enough rocks. Because no matter how many you throw in, that shack is still up there. Some of us have been throwing stones at the shack. Why did you do that? Why didn't you stop him? Why did I have to go through that? That was not fair. Stop! I can't take it anymore. You throw rocks, but the shack is still up. Because sometimes there are not enough stones.
1: 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Well, tomorrow, Dr. Evans shows how God helps us grow into the people he wants us to be, in part because of what he wants us to do. I hope you'll join us to find out more. Right now, though, Tony's back with a final thought for those who aren't feeling free enough to forgive.
0: But you say, Pastor, I still feel it. I still feel it. Well, let me remind you about the bell. You know, the bell in the bell towers. is on a rope, and you pull the rope, bong, bong, bong, bong, and then they would let the rope go, and you'd still hear bong, bong, bong, bong, bong, bong, bong, because when they let go of the rope, the bell would still be swinging, but it would slow down until it stopped because they were no longer forcing it to ring. I want to invite you today to let go of the rope. Because as long as you pulling that bong, bong, it's not fair. Bong, you hurt me too bad. Bong, you never said I'm sorry. Bonger. As long as you're pulling the rope, you're going to hear in your soul the sound of the bell. But when you make the decision to let it go, it may ring for a little while. Bong, bong, bong. Until you feel it subside. Because you let go of the rope.

0: K-Wave 1110 and 107.9, sharing life, delivering truth, giving hope. I'm Bob Shaw. Nothing better to wake up your morning than prayer. So let me do that as we head into Thursday. God, Heavenly Father, as we wake up this morning, we know we're headed into another stretch of triple-digit temperatures. God, we ask that you'd watch over our communities, give people wisdom in the heat, bring relief in the days ahead. And Father, one thing summer reminds us is that life has seasons. Some are easier than others. Some seem to last longer than we like, but every season has a beginning and an end. And through every one of them, you have remained faithful. Lord, don't let us spend so much time wishing for the next season that we miss what's happening in our lives in this one. Whether this season feels busy or uncertain or joyful or challenging, help us to live it well. And thank you so much for the hope you've given us. No matter what kind of week we're having, we can wake up each morning knowing your mercy is new, your promises are true, and your love never changes. We love you, Lord, and we commit this day to you. In Jesus' name, amen. Pastor Skip reminds us that while people may fail, God's message never loses its power. 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
5: 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It's not by works of righteousness, which we've done. It's according to his mercy that he saved us. This is his way.
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8: But at this point, when he first gets to Rome, he is under house arrest. He is chained to a soldier. The chain was about 18 inches long, cuffed around the prisoner, never left the prisoner's wrist for 2 years. But the guards were working in shifts a few hours at a time. Then they would uncuff it. A new soldier would, this would prevent any kind of a escape, any kind of a breakout, because you're under house arrest. In Acts 28, it says that Paul lived in his own rented house for 2 years. He was chained, but he was in a house he had to pay for. And people could come in and visit with him, and he could have Bible studies, and he could encourage the church, and he could do evangelism for those who came, but he couldn't go out, and he was always chained to a soldier. The soldier that it is referring to are the Praetorian soldier, the Praetorian Guard. There were in Rome at this time about 10,000 different soldiers in that elite category called the Praetorian Guard. 10,000 originally was started by Caesar Augustus, and then it just sort of continued as an institution. Praetorian Guards were stationed around Rome, all around the city, to preserve peace, but also and especially to guard the emperor. They were the elite secret service force. And it was the Praetorian Guards that guarded Caesar's life. Well, you can imagine, as we mentioned last week, if you're chained to Paul the Apostle,

another few hours. But if you would just skip ahead to chapter 4, and notice how he closes out this little epistle to the Philippians. Verse 20, now to our God and Father be glory forever and ever. Amen. Greet every saint in Christ Jesus. The brethren who are with me greet you. All the saints greet you, but especially those who are of Caesar's household. So Paul has made an impact in the Praetorian Guard and in the household of Caesar Nero himself. So you can just hear, can you not, the prayers of some of the church members in Rome before Paul came to be a prisoner there. Lord, somehow reach Caesar Nero even. Lord, nothing's too hard for you. Just send someone to preach the gospel to them. So God sends Paul. And they become believers and they become part of the epistle to the Philippians because they come to know Christ and have a faith in him because of that. So it's become evident to the whole palace guard, the Praetorian Guard, and to the rest that my chains are in Christ. I'm not chained to them. I'm chained to the will of God, and he has me here. The things that have happened to me have happened for the furtherance of the gospel. So that's the first. I'm reaching out to them. And verse 14, most of the brethren in the Lord, these are believers, having become confident by my chains, are much more bold to speak the word without fear. Now stop there and think about that. From this verse, I surmise that the Christians in Rome were skittish to share their faith until Paul became a prisoner. They didn't want to be too vocal. They didn't want to get arrested. They didn't want to get into trouble. There was already anxiety and tension among Romans and Christians and Jews and Romans and on. They just didn't want to get in the fray. But then Paul gets arrested and they say, look at him. He's bold. He's unashamed. He's not afraid to speak to the household of Caesar and the Praetorian guards. And they think, if Paul can do that in chains, I'm out of chains. Certainly I can open my mouth a little bit more and share in the office, at the hospital, with my neighbors, in an Uber. Now, I know they didn't have that back then, but I'm translating that into modern parlance. If Paul can be that bold while incarcerated, certainly I, who have freedom, can be a little more bold in my faith. That's what's happening. Paul's imprisonment was good for the Praetorian Guard. It got the gospel into their lives, changed them. It was good for the believers in Rome who were a little skittish in evangelism. It propelled them to share their faith. And they're more bold to speak the word without fear. But look at verse 15. Some, when he's now speaking about speaking the word, some indeed preach Christ even from envy and strife, and some also from goodwill. The former preach Christ from selfish ambition, not sincerely, supposing to add affliction to my chains, but the latter out of love, knowing that I am appointed for the defense of the gospel. What then? Only that in every way, whether in pretense or in truth, Christ is preached. And in this, I rejoice, yes, and I will rejoice. Now, in verse 15, when he says, some indeed preach Christ even from envy and strife, who is he referring to? He's referring to believers. Now, this is sort of a shock to your system because you think, well, who are these people speaking envy and strife against Paul? These must be pagans. These must be Gnostics. These must be idol-worshipping heretics. No, they're believers. Because some, in verse 15, that little word some, the antecedent to that is in verse 14, brethren. Most of the brethren in the Lord, these are believers he's talking about. After talking about the brethren in the Lord, he says some of these brethren in the Lord indeed preach Christ from envy and strife. Paul had detractors.
Not everybody

0: loved Paul or his ministry or his success. They were jealous of it. In fact, in Corinth, groups had developed around certain teachers. Do you remember that? Some say, I'm of Paul. Others say, I'm of Apollos. Others say, I'm of Cephas. Others say, I'm of Christ. These were people who gravitated toward Bible teachers. We would say radio or media preachers maybe today, and discounted the others. Oh, I really like listening to this guy or that person. And so even in Corinth and evidently also in Rome, Paul had his detractors. Paul was brilliant, theologically astute, very well educated, very successful. And because of that, it invited these kind of problems where you have people that are preaching from envy and strife and then others from goodwill. Now, this shouldn't shock you, really, because, well, what's changed? There are people, there's a lot of different reasons why people go into the ministry, and they're not always noble. Some people really like to be seen, like to be noticed. I'm important. You really need to listen to what I have to say. I'm a gift from God to you. That's why I love Moses, because Moses didn't want to speak. And God said, no, you're the guy I wanted to speak. Yeah, but I really am not good at this. Well, that's why I really want you to do this. But some people just, you know, they're filled with strife and their motivation is, well, they're pompous. Diotrephes was of this sort. If you remember, know your Bibles, in 3 John, that little one chapter letter of 3 John, John writes about, he said, I was trying to write to the church, but Diotrephes, who loves the preeminence, would not receive us. In other words, Diotrephes is a control freak. And he didn't like us because he couldn't control us. And so he wanted to control the church. And even though I try to write to you guys, he wouldn't have anything because he likes to have the uppermost hand. He likes the preeminence. So Paul had to deal with these kind of people as well. And as I mentioned, also in Corinth. Now, I don't know what they had against Paul other than he was successful. I don't know why they didn't like his ministry. Same in Corinth. Maybe they thought, well, he's old fashioned. You know, we like kind of a newer flair, something more relevant than this little bald guy who can't see, who he's been around a while. We need something fresher and newer, maybe like Apollos. But nonetheless, he had his detractors.
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0: I'm even going to venture a guess. Because remember in the book of Job, Job's friends said, Job, the reason you are suffering so much is because there's sin in your life. I'm guessing that some people said the reason Paul keeps getting put into prison and beaten up and going through shipwrecks is there's sin in his life. I'm sure they did that. The prosperity gospel, false gospel, was prevalent even back then. So some preach from envy and strife, others, some from goodwill. The former preach Christ from selfish ambition, not sincerely, supposing to add affliction to my chains. But the latter, out of love, knowing that I am appointed for the defense of the gospel. I'm in prison not because there's sin in my life, but I'm defending the gospel. I am, the gospel is on trial. I'm before Caesar Nero. I was before Agrippa and Festus and Felix, etc. in Caesarea. And I am defending the gospel for the future. They understand that. So I love verse 18. He's sort of summing that whole thought up. What then? That is, what is my conclusion about these people, some who don't like me and are jealous, and some who do? What then? Only that in every way, whether in pretense or in truth, Christ is preached. And in this I rejoice, yes, and I will rejoice. This is Paul seeing the big picture. He's in prison. Bad things have happened. While he is in prison, people are bad-mouthing him. He's listening, he's looking at it all, and he makes a determination. Nothing and no one are going to steal my joy. I am rejoicing in the Lord, and he writes that's his theme throughout the book, and no one and nothing is going to steal my joy. And when Paul speaks or writes verse 18, what he realizes is that the power is in the message more than the messenger. Listen to that again. The power is in the message more than the messenger. Some people like the messenger. Oh, I like the way she or he puts things. But what are they putting? What things are they dishing out? The real power isn't the messenger, it's the message. Now, if somebody is tampering with the message, go after them. Go after them. Galatians chapter 1. If we or an angel from heaven preach to you another gospel than what you have received, let him be cursed below the lowest hell. That's the word anathema. That's the translation of that. Let him be anathema. Anybody preaches a different gospel, I'm going after him. You tamper with the message, I'm going after you. But if you have the message right and you are presenting the true gospel, even if you as a messenger have impure motives, I rejoice because the message is going out. And the message is more important than the messenger. You get it? So that's his big picture. Nothing, no one is going to steal my joy. And even if you've got bad, bitter, angry messengers, if they're saying the true message, I'm good. Now, if they tamper with the message, I'm going to attack them. If they got the message right, but they're goofy and weird and bitter and hostile, at least the gospel is being preached. Isn't that a beautiful way to look at things? It's so freeing to see it that way. Then you don't have to go on the attack against this preacher and that preacher because they don't like me or like whatever. Just say it. The gospel is being preached. As long as the gospel is being preached, then go for it. Think of Jonah. God told him to go to Nineveh. He didn't want to go. He hated the Ninevites. He wanted them dead. God said, well, Jonah, you should like this ministry then. Because I want you to go to Nineveh and tell them 40 days and God's going to judge you. Now, he ran the other direction. God finally got a hold of him. He sends him to Nineveh with a message of judgment. But in giving the message of judgment, you know what happened in Nineveh? They believed and turned and repented and God forgave them. And that's what ticked Jonah off. He said, oh, he was bitter. I knew you would do that, Lord. I knew you are so loving and so kind and so forgiving that you would dismiss all of the wickedness and you'd give them another chance. That's why I didn't want to come, because you're so good. So here you have this bitter, angry preacher named Jonah, but God honored his word. See, God honors the message. The message is far more important than the messenger. The truth is, all of us messengers are flawed. It's only the message that is pure. So get the right message, preach the message. And God said, my word that goes out forth out of my mouth will not return to me void. It'll perform that which I have sent it to do. So that's his summary there of that whole nonsense. God be glorified, Christ is preached, and in this I rejoice and I will rejoice. So what a way to live. Now, before we go on and finish, God willing, the rest of the chapter, think of your own life for a moment. Think of things that take your joy away. Think of Paul in prison. Bad things happen to him. False trials, false accusations, shipwrecks, preachers who didn't like him, jealous, all that stuff. Think about, and here he goes, I'm rejoicing. Nothing's stealing my joy. What does it take to steal your joy? For some of you, not much. The guy that pulled out in front of you on the road on Osuna on your way here as you were pulling into the parking lot took your joy away. You're pulling in. It's a Bible study tonight, idiot. Boy, all that joy out the window just like that. I relate. I can relate. But let me say this and then we'll move on. Maturity is measured by what it takes to steal your joy. Christian maturity is measured by what it takes to steal your joy. Christ has preached, I rejoice, and I will rejoice. For I know, verse 19, I know this will turn out for my salvation or deliverance. This will turn out for my deliverance through your prayer and the supply of the Spirit of Christ, according to my earnest expectation and hope, that in nothing I shall be ashamed, but that with all boldness, as always, so now also Christ will be magnified in my body, whether by life or by death. I trust that I'm going to be delivered from this. God has his hand on me. No matter what, if I'm in jail or I'm out, I'm going to be bold. I've always been bold in my faith. I'm not going to back down. And so, as always, so now also, and I love this, that Christ will be magnified in my body, whether by life or by death. The word magnified means to make large or to enlarge or to make great. But think about this. How great is Christ? Is he pretty great? He's pretty awesome, right? He's the preeminent one. How can you possibly make Christ, who's that great, any greater through your body? The Christ may be magnified, he says, whether by life or by death, in my body. Well, think about that. When you look up on a clear evening and you see the stars up in the Milky Way, you know, because you went to school, you know that those little specks of light are actually large bodies. Those stars are enormous. Some of them are much bigger than the sun. In fact, some of them are 1,200 times larger than our sun. Why do they look so small then? Because they are far away. So how do you enlarge them? What instrument do you look at through? A telescope. A telescope takes things that are farther away and magnifies them, enlarges them. You go, whoa. It looks, or you look at the moon, it's like, man, I could touch it. Think of your body, your life, like the telescope that lets people see Christ clearly. Because for most people, Jesus Christ is this enigmatic figure of history, 2,000 years old, so distant, God is so far away, until you show up and you make him great by your lifestyle, by your words, by your personality, your temperament, your joy. You have the ability to be for people the telescope that enlarges the character and glory of God. So just think of that as you read that again, that Christ will be magnified in my body, whether by life or by death. So that's why you want to present your body every day. Here's my body, Lord. I present it as a living sacrifice. May Christ be magnified, be enlarged. Let people see him clearly through my life.
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2: 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I'm Bob Shaw. Starting the day with news and starting the day with God, two very different things, right? One tells me everything that's wrong with the world. The other reminds me who's still in control. I'm about to read the news. I need both of these things because it's my job to know what's happening. But I also know which one sets my heart in the right direction. So hopefully before you hear the news, you've been able to spend a little time with the Lord this morning before the day gets a little too busy. Pastor Brian talks about something every believer needs to remember: who you are because of what Christ has already done. That's good news. That's coming up on Back to Basics.
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2: Here's your news on K-Wave. Former White House medical advisor Dr. Anthony Fauci refused to answer questions during a Senate hearing Wednesday, invoking his Fifth Amendment right against self-incrimination. Senator Josh Hawley argued Fauci no longer had that protection because former President Joe Biden gave him a broad pardon before leaving office. Hawley cited an 1896 Supreme Court ruling that he says prevents pardoned individuals from refusing to testify. Fauci ignored the argument and answered no questions during the nearly three-hour hearing. In his opening statement, he accused Senator Rand Paul of being determined to prosecute him. Democrats defended Fauci, calling the hearing politically motivated and thanking him for his public service. Republicans on the committee now plan to vote next week on whether to hold Fauci in contempt of Congress for refusing to answer questions. Senator Paul said history, not the hearing, would ultimately judge Fauci. And local officials are criticizing Lineage Logistics for seeking permission to rebuild a cold storage warehouse in Boyle Heights that was destroyed in a June fire. The city's building and safety department received an application for a permit to rebuild the warehouse Monday. Meanwhile, the county health department is increasing fines against Lineage to as high as $2,000 per day as the company continues to rack up citations for unsanitary conditions at the site. That's the news. and you're up to date. K-Wave weather, another bout of extreme heat. Sunny and 91 in LA and Orange counties, 100 in the valleys and Inland Empire, 78 at the beaches. Even hotter starting tomorrow. Right now, 70 in Rossmore. In fact, it's 70 everywhere. Rossmore, Newport Beach, West Covina, and here at K-Wave. 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
1: The Lord speaking through the prophet Isaiah, he said, "My arm is not too short to save, and my ear is not too dull to hear, but your sins have separated you from your God." And you see, that's our natural condition. We are separated from God. And the wonderful news is that all of that has been remedied through what Christ has done.
0: Today on Back to Basics, Pastor Brian continues his study in the book of Colossians. Join us as Pastor Brian concludes his teaching on Colossians chapter 1, verses 12 through 14, in a message titled, "What God Has Done." And now, here's Pastor Brian.
1: So we have been transferred out of that kingdom of darkness and that world where we were held in captivity and we were blinded to the reality of God. Again, just thinking back on my own experience, you know, back in those days, I couldn't even fathom the idea of knowing God. I would hear people talk about how God spoke to them and how God was guiding their lives and things like that. And that was like a foreign language to me. It was like, what does that even mean? How could that even happen? You see, I was in bondage to sin and I was under the dominion of the enemy living in the kingdom of darkness. But then through that work of Christ and through me simply embracing what Jesus did, God took me, and he did the same for you and everyone else who's ever put their trust in Christ. He transferred us out of that kingdom of darkness, and he placed us in the kingdom of the Son of his love. You know, when Paul was sent to preach the gospel by Jesus, you remember the story how Paul was on his way actually to Damascus to apprehend Christian people there and to take them back to Jerusalem for trial, that they would be imprisoned or executed. And as he was making his way to Damascus, you remember he saw a light that was brighter than the noonday sun. And a voice began to speak to him, "Saul, Saul, why are you persecuting me? Who are you, Lord?" "I am Jesus, whom you are persecuting." When Paul rehearses that story later on in his life to King Agrippa, he tells King Agrippa that something that Jesus said to him, it was very, very fascinating. Jesus said to Paul, he said, "I am sending you to the Gentiles to turn them from darkness to light and from the power of Satan to the power of God." That's what Paul's mission was. That's what the gospel does. It turns us from darkness to light. It transfers us out of the kingdom of darkness into the kingdom of the Son of his love. Now, here's an interesting reality that we need to be clear about. The kingdom of God is both already here and yet not fully here. So the kingdom of God is a present reality today. And for anyone that's put their faith in Christ, you have been transferred into God's kingdom out of that kingdom of darkness. But it's not here in its fullness. It will come one day in its fullness, and the earth will be filled with the glory of the Lord as the waters cover the sea. That's the promise. And Jesus Christ will rule and reign on the earth from Jerusalem, sitting on the throne of David, ruling over the house of Jacob forever. These are the promises. That's the, in the future, that will be fully realized. Today, that kingdom is among us. We who have put our faith in Christ, we are part of that kingdom, but we are really living in two kingdoms. We're living in the kingdoms of this world that are under the dominion of Satan, but we are also, who have trusted Christ, we're now presently living in that kingdom of God, that kingdom of light and of life and of love. And what we need to do as God's people is we need to remember that we are no longer part of that kingdom of darkness, but now we have been transferred into the kingdom of the Son of his love. And the kingdom has a whole different atmosphere. It has a whole different lifestyle. It has just a completely different way of thinking and doing and treating one another. And, you know, the church is, in one sense, it is the visible presence of that kingdom in the world. And we talked about this a little bit last time when we were looking at Paul's prayer for the church. Remember, we were talking about how important it is for us to recognize today that we are the representatives of Christ on the earth. And when we use this picture that we're using right here, think of it as there are these two kingdoms. And the vast majority of people are still there in the kingdom of darkness, but there's manifestations of the kingdom of Christ all over the world, local church bodies, Christians gathered together. And what people ought to be able to do is to see the stark contrast between the two kingdoms when they come into our midst, when they, you know, peek inside the room. When they peer at us from across the way, they ought to be able to look and say, that is a whole different thing over there. And it should be so beautiful and so attractive that they want to be transferred out of the kingdom they're in into the kingdom of light and life and love. Now, when we say light, we're talking about the kingdom of light. We're talking about the kingdom of light in the sense of moral purity, spiritual purity. You know, light brings sight. It brings revelation. It brings understanding. It's a kingdom of light. It's a kingdom of life. It's a kingdom of vitality. It's a kingdom of energy. It's a kingdom of reproduction. And, you know, all of the positive things about life. This is the kingdom of Christ. It's a kingdom of life. It's not a dead kingdom. How many churches over the years have just modeled sort of a deadness, a dryness? I mean, how many times have people, and still today, people sometimes think of a church and they just think, well, what does that have to do with anything? Why would I be interested in that? Because their view, their perspective, what they've seen in regard to the church is just, well, that's just, there's deadness there. Oh no, the kingdom of Christ is full of life. And when Christ is dwelling in us, then that life is going to be seen. But it's a kingdom of love, a kingdom of love. Boy, if there was, you know, if there's any place in the world where people ought to see the stark difference between the world and the church, it's in this whole realm of love. You know, it's interesting that many people who have been caught up in various, you know, lifestyles, movements, and things, they get drawn in oftentimes because they say they feel accepted. They say they feel loved. You know, there are many, many people in the gay community who they cherish the community because it's a place where they've felt loved, they felt accepted, they felt cared for. And, you know, sadly, in many cases, those same people were at one time in churches and they didn't feel loved. And you don't make them feel loved by agreeing with their lifestyle or their desires, but they didn't sense that there was any real love or concern for them in their plight. They didn't feel like anyone was willing to listen and to be sympathetic and to try to give some help and so forth. And so they just decided, well, that, you know, that's not a place where I want to be. That's a place where I don't feel at all loved. I was talking to our school staff earlier this week, and I was talking about the cultural transition that we've been going through here at our own church and how we have not at all changed our theological views or positions on anything. We're very theologically conservative church, but we have been going through a process of culturally changing, recognizing that the world around us is different and that we have to navigate things differently. And I was talking about Pastor Chuck Smith and how, you know, many knew Pastor Chuck after the earliest days of what God did at Calvary Chapel. And many knew him when he was very much settled and established as a long-term pastor and a voice in the community and the world. And, you know, they knew him in a sense as a pillar of conservatism and all of those things. And I was saying, you know, you didn't know him when he was known as the rebel. You didn't know him when people, even in the Christian community, shunned him and criticized him and wouldn't allow him into certain spaces because of his position of opening the doors of his church to anyone that God would bring in. And, you know, we forget that sometimes. But you see, it's a kingdom of love. And so what people, regardless of where they're coming from, regardless of what their background is, people ought to be able to sense that even though there's not an agreement on things, but I don't know, I still felt like I was loved. So anyway, as I was sharing this with the staff this past week, one of the ladies who's a teacher, she came to me and she said, thank you. And she told me about her grandson. She said, you know, my grandson grew up here. He grew up at the school here. And he's been living a gay lifestyle. And he just feels, you know, hated by the church. And just feels like there's no way he could come back or be welcomed. And so she was just saying, thank you for, you know, the things you shared. They encouraged me today. And but that's the thing that we're talking about. We have been transferred into the kingdom of light and life and love. And that's what people who are outside peering in, that's what they ought to sense. That's what they ought to see. Because that's what's happened to every one of us. Isn't it wonderful that God didn't say to any of us, well, you know, I love you, but you're going to have to really clean up your act before you can come around me. God didn't do that. No, he did for us what we couldn't do for ourselves. He qualified us. We were all disqualified, but he qualified us. And he delivered us from those powers, and he's translated us into the kingdom of the Son of his love. And then fourthly, he redeemed us. He redeemed us. And we read here, he redeemed us through his blood. We are redeemed through the blood of Christ. The word redemption, it means to, the idea is to pay a price for something. It is to buy something back. So God creates the world. He creates humanity. He creates mankind to live in a relationship with himself, but man betrays God and sides with the enemy and then actually comes under the control of the enemy. And what God does through Christ is he buys us back out of that situation. Redeemed, the word redeemed in the biblical text, it's the word that was used in the purchase of a slave. And it was specifically referring to purchasing a slave in order to liberate them. And that's what God has done. He has redeemed us, and he's done this through the blood of Christ. So the price that was paid to bring us back to himself was the precious blood of Christ. And Peter tells us that you were not redeemed with corruptible things like silver and gold from your vain or empty manner of life, but you were redeemed with the precious blood of Christ as of a lamb who was slain before the foundation of the world. So the price for redemption, Jesus said it himself. He said, I am going to give my life as a payment for the life of this world. I give my flesh as a payment for the life of this world. And that's what he did. He shed his blood. God redeemed us through his blood. And then that resulted in the forgiveness of sins. God has forgiven our sins. God has made a way for sins to be forgiven. You know, sin and sins, the distinction is sin is a destructive principle that's at work in all of creation. It's at work in every single human being. And then sins are the acts that proceed from the sin nature. But sin and sins are the root cause of all of the trouble and problems in the world today, yesterday, and tomorrow. All of the trouble is connected back to the issue of sin. And as a matter of fact, our problems are rooted in sin, because sin is the thing that separates us from God. The Lord speaking through the prophet Isaiah, he said, "My arm is not too short to save, and my ear is not too dull to hear, but your sins have separated you from your God." And you see, that is, again, that's our natural condition. We are separated from God. We are not in relationship with him. And the wonderful news is that all of that has been remedied through what Christ has done. And so those sins that separated us from God, those sins that kept us from hearing his voice, those sins that kept us from experiencing his love, those sins that kept us from knowing him and having that sense of his presence in our life and his hand of mercy over us and his guidance, you know, those things that prevented all of that, those have all been taken away. Our sins have been forgiven. What a wonderful thing. You know, everybody sins. Some people's sins are blatant and obvious and notorious. For other people, their sins aren't so obvious. They're a little bit veiled. But the truth of the matter is everyone sins. And sin separates us from God, as I've already said. Sin ruins relationships between us as people. Sin destroys us in our souls and in our minds. It causes us to think things and do things that are destructive and harmful. This is what sin is. And sins weigh us down. Sins burden us. Sins, because they are actual crimes against God, they place a burden of guilt upon each and every one of us. And that burden of guilt is real. We are guilty. But living under the burden of guilt is almost intolerable. Sometimes it is intolerable. But through Christ, God has forgiven our sins. Everything that we have ever done that's been wrong, everything that we've ever done that's been a violation of God's commands, everything that we've ever done to harm another person, whether we intended to or we didn't intend to, nevertheless, it was the case, all of that is forgiven. You know, sometimes we don't appreciate forgiveness so much because we don't realize how much we've been forgiven. Remember the story Jesus told about he went into this religious leader's house, and while he was there, this woman came in and fell at his feet. She began to weep, and she was very demonstrative. She was weeping. Her tears were falling on the feet of Jesus, and she was washing his feet with her hair. And the man that invited Jesus to dinner, he was a religious leader, and he sat there and he thought, oh my goodness, if Jesus knew this woman, if he knew what kind of a woman she was, he couldn't possibly allow this. If he were really the Messiah, he would not let a woman like this touch him. So for this guy, he thought, hey, you know, I'm a pretty good person. This woman, she is wicked, evil, sinful. Jesus shouldn't be allowing this. And what he didn't know is that Jesus could read his mind.
2: All this was going on in his head.
1: And Jesus turns to him and he says, you know, I came into your house and you didn't, you know, give me a real warm welcome. He said, you didn't give me a kiss. That was a customary thing. But this woman has not ceased kissing my feet. You gave me no water for my feet. You didn't wash my feet, but she's been washing my feet with her tears and with her hair. And then Jesus goes on and he says, and this woman's sins, which are many, are forgiven. And because she's been forgiven of much, she loves much. But the point was, you, the religious man, you don't think you're that big of a sinner. And that's obvious because you don't have the kind of love and devotion that you should have. And you see, that's a real problem. Sometimes we don't think we're that sinful. And because we don't think we're that sinful, we don't appreciate the forgiveness like we should. And we don't show mercy and forgiveness and love and those things to other people when they sin because we don't realize how much we've been forgiven. You know, sometimes it's a good thing, even though it's a painful thing. Sometimes it's a good thing if we're thinking sometimes about ourselves, say, yeah, I don't know, I'm really not that bad. Sometimes it's good to just say, Lord, would you just show me a little bit about what I'm really like? Not too much because that could be brutal. But, you know, it's important to have that perspective, the right perspective. Because, you see, as far as God is concerned, it's not merely the things that you do that are wrong. It's everything you think that's wrong. It's the things that you desire that are wrong. And again, in the days of Jesus, remember the religious leaders, they thought they were righteous and holy. They were so incensed at Jesus that he would insinuate that they were sinful because outwardly they hadn't done anything that they thought was all that bad. That's why Jesus said to him, look, let me tell you, if you look at a woman to lust after her, you might think that you're pure, you've never committed adultery. If you look at a woman to lust after her, you have committed adultery. You might think that you're nice and forgiving and loving and, you know, you'd never hurt anybody. You certainly would never murder anybody. But you know what? If you hate somebody in your heart, you have murdered them. So you see, when we start to understand how God sees sin, he sees that we are tainted from head to toe in sin. And then we realize he's forgiven us our sin. Oh my goodness, hallelujah. Lord, I just want to live in perpetual thanksgiving. And that's what Paul is doing here. He is thanking God. I give thanks to the Father who has qualified us and delivered us and redeemed us and transferred us and forgiven us. And so these are the things that God has done for us. And like I said in the beginning, our place is that of response. God is the initiator, we are the responder.
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1: So when we understand, when we get a grip on the things that God has done, what's our response to be? 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
8: I wrote a book for all of you overly burdened, overly condemned, and overworked women.
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0: Welcome to The Word for Today, featuring the Bible teaching ministry of Pastor Chuck Smith, founder of the Calvary Chapel Movement. This radio program is a chapter-by-chapter, verse-by-verse study through the entire Bible. And on today's edition of The Word for Today, Pastor Chuck continues his message, Koinonia, as we pick up in 1 John chapter 1, verse 3. And now, with today's study, here's Pastor Chuck.
1: Now, within the church, we should have a fellowship, a koinonia with each other. In the early church, they had this sharing of resources. Anybody had a need, they could come to the church. There was a sharing of the resources of the people. All things in communion. It didn't work out because they had some lazy bums that didn't want to work and just lived off of the others. Ideally, you know, if we had an ideal situation, it would work beautifully. If every one of us were industrious and had an ideal situation, it could work. If, you know, it'd have to be a real work of God's Spirit of love within our hearts and all, but everyone just really sharing and concerned and giving, it could be beautiful. But as long as we're in these bodies of flesh, we're going to have those that would spoil something that was beautiful. So it didn't work in the early church. The church went bankrupt, actually. The Gentiles had to take up offerings for those in Jerusalem after the mishap, really, of this experiment in communism within the early church. Not communism as you know it today, a forced thing, a godless thing. But a communism that grew out of a common desire to benefit everyone within the fellowship, motivated by love and totally voluntary, with Christ at the center. You're not going to find a perfect government, a perfect form of government, as long as man is ruling. It's not going to happen until Jesus comes again and establishes God's kingdom. And then it'll be right. And then it'll be perfect. And then we'll do a

fullness of joy. Now, this then is the message, John is saying, that we've heard of him. That which we heard, we're going to declare unto you. Now, this is basically the message that he told. God is light. Not God is a light, but God is light. This is the essence of his nature. And in him is no darkness at all. Therefore, if we say that we are one with God, have fellowship with God, and we are walking in darkness, we lie. We're not telling the truth. You cannot have fellowship with God if you're walking in sin, walking in darkness. Paul said, now the works of the flesh are manifest, which are these: adultery, fornication, lasciviousness, and he goes on, drunkenness and riotings and seditions and heresies and drug abuse and all. And he says, and we know that they which do such things shall not inherit the kingdom of heaven. You say you have fellowship with God, but if you're walking in darkness, you're only deceiving yourself. You're lying. You're not telling the truth. But in contrast, if we walk in the light as he is in the light, then we do have fellowship one with the other, as the blood of Jesus Christ, God's Son, is cleansing us. And in the Greek, it's present perfect tense, which should be translated, is continually cleansing us of all sin. That's to me a glorious place to be walking. In the light as he is in the light, believing, trusting in Jesus, and as I do, the blood of Jesus Christ is continually cleansing me of all sin. Now, if I say that I have no sin, I'm just deceiving myself. The truth isn't in me. But in contrast, if I will confess my sin, he is faithful and just to forgive me my sins and to cleanse me from all unrighteousness. So the way of cleansing doesn't come by denial. The way of forgiveness isn't by way of denial or by trying to hide it. There is a proverb that says, whoso seeks to cover his sin shall not prosper, but whoso will confess his sin shall be forgiven. So if you try to hide it, cover it, deny it, you're only deceiving yourself. But if you'll confess your sin unto him, that's all. Just confess it. He's faithful. He's just and will forgive you your sin and cleanse you from all unrighteousness. Now, I love that word all in this particular place. It means it doesn't matter what the past may be, how black or dark or miserable or mean. Cleanses me from all unrighteousness. The blood of Jesus Christ, God's Son, cleanses me from all sin. Dr. Finney was holding a meeting in one of the major cities in the eastern part of the United States. And if you've read anything of church history and of Finney's revivals, they were really spectacular as far as the changes that were brought to a community. In one city in the east, one of the major cities where he had one of his revival meetings, when he left, they closed every bar in town for lack of patrons. So powerfully was the city stirred with the gospel. And in one of these meetings, as he was walking up the church steps, a man stopped him. And he said, I want to talk to you after church tonight. May I? And Dr. Finney said, yes, I'll be glad to meet you after church and talk with you. So as he came to the top of the steps, the deacons in the church said to him, what did that man want? And Dr. Finney said, well, he wanted to talk to me after church. And they said, do you know who that man is? He said, no. He said, well,

0: that man is one of the worst men in the city. He's horrible. You just dare not go with him. He has hired killers and all, and he probably has it in for you. And, you know, don't do it. So after service, the deacons met him and said, "Now, you're not going to go with that man, are you?" And he said, "Well, yes, I am." They said, "Well, you can't." He said, "Well, I gave the man my word. I must." And so the man met him and led him down the street, up an alley, into a back door of a building. As Finney went in, he turned around and locked the door. And he said, "Sit down." And Finney sat down, and the man pulled a gun out of the desk and laid the gun on the desk. And he said, "I heard you say something last night, and I want to know if it's true or not." Finney said, "What did you hear me say?" He said, "You said the blood of Jesus Christ, God's Son, can cleanse a man from all sin." Finney said, "No, I didn't say that. God said that in his word." He said, "Wait a minute. You don't know me. You don't know what I've done." He said, "You are behind a bar, and we have an illegal gambling room." He said, "The gambling devices are fixed." He said, "I've taken the last dollar from many people, and they've gone out and committed suicide. You mean God could forgive me for that?" And Finney said, "All I can tell you is the Bible says the blood of Jesus Christ, God's Son, can cleanse a man from all sin." He said, "Wait a minute, that's not the whole story." He said, "I own the bar out in front." And he said, "Men will come in and they'll drink." And he said, "Their wives will come in rags with their little children, and they'll beg me not to sell their husband booze." And he said, "I throw the wives out in the street. And I sell their husbands booze until they run out of money, and then I kick them out in the street." "You mean God can forgive a man like that?" Finney said, "The Bible says the blood of Jesus Christ, God's Son, can cleanse a man from all sin." He said, "Wait a minute, you don't know the full story." He said, "This gun, he said, it has killed several people who have gotten in my way. He said, I've hired men to kill others. I've paid them to kill. You mean God would forgive me?" Finney said, "All I can tell you is that the Bible says all sin." He said, "Wait a minute." Across the street in that big brownstone house, he said, "I have a wife and a beautiful little child." He said, "I haven't said a decent word to my wife in over 16 years. I've been miserable. I've been mean." He said, "The other day when my little child came running up, he said, I pushed her away into the stove and she was burned seriously." He said, "I've never told that little girl that I love her." "You mean God could forgive me?" And at this point, Finney stood up and he grabbed him and he began to shake him. And he said, "Young man, you've told me about as horrible a story as I've ever heard or could dream." And he said, "If it were up to me, I don't know if I could forgive, but all I can tell you is that the Bible says the blood of Jesus Christ, God's Son, will cleanse a man from all sin." He said, "That's all I wanted to know. Thank you." He went over and unlocked the door and he said, "You can find your way from here." The next morning, as the sun was coming up, he was walking from the bar over to his home. When he came into the house, the wife was in the kitchen with his little daughter, and he went on upstairs. And so the mother said, "Go tell your daddy that breakfast is ready." And so she ran halfway up the stairs and she called. She said, "Daddy, Mama said breakfast is ready." And he answered, "Sweetheart, tell your mommy that Daddy doesn't want any breakfast this morning." The little girl came running back down into the kitchen. She said, "Mommy, Mommy, Daddy said he didn't want any breakfast and he called me sweetheart." Mama said, "Honey, you must have then you must have misunderstood, you know. And go up and tell him again that breakfast is ready. And again, she ran halfway up the stairs and she said, Daddy, Mama said breakfast is ready. And he said, come here, honey. And she went over to him and he picked her up and set her on his lap. And he began to tell her how much he loved her. With that, the mother, of course, wondering what was going on, followed the little girl upstairs and standing in the door saw him holding his little daughter on his lap for the first time, tears coming down his cheeks. And he said, come over here, honey. And he said, I found out something last night that is the greatest thing I've ever heard. He said, and it's true. The blood of Jesus Christ, God's Son, can cleanse a man from all sin. He closed the bar. He began to be a benefactor to that community, changed by the power of Jesus Christ. No matter what the past is, no matter how black or bleak, the gospel of Jesus Christ holds out hope for all. All you have to do is confess your sin. He's faithful and just to forgive you and to cleanse you from all unrighteousness. Oh, what a glorious thing is the gospel of Jesus Christ. Oh, the transformation it has brought to lives and can bring to man who is hopelessly lost in the power of darkness and sin. As Jesus said to Paul, I have called you to go to the Gentiles to turn them from darkness to light, from the power of Satan to the kingdom of God. And so ours is the most joyous, blessed privilege of sharing with men the power of God to deliver from the power of darkness and sin. If we say we have not sinned, we make him a liar. His word is not in us. My little children, these things write we unto you, that you sin not. Now, he's talking about the purpose of writing is to bring you fellowship with God, but the thing that breaks fellowship with God is sin. Isaiah 59, God's hand is not short that he cannot save, neither is his ear heavy that he cannot hear, but your sins have separated you from God. Always the effect of sin. God said to Adam, in the day that thou sinnest, thou shalt surely die. Adam sinned. And God came into the garden and he said, Adam, where art thou? Fellowship with God had been broken as the result of sin. Always is. So in order that you might have fellowship with God, it is necessary that we sin not. And John is writing that you might have power over sin. And the power over sin, of course, comes through the abiding of the Holy Spirit within our lives. So these things have I written unto you, my little children, these things write I unto you, that you sin not. And if any man sin, we have an advocate with the Father, Jesus Christ, the righteous. The advocate is the intercessor, the one who intercedes for you, one who is representing you, one who stands there in your behalf, one who pleads your case or your cause. If we sin, we have Jesus up there as our advocate before the Father. Jesus Christ, the righteous. Wherefore he is able also to save to the uttermost all who will come unto God by him, seeing he ever liveth to make intercession for them. Hebrews 7:25. Paul in Romans 8 tells of who is he that condemneth? It is Christ who died, yea, rather is risen again and is even at the right hand of the Father making intercession for us. Writing to Timothy, he said, there is one God and one mediator between God and man, the man Christ Jesus. So when we sin, we have an advocate with the Father, one who is representing us, even Jesus Christ, the righteous. When Job was going through all of his problems and his friends were trying to help him to understand his miseries, one of his friends said, hey, just get right with God and everything will be okay. Job said, look, I look at the stars and the heavens and I realize how vast God is to create this universe. And I realize how nothing I am. How in the world could I ever approach God to plead my case? He is so vast, I'm nothing. The gap between is so great, I could never cross it. The reach between the infinite and the finite, impossible to bridge from man. And that's the shortcoming of every religious system, because they start with an earth base and try to reach to the infinite. Starting with a finite base, trying to reach to infinite, impossibility. The finite can never reach to the infinite, no matter how it may stretch. And that's every religious system comes short because it starts with an earth base. The gospel, Christianity, starts with a divine or heavenly base. God so loved the world, he reached down. The infinite God reached down to touch finite man. No problem there. Being infinite, he can do anything. And so starting then with the divine base, God reaching down to man, there is success. There can be a contact made. And he reached down to man through Jesus Christ. That which was from the beginning, which we have seen, which we have looked upon, which we have heard, which we have touched, was manifested. We beheld him. We heard him. We saw him. We declare. God became man. Now this is what Job was problem with. God is so vast, he's infinite, and here I am, finite. How can I ever approach God to plead my case? He said, for there is no daysman betwixt us who can put his hand on both of us. In other words, Job saw that the only solution for finite man to reach an infinite God was to be someone standing here in the middle in this gap who could touch God and who could touch man. But they don't exist, Job said. So here I am. I've no way to approach this infinite God. Now, that which Job was crying for, a daysman to stand betwixt, is exactly what Jesus is. One God, one mediator, the man Christ Jesus. So that he touches God because he was in the beginning with God and was God, and yet he became man and he reached out and he touched men. And he lays his hand on us both. And so if we sin, we have an advocate with the Father, even Jesus Christ the righteous, who is the propitiation for our sins.
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1: 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So please, please do join us. And John Corson heads into a section of 1 Corinthians where Paul challenges pride, comparisons, and the desire for recognition. It's a really good message for anyone who's ever wondered what real spiritual maturity looks like. Coming up on Searchlight.
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Here's your news on K-Wave. Paul Vaughn, a father of 11, reached a settlement Tuesday with the Justice Department after being prosecuted for protesting outside an abortion clinic. Vaughn was convicted under the Freedom of Access to Clinic Entrances, or FACE Act, a law that prohibits blocking access to reproductive health care facilities. He received 3 years of supervised release instead of prison and was later pardoned by President Trump. In a statement, Vaughn said his family endured a difficult ordeal but would continue serving God and speaking up for the unborn. His attorney called the settlement an acknowledgement that the Justice Department had overstepped under the Biden administration, adding that peaceful prayer and protest are protected by the First Amendment. And Michael J. Fox will receive the Bob Hope Humanitarian Award at this year's Emmy Awards. The five-time Emmy winner will be honored for his contributions to Parkinson's disease research and advocacy through the Michael J. Fox Foundation for Parkinson's Research. He founded the organization in 2000, a couple years after disclosing his own diagnosis with the disease. That's the news, and you're up to date. K-Wave weather got some more heat coming at you. Sunny and 91 in L.A. and Orange counties. 100 in the valleys and Inland Empire and 78 at the beaches. Tomorrow, it's going to be even hotter. Right now, 67 in Foothill Ranch, 71 at Dockweiler Beach, 66 in Laverne, and 71 at K-Wave. 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

0: Welcome to Searchlight, a survey through Scripture with Pastor John Corson. It is our desire to bring you a systematic study of the entire Bible, chapter by chapter, book by book. Here on Searchlight, we have been learning about carnality versus holiness, and we have been learning about godly wisdom versus the wisdom of the world. And we have been discussing unity in the body of Christ versus division. All of these issues come from our study of 1 Corinthians. The Corinthians were a body of believers who gave in to their fleshly desires too often, and it caused great problems in the church. As we continue our teaching today in chapter 3, we see that God calls the church collectively His temple, not the building, but the people. And God says that His temple is holy. Let's now join Pastor John and see what this means to us.
1: This is holy ground, this temple that we're a part of, this church that we're in. Oh, I don't mean the grounds and the sanctuary physically. I'm talking about the congregation, what's happening here interpersonally. It's holy. Take off your shoes. What does that mean? It means that, man, if the kids come home and they've walked through the mud, they take off their shoes. They don't track in the world with them into the living room because it's holy, set apart, sanctified. It's not a mud room, you see. So too, we take off our shoes and say, we're not going to bring the world in. We're not going to act like the worldling who throws mud at people, finds fault with people, is cynical about people. We're not going to do that. We're going to take off the junk, the mud of the world. Attitudes that are amiss, thoughts that are dirty, activities that are muddy, take it off. We're going to set aside that which has come into contact with the world because something special is happening. We're a holy congregation, a holy nation. But it means this too. Not only do I take my shoes off before I go into my house if my shoes are dirty and muddy and filthy and scrungy, but when my shoes are clean and I walk in, I also take off my shoes because I'm comfortable there. It's a place, just my house, to kick back and take off my shoes or my thongs or whatever, and just enjoy in a comfortability, not a formality, not a stiltedness, just in a beautiful, enjoyable, homey atmosphere. And that's too what is meant by take off your shoes. Hey, it's okay to be here. In a sense, kick back, relax. Kick off your shoes, man. You're in a good place. You don't have to keep your guard up. You don't have to have your fists clenched. You can just come in and be at home because you're on holy ground. It's set apart. It's not like the world. It's different from the world. Last night, late in the evening, I found myself wanting to see if the freezer light still worked in my refrigerator. I was real concerned about whether or not it worked, and so it called for a personal investigation. And so I opened it up, and sure enough, it worked, and what I saw was delightful. So I took out a carton of ice cream and just started scarfing on this chocolate ice cream. It was delicious. It was great. After the third bowl, true story, I'm talking about massive bowl, I felt like, man, what am I doing? So I got on my running shorts and I got on my shoes. It was after midnight. And I went running down Highway 238. Now, I'm jogging down Highway 238. It's midnight. There's a possum and a skunk and all sorts of critters that I'm tripping over, and catching the fragrance of. And after a while, I felt real guilty, and here's what happened. I thought, oh, this is real spiritual. First of all, you get up and have ice cream instead of praying or worshiping. You're a pastor. You should have got up and prayed and worshiped. Instead, you had ice cream. And now you're jogging. That's going to really make a difference eternally. And I found myself feeling terribly guilty. Ever do that? Ever find yourself just being like a wretch? And it wasn't sin per se. I just felt guilty. And I found myself feeling condemned, like, oh man, what am I doing this for now? Why am I doing this? And then it was real neat because the Lord ministered to my heart this very truth that I'm sharing with you. And it became very real to me at that moment. That is, you know, to be in the presence of the Lord, it's not just take off your shoes in fear and trepidation. There is that facet of it, but take off your shoes. I enjoy you. I'm comfortable with you. Whether you're worshiping or whether you're jogging, whether you are interceding or whether you are relaxing, it's all okay with me. You can be comfortable with me, Johnny. And so too, the Father would say to you and to me tonight, take off your shoes. If there's sin and crud, take them off. Don't traipse in the junk of the world. But at the same time, know this, take off your shoes. You can relax around me. I am wholesome. That's the word holy. I am whole. I enjoy you fully. I enjoy watching you arrange the flowers in the vase. Well, not me. I don't do that. But whatever your thing might be, that in and of itself can be a delightful sight in the eyes of the Father. Just enjoying and celebrating the way that He made you. I think we can relax a lot more than we often do. I think we can take a whole lot more things a whole lot less seriously. I think the Father would have us enjoy all that He's done for us and provided to us. And yet so often we put these pressures on ourselves. He says, come to me and rest. That's part of what it means to be the temple of God. For in that temple, Ezekiel chapter 44 says, I want you to wear nothing that is wool. Wool causes what? Sweat. Only linen, that which is cool, that which is refreshing. In this place called the temple, this isn't a place to be uptight and fired up and angry and burdened down, and it's a place to be whole. We are that place by His grace. Well, let no man deceive himself, verse 18. Again, in talking about who we are, a temple, a holy place. Do not deceive yourself. If any man among you seemeth to be wise in this world, let him become a fool that he may be wise. For the wisdom of this world is foolishness with God. For it is written, He taketh the wise in their own craftiness. And again, the Lord knoweth the thoughts of the wise. They are vain. Therefore, let no man glory in men. Whether Paul or Apollos or Cephas, that is Peter, or the world or life or death or things present or things to come, all are yours. And ye are Christ's and Christ is God's. Don't divide up. You're one building, a holy temple, being joined together. And understand this, if there's a tendency for division and separation. A couple of things Paul brings out here most pointedly. First of all, quit exalting yourself. You think you're wise? Oh, it's us few that have the esoteric insight into the deeper life and spirituality. Or it's me only. Only I see the flaws in the fellowships or churches. Only I have the wisdom of deep and true spirituality. Paul says, if you think that you're wise, man, you're a fool. Don't exalt yourself. Don't take yourself so seriously. Don't exalt yourself and seek to get a little group around you to see it your way, to mobilize some group around you personally. Don't do it, Paul says. Don't exalt yourself. Don't exalt other men. It's foolishness. It's like the pastor at the church. Phone call came in for this pastor at a very liturgical, formal church. Fella on the other end, jovially, humorously, loudly said, "Hey," he said, "is the head hog of the trough in?" And the church secretary said, "What?" "The head hog of the trough, is he in today?" And she said, "I'm sorry, sir. Do not call Reverend Sanderson the head hog of the trough." And then he says, "Oh, well, okay, I was just going to tell him I just came up with $20,000 for the new building project." And she goes, "Oh, the big pig just walked in."

0: We take ourselves so seriously with our titles and positions and theology. Well, too bad they don't see it at Applegate like I see it, or at First Baptist like I see it, or at the community church like I see it. Whatever it might be, we think we're so wise. We're all vulnerable to this. Paul says, don't exalt yourself in that way. Quit exalting yourself. Don't make your boasting in the flesh or about the flesh. Don't be a follower of men to the exclusion of others, you see. Remember when Jesus came to the side of the pool, the porch that was around the pool, and a man was lame? Been there for 38 years. Jesus looked at him and said, wilt thou be made whole? And this man who was lame for 38 years said, I've been lame for these 38 years, and I have no man to help me. Where's the man that's going to help me? And a lot of times we remain in a lame condition spiritually because we are looking to men, depending on men, exalting some man or men in a way that ought not to be. Jesus just said, hey, stand up. Come on. Rise. Right now, just stand up and take a step. Take up your bed and start walking. And I believe that's a word from the Lord for many of us, perhaps even this evening. Well, I just can't get over my lameness or my crippledness or my hurt. What man is going to help me? What group, what pastor, what therapy, what is going to help me? Jesus would say to you tonight, stand up. Just start stepping out in faith. I'm here. And Paul is making that case. Look, don't be, please don't be, he says to those at Corinth, caught up in this men's wisdom of figuring out who's right and who's wrong, like you have that ability. If you're deceiving yourself, verse 18. If you think you're wise, man, you're not. If you have a tendency to exalt yourself, become a fool. The word there in the Greek is moros, from which we get our word what? You got it. Become a moron. Simplistic is the word, is the idea. Don't be so analytical. Don't be so scrutinizing and critical. If you think you're wise, become as a moron. Don't exalt yourself or the flesh. Exalt me. Secondly, quit excluding your brother. Paul says, look, become a fool if you think you're smart and wise and sharp and all of that. And don't you understand that whether it's Paul or Cephas or Apollos, all things are yours, verse 21. Don't glory in men. All things are yours. Take and enjoy what I have to offer, Paul would say to the Corinthians. Take and enjoy what Apollos has to give, and Cephas, what his contribution might be. Enjoy it all. All things are yours. Don't exalt yourself and don't exclude your brothers. You can just enjoy truly what someone else has to share. I think for you Bible students, you might want to jot down or take note of a classic passage in this whole matter in the book of Deuteronomy, chapter 20, verse 19. When you besiege a city a long time in making war against it, thou shalt not destroy the trees thereof by forcing an axe against them, for thou mayest eat of them. Thou shalt not cut them down, for the tree of the field is man's life, to employ them in the siege. Verse 20, Only the trees, which thou knowest that they be not trees for meat or for food, thou shalt destroy and cut down. Thou shalt build bulwarks against the city that maketh war with thee until it be subdued. In this passage, talking about warfare, the Lord says, be careful. When you're involved in warfare and you're out on the field, be careful that you don't let your axes begin to fly indiscriminately and you chop down trees that could provide meat or fruit for you later on, you see. Now, if a tree is bearing no fruit, you can chop it down. But if there's any fruit on the tree at all, don't put your axe to it. Don't cut it down. What a word for me. How I need to have this branded on my heart. Because you see, in warfare, and we're involved in warfare, do you know that? There's a spiritual war going on. And if we're not careful, if I'm not careful, I will find my axe going all over the place. And I'll begin to chop down trees that may not be my flavor, but they're fruitful. And I'll chop them down, you see. And the Lord would say to all of his soldiers, oh, hey, that ought not to be, because you can eat from them. Don't chop them. Don't chop them. Don't chop any brother, any sister, any church, any group that is bearing any fruit whatsoever. Don't chop them. Don't pick at them. Pick from them. Become richer as you listen to what they have to say. You might not agree with it all. There might be things that you say, I don't agree with that perspective or viewpoint. Fine. Man, chew the meat and spit out the bones. Discard what doesn't resonate in your heart or doesn't apply to your life, but take that which is good. We're one body, one temple, one church. All things are yours. All these flavors, all these authors, all these teachers, they're all yours, Paul says, whether it's Apollos or Paul or Cephas. It's all yours. Why do you restrict yourself from enjoying what the Lord has provided to enrich you? That's why personally I don't personally stress or provide, quote, church membership. Sometimes people say, how do we join Applegate? I say, you really can't. You know, if you're a believer, you're part of us. Whether you like us or not, you're part of us. Because I don't want to imply in any way that this is where all the food is at. It's not so. We're here to minister the word and give teachings to people as long as the Lord has them here. But should they go over there or listen to that group and over there in that group are teaching the scriptures? Great. We're one temple, one body. And you can glean, you see, as you check out everything that's being said and taught with the Word of God. Take that which is good. Leave behind that which doesn't resonate in your heart or correspond with the Word. But Paul says, don't you get it, Corinthians? All things are yours. Happy day. Don't divide. Paul, Apollos, Cephas, whoever, all things are yours. In life, in death, present, things to come, all things are yours. It's all, by the way, it's all yours. You know, it's great when you realize this. Took my kids to Mill Creek Falls a couple of weeks ago. It's a great place to go. The views of the falls there, It's just real neat. It's generally really quiet, so don't go there. It's generally really, it's a great place just to take the family or take the scriptures or to relax and be refreshed. Beautiful falls. And guess what? Doesn't cost me a thing. There's something in us that thinks that we have to own, possess, buy, purchase in order to enjoy. We have to have the vacation house overlooking some lake or overlooking some falls. Guess what? You get the house, you got to keep it up. You got to pay the taxes. You got to go there, because if you don't go there, you'll feel bad about the investment you made. So you miss church and you miss serving the Lord and you miss, and you're off on your vacation house fixing the broken windows. It's a real funny deal what happens in my heart, in our hearts. We think we have to possess, and here the word says it's all yours. Just enjoy it. You like trees? Oh. Go out here past Shady Cove, past Trail. There's campsites all over. Pull in. It's yours.
1: It is true. We have so much to enjoy. It is all ours. We don't have to possess it. It is already ours. And there is so much more that we can possess within the body of Christ if we will simply see it. Well, we'll continue this discussion again next time. We do hope that you can join us again then. 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
3: 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I'm Bob Shaw. No matter what kind of morning you're having, I am so glad you made it here for Come Together Live. For the next few minutes, we're going to open up God's Word together before jumping back into everything else the day has in store. And we're here live on K-Wave. We're also streaming on Facebook and YouTube. Today's devotional, led by Pastor Glenn Bach from Calvary Chapel, Azusa. Good morning, Pastor. Good to have you.
4: I'm glad to be here. This morning, I'm going to just look at a little teeny bit in the Lord's Prayer in Luke 11:2. It says, "Our Father in heaven, hallowed be your name." Some people over time have sort of changed that to just be, "Oh God, God's name is holy." But it's really saying hallowed. It's something we need to be doing. It says we need to sanctify him. And so the question is, how do we sanctify God? Well, consider what happens when we live like the world. James tells us in James 2:7, he says, "Do they not blaspheme that noble name by which you were called?" So we have a choice. We can either sanctify God or we can blaspheme him. And we cause God to be seen as holy to a godless world, or we cause him to be seen by nothing or worse to that world. We carry the name of Christ. We're Christians, little Christs, and the world judges him by how we live and behave. And we know how we should live. Galatians, Paul tells us, in 5:22-23, "But the fruit of the Spirit is love, joy, peace, long-suffering, kindness, goodness, faithfulness, gentleness, and self-control." But some Christians seem to think this comes like for free with our salvation. And it's really a little more nuanced than that. Paul tells us in his letter to the Romans in 8:12, he says, "Therefore, dear brothers and sisters, you have no obligation to do what your sinful nature urges you to do. The world can't help living in sin, but we can. We have a choice, but we have to make that choice. And the Holy Spirit, which produces that fruit, it requires our dedication. We need to be asking, seeking, and knocking. We need to observe the behavior in us that's worldly, and we need to repent of that behavior and earnestly pray for a proper godly behavior that's available to us as Christians. We should never be content with worldly behavior, lovelessness, joylessness, anxiousness or fear, impatience, unkindness, malice, faithlessness, harshness, and lack of self-control. When we see those in ourselves, we have to remember that we're not obligated to continue in them. And if we want to sanctify God in the world, we'll seek the godly way. The danger is that when people look at us and they don't see Christ, even though we carry his name, then they're going to stop looking to Christ for the answer and they're going to look elsewhere. Well, we need to make sure that that never happens because of us. When they look at us, they'll see Christ in us. Heavenly Father, I just pray that you would fill your church with your Spirit, Lord, that we might truly sanctify you in the world, that the world may look to us to see Christ in the world, Lord. And through our witness, they would turn to you. Thank you, Father. In Jesus' name we pray.
3: Amen. Thank you very much, Pastor. We're on Facebook and YouTube now. If you'd like to join us, we're going to take another look at sanctifying God, what it means. And here on K-Wave, Pastor Greg Laurie talks about how our culture has lost its way. Good is considered evil, evil good, but there's hope. Pastor Greg shows us how to follow in the footsteps of first century believers who turned their upside down world right side up. That's coming up next on A New Beginning.
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8: Believers are to be salt and light, to influence our world for the kingdom. 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
9: We need to go out and permeate our culture. We need Christians in the arts. We need Christians in politics. We need Christian doctors, lawyers, and business people. Instead of isolating, we need to be infiltrating. That's what's needed in the world today.

COVID, few of us had ever been subjected to a quarantine. But that experience effectively isolated us in a bubble. In a spiritual sense, sometimes believers are constantly isolated from the world in a self-imposed quarantine. We don't want to be of the world, so we try not to be in the world. Today on A New Beginning, Pastor Greg Laurie points out how that neglects one of our most important responsibilities. It's the kickoff of a new series in Acts called The Upside Down.

agree that our world is a mess right now? There's global instability. We see Bible prophecy being fulfilled before our very eyes.

Well, it's clear what the Bible says. It says, when you see these things begin to happen, watch and pray. And we're also told to look up because our redemption is drawing near. Here's the answer. We need divine intervention in our nation. We need divine intervention in our world. We need another spiritual awakening desperately. And that's what we should be praying for. That's what we should be praying for right now. We need another Jesus movement. And when we hear the phrase Jesus movement, our minds race back to the late 60s, early 70s, and we think of the hippies with their long hair and their bell bottoms and their beads, and I never wore beads really, but you know, all those things that we think of in the 60s, but I want to go further back. There was long hair and there were beards, but no bell bottoms. But most importantly, guess who started the first Jesus movement? Guess. Jesus himself started it, and it was a very dark backdrop when it happened the first time. Mighty Rome ruled the world with an iron fist. Immorality was rampant. In Roman cities like Corinth, thousands of prostitutes would walk the street. Idolatry, spiritism, and demon worship, all was openly practiced. Add to this the fact that the religious establishment was completely corrupt. Sounds like a good time for a Jesus movement. And who starts it? But Jesus himself. He bursts on the scene, fulfilling the prophecies of the Old Testament, giving the greatest teachings ever heard, performing miracles, and openly declaring himself as the Messiah. His followers numbered in the thousands. His name was on everyone's lips. And then seemingly it appears that the whole thing came off the rails. Jesus is betrayed by one of his own followers. He's brought before religious authorities with false trumped up charges, ultimately placed into the hands of the Roman governor, Pontius Pilate, who has Jesus flogged and then sent to be crucified. But actually, God was at work in everything that was happening. Because if people read the prophecies carefully, they would discover the Messiah would first suffer, Messiah would die, Messiah would rise again from the dead. And these demoralized, discouraged disciples that were beginning to scatter were now empowered by the Spirit, and the church was born. And that's really what the book of Acts is all about. It's about the birth of the first century church. And within 30 years, the original 120 followers of Jesus and their converts changed the world. How did they do it? Answer, through upside down living, they turned the world upside down. That's why we're calling this the upside down life. In fact, there's an interesting statement given to us in Acts chapter 17, verse 6. It was a criticism when the religious leaders said, Paul and Silas have turned the rest of the world upside down, and now they're entering our city. That criticism was, in effect, the greatest compliment of all. These guys, they're turning the world upside down, and now they're entering our city. This is what you call a complicit. Do you know what a complicit is? It's when someone compliments you, but really it's kind of an insult. A few days ago, I was at the Orange County Fair with my family and Levi Lusco and his family. So there was the, you know, the thing where you bring the hammer down and ring the bell, right? So we went to that, and Levi says, Greg, you want to do it? I said, sure. So he went first. He didn't ring the bell. Then it was my turn. I rang the bell. Then Levi went again. He still didn't ring the bell. I went again. I rang the bell. Levi says, you know what that is? It's old man strength. Okay. That's a complicit. He acknowledges my strength, but it's old man strength, right? It's like someone says to you, you look great for your age. Yeah, that's kind of a complicit for sure. Or you say to someone, you're actually on time. I'm amazed, which means they're usually late. You're a really good driver for a woman. That's don't say that. That's a complicit. Or saying to somebody, you look so great. Why are you still single? I mean, what is that all about? Don't say that.

0: Oh, wow, you look really nice for a change, another accomplice salt. Your hair looks great when you actually do something with it. Implication, they don't normally do something with it. So, and by the way, I never hear that compliment about the hair. But here's the point. This was meant as an insult, but it was the ultimate compliment.
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2: Hi, Pastor Greg. 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Thank you for letting God use you. You have helped me greatly in times of confusion, and I've grown closer to God because of your messages. Thank you so much, and God bless you.
1: When we hear from you, it's not only a blessing, it also confirms that the program is making an impact. If you have a story to share, call Pastor Greg and let him know. Call 1-866-871-1144. Again, 866-871-1144. Well, as Pastor Greg presents his opening message in the book of Acts, he's pointing out how those first century believers were impacting their culture.
0: For the first time in human history, our generation literally has the ability to fulfill the Great Commission in our lifetime. You ever thought about that? We literally have the ability, the Great Commission, to get the gospel out with all the tools of tech, with all the mass media. We can do more than we could ever do before. But the point of the matter is, these guys didn't have any of that tech, and look what they did. They permeated their culture. Everyone was aware of their faith. Tertullian, a church leader, wrote these words around 200 of the early church, quote, "We have filled every place among you, cities, islands, fortresses, towns, marketplaces, the very camp, tribes, companies, palaces, the Senate, the forum." And then he says, "We've left nothing to you but the temples of your gods," end quote. See, here's the way the early church thought. Everybody had a part to play. Everybody had a role to fulfill. Everybody had gifts to discover and use. And that's the same for us today. We need to go out and permeate our culture. We need Christians in the arts, making music, film, and doing graphic design. We need Christians in politics, bringing godly wisdom and the leadership of our nation, because the Bible says when the righteous rule, the people rejoice. We need Christian doctors, lawyers, and business people. Instead of isolating, we need to be infiltrating. Every Christian in the church of the first century, at least most of them, understood they had to do their part. And as we read the book of Acts, what happens may seem radical to us at times. But in a way, it wasn't radical at all, because anything short of that is a watered-down version. So we need this radical, upside-down Christianity today, and that has to start in our life. Yes, we need a revival, but before revival can start in the church, it needs to start in you, and it needs to start in me. So let's look now at a few verses from the book of Acts, chapter 1. I'm going to read verses 1 to 4 and share some points with you. And I'm reading from the New Living Translation. "In my first book, I told you, Theophilus," Luke writes, "about everything Jesus began to do and teach until the day he was taken up to heaven after giving his chosen apostles further instructions through the Holy Spirit. During the 40 days after he suffered and died, he appeared to the apostles from time to time, and he proved to them in many ways he was actually alive, and he talked to them about the kingdom of God." Okay, we'll stop there. Here's point number one, if you're taking notes. Before you can change the world, you yourself must first be changed. Before you can change the world, you must first be changed. Look at verse 3. "During the 40 days after he suffered and died, he appeared to the apostles." the apostles. Now, when we think of these guys, we see them in stained glass, standing on pedestals, Peter, James, John, Andrew, Matthew, later Paul, the list goes on. These great men of God. But one thing we see clearly in the Gospels and in the book of Acts is these guys were humans just like we are. They had their shortcomings. They made their mistakes. But God used them. We say, oh, but they were saints. I can't connect to them. I can't relate to them. Well, they were saints, but technically you're a saint too. Heard about a Sunday school teacher that was talking to her class, and she said, hey, kids, can anyone tell me what a saint is? Little girl raised her hand up. Teacher called on her, and the little girl said, thinking of the stained glass windows with the saints in them, she said, saints, those are people that the light shines through. And that's true. That's all a saint is. A saint is a true believer. You're a saint. I'm a saint. We're all saints. And we can be used by God as well. Listen, the greatness of the disciples was not because of who they were. It's because God put his hand on them. It's almost as though the Lord went out of his way to find the most ordinary people to do the most extraordinary things through. 1 Corinthians 1:26, Paul says, isn't it obvious that God deliberately chose men and women that the culture overlooks? God chose these nobodies to expose the hollow pretensions of the somebodies. Interesting insight there. I heard the other day that a while ago now, but someone paid $1 million for a Fender Stratocaster guitar. Now, this is a very popular guitar, and they normally would cost you somewhere around $600 to $1,500, but this guy paid $1 million for a Fender Strat. Why? Because it was the guitar that Bob Dylan played at the 1965 Newport Folk Festival. And this was a defining moment because Dylan was known to play acoustic guitar in his harmonica, but he busted out a Fender Stratocaster, plugged it in, and all the folk purists freaked out. And they thought it was some form of heresy in their folky world. But that became a seminal moment in rock history. Thus, the guitar sold for $1 million. Maybe that makes a little more sense than some guy that bought a piece of a burned up Fender Stratocaster. That one was played by Jimi Hendrix at the Monterey Pop Festival. And at the end of playing the song Wild Thing, Hendrix poured lighter fluid on it, set it on fire, and threw pieces of it into the audience. Some guy grabbed a piece, and that piece of the guitar was sold later for $380,000. Okay, so here's the point. The value clearly was not in a burned up piece of a guitar. The value is in who played the guitar. See, if I pick up a guitar and play it and try to sell it, it goes down in value. But if Eric Clapton picked up the same guitar and played it, it goes up in value. Jesus did not call these men who became apostles because they were great. They became great because Jesus called them. That's a difference. And God wants to use you. Maybe you're like a burned out guitar. Maybe you don't have a lot to bring to the table. You don't have a lot to offer to the Lord. God can work through you.

0: Pastor Greg Laurie with the first lesson of many to come from our new study series in the book of Acts, a series called The Upside Down Life. And we'll bring the whole series your way here on A New Beginning. Now, Pastor Greg, we've been talking about sharing the good news, the gospel.
1: Yeah.
0: What about the person listening who's never responded to the gospel? They've never come to that point of entering into a relationship with the Lord. They're open to it, but just haven't made that change.
1: Right.
0: Someone can enter into that kind of relationship today, can't they?
1: They can, and it's so simple. And I think because it's so simple, people think, oh, it can't be that easy. Well, look, Jesus did all the heavy lifting. He carried the cross for you. He died on that cross that he carried. This isn't about what you do. It's about what he's done. But here's what the Bible says. Whoever will call upon the name of the Lord will be saved. So let's just say that you're caught in a riptide out in the ocean and you need help and there's a lifeguard at the stand and they see you. You've got to call out to them and let them know you need saving. And the same is true when it comes to eternal life. Jesus is ready to save you. Will you call out to him? You say, well, okay, how do I do that? You do it through prayer. And prayer is just talking to God. So listen, I'd like to lead you in a simple prayer. And if you pray this prayer after me, I believe God will hear it and answer it, and Christ will come to live inside of you. Thousands of people have prayed a prayer like this over the years that we've been doing this radio broadcast and have seen their life change. There's no power or magic in a prayer. It's all about your commitment to Christ. But this is a way to call on the name of the Lord in this prayer. So if you want Jesus to come into your life and forgive you of your sin, if you want to know that you'll go to heaven when you die, if you want to fill that big hole in your heart, just pray this prayer after me. You could pray it out loud if you like. Pray it in the quietness of your heart, but pray these words if you would. Lord Jesus, I know that I'm a sinner, but I know that you're the Savior who died on the cross for my sin. I am sorry for my sin, and I turn from it now. And I choose to follow you from this moment forward. Be my Savior and my Lord. Be my God and my friend. Thanks for hearing this prayer and answering this prayer. In Jesus' name I pray. Amen. Listen, if you just prayed that prayer, I want you to know that God has heard you and has answered it. The Bible says, these things we write to you that believe on the name of the Son of God, that you may know that you have eternal life, that you may know. It's yours now. God has given it to you because it's the gift of eternal life through Jesus Christ, our Lord. Congratulations and welcome to the family of God.
0: Yeah, that's right. And listen, we want to help you get started in this new relationship with the Lord. 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
0: Well, that's a taste of the new movie called A Great Awakening. And this film, Pastor Greg, is really, I think we could say it's a mirror of our own mission statement. Wouldn't you agree?
1: That's right, Dave. Our mission statement is knowing him and making him known. And God called a young evangelist, George Whitfield, to speak in his country and then to come and speak in what would eventually become the United States of America. He was a very bold preacher. He was someone who understood the power of the gospel. And he called people, as our Lord did, to be born again. And let's just say that it didn't play well in a lot of the more formal churches of the United Kingdom. In fact, he was banned from preaching in many of them. So that drove him out into open air preaching, where he would preach in the fields and the coal mines and wherever people were. And the result was he had a powerful nationwide ministry. And then he came to America, and his preaching resulted in what we call the first great awakening. So in the United States, we've had four spiritual revivals. The first one with George Whitefield, the most recent one being the Jesus Revolution. So in the Jesus Revolution, we saw what God did in the 1970s. Now you're going to find out some of the things the Lord did in the 1770s, another great spiritual awakening. And it's all captured in this amazing new film called A Great Awakening. I love this film. It has tremendous performances by the actors, beautifully written and directed. The musical score is outstanding, and it's going to move you deeply. 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
9: 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You get Daryl Strawberry, Secretary of State Marco Rubio, and more. 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I'm Bob Shaw. Onward to Alistair Begg. When was the last time you admitted you were wrong before God without excuses? Well, Alistair Begg looks at Daniel's prayer in chapter 9 and why confession has always been part of a healthy relationship with the Lord. Coming up on Truth for Life.
10: This June marks 4 years since the overturn of Roe. 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
9: Here's your news on K-Wave. Saudi Arabia confirmed yesterday that it has joined the U.S. military campaign against Iran. The two countries carried out airstrikes on Iranian-backed militias in Iraq, reportedly killing at least 20 fighters. Saudi Arabia said the strikes were in response to repeated drone and missile attacks on its oil facilities, including one earlier this week at the Abqaiq oil plant. The kingdom says Iran-backed militias in Iraq are responsible for many of those attacks. Although this is the first time Saudi Arabia has publicly acknowledged taking part in the military campaign, U.S. officials say it has quietly assisted in past operations. Iraq's prime minister has not commented on the latest strikes, but he has ordered Iranian-backed militias in the country to disarm by September. And LA 28 organizers have announced a record 12 million people have registered for a chance to buy tickets. They say registration has increased by 5 million people since February, making LA 28 the most in-demand Olympic ticket program in the game's history. Tickets for the Paralympic Games will go on sale next year. That's the news, and you're up to date. K-Wave weather, we got that heat coming on in. It's going to be sunny and 91 today in LA and Orange counties. 100 in the valleys and Inland Empire, 78 at the beaches tomorrow. Hotter. Right now, 75 in Anaheim, 73 in Huntington Beach, 76 in Bellflower, 73 at K-Wave. 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

0: The Bible makes it clear that as Christians, we're not perfect. We are sinners by nature, like everyone else. So what does distinguish us from the rest of the world? We'll hear the answer today on Truth for Life as Alistair Begg picks up our study of the prophet's prayer in chapter 9 of the book of Daniel.
1: Notice, secondly, how he addresses God, I prayed to the Lord my God and made confession, saying, O Lord, the great and awesome God. In other words, he addresses God as God. O God, you are the great and awesome God. You keep your covenant love with those who obey your commandments. Immediately somebody runs their car off the road right there. Obey the commandments. What's this? This is Old Testament stuff. We're in the New Testament now, aren't we? Yes, and the Old Testament, the whole Bible. What did Jesus say? If you love me, you will keep my commandments. That was very straightforward. You see, that's the nature of covenant love. God has entered into a covenant with his people. He's told them through Moses, I will be your God and you will be my people. This is how it's going to work. You do what I tell you. I'm going to give you my commands and my rules. You do that, we're going to live together very happily. You disobey that, you're going to be in all kinds of mess. Well, it's the exact same thing in the covenant of marriage, or it's comparable, isn't it? I mean, the real issue this morning is not whether you wakened up and you had a great surge of emotion in relationship to your spouse. You may have done. I don't know. It's none of my business. But the fact is that the real issue is that you made vows to that person and you're keeping them, whether you feel like it this morning or whether you don't. And it is your commitment to the vows that are the indication of the nature of your love. You see, because love without obedience is just sentimentality. We are so influenced by the mindset of a generation that looks to itself as the be-all and end-all of what's taking place and never actually gets to the place where it says, oh Lord, you are the great and awesome God. And we might want to think about that for just a moment, that you are holy, that you are righteous, and we are not. That's his approach. And then thirdly, his admission. It's really his confession, but I wanted to keep it with A's. So, his confession. Where does he go from this? You are the great and awesome God. Verse 5, we have sinned and done wrong and acted wickedly and rebelled and turned aside from your commands and rules. We have not listened to your servants, the prophets, and so on. Now, notice that Daniel's relationship here with God is both personal and communal. I prayed to the Lord, my God, verse 4. Now in verse 5, we have sinned. It's just a simple reminder of the fact that we're brought into God's family, and in that family we have responsibilities to each other, and we share with one another. He wasn't casual in his approach, neither is he vague in his admission of guilt. This is not some generic statement, is it? There are no exceptions and no excuses. In fact, verse 5 just gives you the whole framework. And you can go through and see how many times he says, we have sinned. He says it in verse 5. He says it in 8. He says it in 11. He says it in 15. We've sinned. In other words, we've gone the wrong way. We've done wrong. We've acted wickedly. We're guilty. We've rebelled. Well, you say, this is not a very nice way to begin the day, is it? Being reminded of this? Well, think about it. Most of us don't want to be reminded of this. Most of us want to pretend. We want to have a brief passing thought about the fact that, I know I'm a sinner. Yes, let's get on now. No, but I'm rebellious. I see what God's word says and I want to rebel against it. I see that the path of righteousness is a narrow road that leads down here. And I fancy going on the wide street. I know that God's word is there in order that I might hear it, but I don't want to listen to it. I'm wicked. I'm rebellious. You remember the story of the little boy before the days of car seats, who's standing up on the front seat next to his mom as she's driving the car. And she tells him, hey, sit. He sits for a moment and springs back up. This goes on a little while. She finally pins his little bottom to the seat. And as they continue to drive, the boy says, I may be sitting down on the outside, but I am standing up on the inside. Loved ones, you know how easy it is to play that game. In the public arena, apparently seated. In the privacy of my heart, standing. You see, when we confess our sins to God, both individually and as a church, it helps to be specific. In fact, I think in many ways, Daniel's pattern here is the right pattern. He doesn't just say, Lord, you know, things are not quite going the way you like them. No, he's very specific. And I think the more honest we can be with God, not least of all when we tell him, we haven't listened to you. If we'd listened to you, we'd be different from what we are. We are as a people without excuse. And Daniel, you see here, if your text is open in front of you, is aware of the fact that it is the righteousness of God that is the very basis of God's judgment. And it is that same righteousness which is the basis for their deliverance. All of Israel is involved in this. You see that in verse 11. All Israel has transgressed your law, turned aside, refused to obey your voice. Nobody can claim that they're not part of the position. And Daniel then, fourth word with A, is aware of the reason for this dreadful predicament. He knows that this calamity, look at verse 12, this calamity that is upon them is as a result of the fact that they have not paid attention to the voice of God. They have transgressed his law, they have turned aside, and they refuse to obey his voice. That's the significance of the second half of verse 11. And the curse and the oath that are written in the law of Moses, the servant of God, have been poured out upon us, and justifiably so, because we have sinned against him. God said to his people through Moses, you shall worship the Lord your God, and him only shall you serve. And they said, you know what? This is kind of boring. There are a lot of other gods around here, and we find them a lot more exciting. Why do we just have to do it this way? He said, I want you to make sure that you live in absolute holiness with one another. They said, we don't like that so much. We think that maybe if we can just spread it a little on the fringes, we'll be a whole lot better off. And God had said through his servant, if you violate these things, there are results to your disobedience. And so Daniel now says, Lord, we know that we're in this predicament because we never paid attention to the very things that you told us. It's as a father pitieth his children, so the Lord pitieth them that fear him. That's why the challenge of parenting is so hard. Look, I'm telling you this for your good. And the child looks at you and goes, yeah. And then somewhere along the line, they come back and they say, Father, it was for my good. I didn't need to go through that if I'd only paid attention to what you said. And the people have not paid attention to what God has said. And so here they are in exile. And Daniel now confesses the sins of the people. The mystery in it is in verse 13. As it is written in the law of Moses, all this calamity has come upon us. Here we go. Yet, we have not entreated the favor of the Lord our God, turning from our iniquities and gaining insight by your truth. All the calamity has come upon us yet. It's remarkable, isn't it? Well, it is and it isn't. You see, the aversion to repentance and the aversion to acknowledging a sense of sin is not something locked in the exile 600 BC. What we see in the people of God in this calamity is actually representative of the nature of humanity itself. People on a routine basis are not acknowledging that they have acted wickedly, that they have rebelled against God, that they are this and they're that and the next thing. They might say, I'm not sure that my life is going the way I would like it. I'm not as a spiritual a person as I would like to be and all those kind of things. That's fine. That's okay. We can talk about that. But you don't usually find somebody sitting down in front of you in Starbucks and saying, you know, I've rebelled against Almighty God. I'm a sinner. I'm in a dreadful predicament. And in fact, you don't find many churches that would make any emphasis on that because people don't like that. They don't want to be told. I don't want to be told that I'm a mess and that I need to repent. I want to be told that I'm a masterpiece. I want to be told that I am the epitome of the dream. I want to be told what I get told on the back page of a book that is just out by a religious professional whose name shall be banished from the record. It reads as follows. I just saw it the other day in the airport. Turned it over to have a look. Here's the message. Rather than being down on ourselves and discrediting who we are and focusing on all our flaws, you mean like Daniel in chapter 9? I wonder what would happen if all through the day we were as bold to say, I am amazing, I am wonderful, I am valuable. When you talk like that, amazing comes chasing you down. Awesome starts heading in your direction. You won't have that weak, defeated, I'm just average mentality. You'll carry yourself like a king or a queen with a quiet confidence, with the knowledge that you've been handpicked by the creator of the universe. Remember when I was playing golf in California? I told you I was golfing, and at one of the holes, a guy suddenly said, realizing that no one had asked me anything about myself, he said, and what do you do? Well, I said, well, I'm a pastor. Stunned silence. And then one of the other guys says, well, so how does that go? I said, well, it goes pretty good. I said, there's no shortage of business. I said, what do you mean? I said, well, you know, sinners everywhere. And on the next hole, one of those little guys came to me. If you remember, I told you this story before. He came up to me and vociferously said, I don't like what you said back there. This guy had been telling some jokes that you wouldn't want your grandmother to hear. And he said, I don't like what you said back there. I said, what was that? He says, about being a sinner. He says, because I'm not a sinner. I said, wow. He says, I'm only describing, you know, what a sinner is like when I do these jokes and things like that. I said, well, I'm delighted to meet you. I said, because there's only one other person that I've heard of that wasn't a sinner. And he, who wasn't paying attention, led with his chin, and he said, and who is that? And I said, well, that was Jesus of Nazareth. And he says, well, if you're going to put it like that, I said, well, how else do you want me to put it? Those are the facts. Listen to this wonderful quote from a Dutchman. I'll up soon, but we always have this evening to come back. What distinguishes us, namely the people of God, what distinguishes us from the world is not that we are less wicked. Think about that. It's not that we're less wicked, but that by the grace of God, we have learned to see our wickedness for what it is and to confess our sins. The church is the only body on earth that confesses sin. Now think about it. You go to the Rotary Club, they don't start with prayers of confession. And where the confession of sin dies out, the church is no longer church. That is a striking statement. When the confession of sin dies out, take the average evangelical church's preoccupations, and we are not immune to this observation, and say, where in the framework of the thinking of this body is a genuine, deep-seated acknowledgement of the fact that by nature, we are in the wrong. And that in Christ, we are placed in a position of acceptance with the Father. Sin no longer reigns, but it remains. And so Luther was right to make sure that we understand that the confession of sin is not something that happens once in your life when you're trying to get into a position with God, but that it is a life of daily repentance. Because daily I am aware of these things. That's why we sang again, "Come down, O love divine," so that we would have the line, when God is really at work in this kind of heart, the mature Christian, or his own shortcomings, weeps with loathing. I don't know about you, but the longer I go in my Christian life, the more I'm aware of what a sinner I am. This isn't getting less. I hope I sin less. I don't know. But the nature of sin confronts me far more today than what it did before, driving me again and again to the gospel. That's why Daniel is so magnificent. He says, it is your righteousness, God, which demands our punishment. Your wrath is a right response. And it is your righteousness which will prove the basis of our deliverance. Which, of course, takes us all the way to the end. And to the end we must come. My final A is Daniel's appeal, which begins in verse 16, doesn't it? O Lord, he says, according to your righteous acts. And here he goes. It's only at this point that he moves from confession to petition. Isn't that amazing? Again, when you think about it in the nature of things, in terms of the structure of public prayer, confession in the average church, including our own, is a bit like somebody walking up to the front door of your house and cleaning their feet just momentarily and then walking in and getting on with things. And so the average notion of confession

0: confession within the church. It's just like that. Well, Lord, we need you to know that we're aware of the fact that we're sinful, but listen, we want to ask you about this and tell you about that, and could you please help us with this, and we're not doing so well on that, and so on. So it's petition, petition, petition, supplication. Daniel, he goes forever before he even gets to something. He says, Lord, and by the way, I'd like to ask you. And when he makes the appeal, it's not about Daniel and the people. It's not about Daniel, the people, and their need. It's about God and his glory. And I'll leave you to read the text yourself, because it is once again his knowledge of God that underpins all that he does. He says, you are the God who brought us out in the Exodus. Therefore, you'll bring us out of the exile. Your name is like no other name. There's no God like Jehovah. Your wrath is justifiable. It's your city. We are your people. It's your glory. And he, Daniel, knows that God is exalted above all things, his name and his word. And when you read the text for yourself again, you will notice this great juxtaposition. You, O Lord, are righteous, and we are justifiably covered in shame. We are justifiably covered in shame. So he says, this is what I want you to do, Lord, please. Will you shine into the desolation of our lives? Basically, it harks, really, doesn't it, to the Aaronic blessing. May the Lord bless you and keep you. The Lord make his face to shine upon you and be gracious unto you. The Lord lift up the light of his countenance upon you and give you his peace. You remember, that's how Jesus left his disciples before the ascension. He lifted up his arms in blessing. I would guess the Aaronic blessing. We are covered in shame. How then can our faces no longer be covered in shame? Well, the psalmist tells us those who look to him are radiant and their faces are never covered in shame. And the story that unfolds through Daniel, even through this hard section, to which we will come. You say, is it harder than this one? Yes. And what he's doing is he's pointing us forward to the ultimate way in which God deals with our shame. That on account of his mercies, we're not consumed, because his compassions fail not. So that we could sing of one who, bearing shame and scoffing rude, in my place condemned he stood, and he paid my pardon in his blood. Well, that changes everything. He ends with just a staccato burst of stuff. O Lord, hear. O Lord, forgive. O Lord, heed. O Lord, act. And before he's even really finished his prayer, as you'll see in verse 20, he has a flying visit from an angel. Well, we ain't going to get no flying visit from an angel. But I tell you what we can do. We can acknowledge both individually and as a church that we are in need of God's grace, his mercy, and his forgiveness. The real question, you see, about the ongoing work of the gospel in this place has little to do with numbers. It has little to do with, you know, multiple ministries. It has everything to do with God and his glory, the majesty of his name, the acknowledgement on our part that we are in need of his grace, because we are by nature sinful. We're not any less wicked. We are simply those who have understood our wickedness and have cast it upon the Lord Jesus Christ.
1: 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At Truth for Life, we're always looking for new ways we can tell others about Jesus, and God continues to amaze us by opening doors around the world in areas that are hostile to the gospel, even behind prison walls. In fact, we regularly receive letters from men and women who have come to saving faith while serving out a sentence in a prison. And then they share that faith with prison guards. In fact, we heard from Nathan, who wrote to us after hearing our study of God's providence in the life of Joseph. And he said, I think that Joseph serves as a great example of Christian patience and faithfulness. I also feel very convinced

0: convicted concerning the evangelism of the lost, pray for me that I may have greater boldness for the gospel. So I hope you'll join us in praying for Nathan, but also pray that God will continue to reach more people with the hope of the gospel through this daily program. 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These books are our way of saying thank you for your support. Now here is Alistair to close with prayer.
1: Lord, we commend ourselves into your care. We thank you that in Christ we are more loved and accepted than we could ever imagine. Outside of Him, we're in such a mess. And we try and fix it for ourselves, and it's just a futile endeavor, telling ourselves we're great, deciding that if we have more stuff, trying to create our own identity. Lord, set us free from all of that, that Jesus Christ might be all in all. May grace, mercy, and peace from Father, Son, and Holy Spirit be the abiding portion of each one who believes today and forevermore. Amen.
0: I'm Bob Lapine, as we are studying through a difficult passage of Scripture in Daniel. These passages often have many different interpretations. How can we determine which interpretation is correct? We'll wrestle with that dilemma tomorrow. The Bible teaching of Alistair Begg is furnished by Truth for Life, where the learning is for living.
2: 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I'm Bob Shaw. I wonder if heaven's going to have just a, you know, a room temperature, like in the 70s, all the time, and sunny. But for today, it's going to be a hot one. As long as we're here, it's going to be triple digits in the valleys and Inland Empire. Over in Orange County area, it's going to be in the upper 80s, low 90s. So stay safe, stay hydrated. Dr. J. Vernon McGee explains why good and evil exist side by side for now and why God isn't finished writing the story yet. 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
4: Everybody's got an opinion about Jesus these days. You'll find him quoted in political arguments, printed on t-shirts, and debated in podcast clips. But a lot of people have never actually met the Jesus of the Bible. I'm Joe Jordan of Fred Jordan Missions. Let's take three. My father used to say, if you want to know Jesus, really know him, then you need to read the Gospel of John. He said, John will tell you more about the person and character of Jesus than any other book, and he was right. Matthew gives us the lineage of Jesus. Luke gives us the details of his birth, and Mark talks about his baptism. But John reaches all the way back into eternity past and tells us who Jesus is. He wrote in John chapter 1, in the beginning was the Word, and the Word was with God, and the Word was God. And that means Jesus is eternal. He existed with God from the very beginning. Here's why that matters to you today. If Jesus is God, then He knows all about you, the secrets of your heart, your needs, your sorrows, the things you've never told a single soul, Jesus already knows. That's because our hearts have always had a deep longing for God, a longing that He placed there. And God answered that need by sending his only son to pay the penalty for our sins so we could have a relationship with him through faith. So before you settle for the internet's version of Jesus, open the Gospel of John and meet the real Jesus. Because of friends like you, we've been able to share the good news of Jesus to those on Skid Row since 1944. We share that Jesus offers forgiveness and salvation to everyone who believes in him. Will you help us keep sharing that good news? You can give online at fjm.org. That's fjm.org. Or if you'd rather, mail your gift to Fred Jordan Missions, P.O. Box 12345, Covina, California, 91722. Thank you for helping us declare and demonstrate the love of Jesus to those in need on Skid Row and beyond. And remember, the same Jesus revealed in the Gospel of John is still changing lives today. He still forgives, restores, and brings hope to the hurting. So open his word, trust him with your life, and help us carry his love to those who need it most. Keep looking to Jesus. I'm Joe Jordan of Fred Jordan Missions. Join me again for Take 3.
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0: Our study today was made possible through your prayer and financial support. We'll meet you back here next time. 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In which case, we'll meet you in the air.
1: All right. It's a date, Steve. Thank you very much. It's K-Wave, 1110 and 107.9, sharing life, delivering truth, giving hope. I'm Bob Shaw. And as you head into the rest of this hot summer day, may the Lord give you strength for whatever is still on your schedule. 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And Pastor Rick Warren shares the comfort of having a shepherd who always knows more than his sheep. That's next on A Daily Hope. Peace and joy.
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4: Well, it's 5 minutes before 10, and here's your news on K-Wave. Well, Heat Watch 2026 continues, or as the uninitiated call it, summer. Temperatures across the Southland will begin climbing today as a strengthening high-pressure system ushers in a new heat wave. Expected to peak over the weekend, widespread moderate to high heat risk is expected Friday through the weekend when temperatures are forecast to climb into the mid-90s to 105 inland communities. Also, officials continue to warn about dangerous surf conditions as the hot weather sends crowds to local beaches. The risk of rip currents remains high through at least Saturday evening, and waves are expected to reach 7 or even 9 feet at some Southland beaches. The warnings come after LA County lifeguards announced that nearly 2,000 people were rescued from the ocean this last weekend. And Dr. Anthony Fauci's words are coming back to haunt him after resurfaced comments from a 2022 interview with CNN showed a complete 180-degree turn on his attitude about testifying before Congress. In the interview, Dr. Fauci said, "I'm very happy to testify before any congressional oversight committee, happy to explain everything." Well, yesterday, Dr. Fauci, under his lawyer's guidance, did not answer a single question from Senator Rand Paul or others on the committee about his COVID-19 pandemic response or gain-of-function research. Instead, he invoked the Fifth Amendment 111 times. And

0: President Donald Trump said American forces based in Jordan had just minutes to respond and shoot down incoming Iranian ballistic missiles during an attempted surprise attack on U.S. forces stationed in the Middle East that unfolded early Wednesday local time. U.S. Central Command said all the missiles were intercepted, and U.S. Central Command also said it carried out a heavy wave of strikes on Iranian military targets in response. CENTCOM added that dozens of Islamic Revolutionary Guard Corps targets were hit in Iran, including missile and drone facilities. That's the news, and you're up to date. Southland weather for LA and Orange County for today's sunny, with highs in the 80s to around 90, except to the lower mid 90s further inland. For the Inland Empire, sunny with highs 95 to 102 degrees today. Right now in Riverside, it's 80 degrees. In Maywood, it's 80 degrees. In Laguna Hills, it's 78. And right here at our K-Wave studios in Santa Ana, it's currently 77 degrees. 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That's the news. I'm Phil Ross with K-Wave. Keep it right here for Pastor Rick's Daily Hope with Rick Warren right here on K-Wave at 1110 and 107.9.
1: Hello, everybody. This is Pastor Rick's Daily Hope with Rick Warren. I'm really glad you're here. Today, we're continuing our series from Psalm 23 called Living in the Goodness of God. It's all about how God's goodness meets you right where you are and brings hope even in difficult seasons. And now, part two of a message called How Jesus Treats His Sheep.
2: What if I get confused when he's leading me through life? And what if I wander off? Well, that's the third thing we learn, is that if I get confused and I wander off, Jesus finds and brings me back. He finds me and he brings me back. And we're all going to wander. And Jesus had some specific things to say about this. In Matthew chapter 18, verse 12, he says, if a shepherd, this is Jesus talking, if a shepherd has 100 sheep, and one wanders away and is lost, won't he leave the 99 safe sheep to go search for the lost one? Yes, why? Because every sheep matters. You matter to God. You matter to God. He says, if I've got 100 sheep saved and one of them's lost, I'm going after the unsaved one. I'm going after the lost one. That, by the way, is the heartbeat of Saddleback Church. It's why we never stop growing. Last weekend, you heard we had over 71,000 people at Saddleback Church in all of our campuses. And yet we're not going to stop growing. Why? Not because we need more people. We don't. My favorite size church was 300 people. Really, it was. Because I could know everybody, every kid, every cat, every dog, enough to pay my salary, and I can go play golf three times a week. Except I hate golf. And I love that because I knew everybody. The fact is, the bigger church that gets, the more headaches, the more problems, the more stress. Why do we do this? We do it because Jesus says, if there's one person out there who still doesn't know me, we're going after him. We don't grow for our benefit. We grow because people need the Lord. And as long as there's one person still out there who hasn't heard the good news of Jesus, we're going to leave the 99 saved sheep and go after the one. Why? Because that's what Jesus did. You see, it takes unselfish people to grow a church, to leave the 99 and go after the one. And yet that's what Jesus did. The church that doesn't want to grow is basically saying to the world, go to hell. That's what they're saying. We're all saved. We're happy. We're going to heaven. Can go to hell. It takes unselfish people to be like Jesus, to say, we're going to keep reaching out. There's still one more who needs the Lord. There's still one more who needs the Lord. So, if there's somebody out there confused and wandering, Jesus says, I'm going after him. We're going to bring him back. This is the reason Jesus came to earth. Look at the next verse, Luke 19, verse 10. Jesus said, I came to seek and to save those who are lost. That's why Jesus came to earth. God came to earth in human form to seek and save the lost. He's on a rescue mission, a search and rescue mission. Now, this follow the logic on this. If we weren't lost, Jesus wouldn't have needed to come. So it clearly implies we're lost without God. If you could get to heaven

simply on being kind of nice person, and you have more good works outbalancing all your bad works, if that's how you could get to heaven, then Jesus dying on the cross was a total waste of time. Believe me, if there was any other way for you to get into heaven, Jesus Christ, God, coming and living a perfect life, then dying for your sins because he didn't have any, don't you think God would have used it? Don't you think God would have chosen an easier way to gain your salvation if it was possible? There was no other way. And Jesus says, I came to seek and save that which is lost, which means the world is lost. Everybody is not going to heaven. If they were, Jesus didn't need to come to earth. Let me say it again. If everybody was automatically going to heaven, Jesus did not need to die on the cross. That was a big total waste of suffering and sorrow and sadness and pain. But he said, I came to seek and save that which is lost. Look up here on the screen. The Bible says we are lost without God. Isaiah 53, verse 6. We're all like sheep who've wandered off and gotten lost. And we've all done our own thing, and we've all gone our own way, and God has piled all our sins, everything we've done wrong, on him. Talking about what Jesus did on the cross. Now he says, we're all like sheep. It's human nature to wander. It's human nature to get lost. Let me ask those of you, how many of your parents, can I see your hands? Your parents. All right, question. Is it easy or is it hard for a little child to wander in a crowd and get lost? Kind of obvious. Have you ever had to teach your child how to get lost? No, you never had to class. Let me tell you how to get lost in a mall, son. Why? They already know how to do it naturally. By our nature, we naturally wander. We wander away from our parents. We wander away from God. We wander away into situations we shouldn't be in. And the Bible says, all have sinned and come short of the glory of God. We're all lost. So God says, I'll be the good shepherd. And I'm going to come and seek and save. I'm going to find you. It's in our nature. We naturally wander. We naturally get lost in life. You may be feeling lost right now. You're going, I haven't the slightest idea what I'm supposed to do next with my life. You feel a little lost. You're lost over what to do with your finances. You feel a little lost over what should I do about my career. Do I stay here? Do I move? Sometimes you don't know. Do I hold on? Do I let go? That's a hard one to discover. What do I do now? Do I keep going? Do I give up? Do I try something different? You feel a little confused. You're feeling confused about things in your life. That's called being lost, friend. It's because who's walking through you with it? Or you've got the guide, but you're not depending on him. And you wonder, what should I do now? Now, any parent who's lost a child in a mall or at a campground, something like that, let me ask you this question. When your child wanders off and your heart is in your throat and you're searching for minutes or maybe even an hour trying to find them and it's getting worse and worse, when you actually find them, your adrenaline settles, you calm down a little bit, the fear subsides, do you then just go, it's no big deal, and you just brush it off? Oh, no. If your child has been lost and then now they're found, you don't just brush it off and treat it like it's no big deal. Because you love them deeply, you have the talk. You can't run away from daddy like that. And it's serious, it's dangerous. You need to be near mommy. You need to hold my hand when we're in a crowd, because this is not good. And you correct your child. Now, are you correcting your child out of hate? No, you're correcting your child because you love them. You love them. You love them, and so you correct them. You love them because you discipline them because you love them. An undisciplined child is an unloved child. A child that can get its way and do everything it wants is not a loved child. It's an unloved child, because kids need discipline. We need direction. We need training. Take this now to your relationship with God. What does God do when you wander off? He disciplines you. He has the talk. He corrects you. Look at the next verse, Psalm 119. David says, I used to wander off until you, Lord, disciplined me. He said, you know, I had a tendency to just leave everything else that was valuable. I used to wander off till the Lord disciplined me, but now I closely follow your word. You are

good. Talking about God. God is a good God. And you only do good. So even when he disciplines you, it's for a good purpose. Be in your principles. Now, I want to clear this up for you, so I want you to write this down. Discipline is not punishment. Please write that down. Discipline is not the same thing as punishment. Let me explain the difference. Punishment is when you pay for the past, and it's usually done in anger. You're punished in anger for something you did in the past. Discipline is not punishment. Discipline is training and correction for the future, and it's always love. You're not angry, but you're doing it out of love because you want the person, the child, or in this case, the sheep, to go in the right direction. You know, sometimes if a shepherd has a sheep that is so prone to wander, it's going to wander and kill itself. And if they live in a very dangerous place where there's like, say, mountain lion, they will often wrap and hold a sheep's leg so it can't move, or sometimes they will even, in olden days, break the leg so that the sheep could off. Was that done in anger? No. Was it done in hate? No. It was done in love because they love the sheep and they don't want it to die. And sometimes God might put on you to keep you from wandering off. That's not punishment. That's discipline. Punishment, penalty for the past, motivated by anger. Training for the future, motivated by love. Now, why is that important? You know the difference. Because when something goes wrong in your life, sometimes you're going to be tempted to think this thought, and it's not, God is getting even with me right now. God is punishing me for something I did in the past, and it's a secret. You're even a Christian. You've given your life to Christ, confessed your sins. You've been baptized. You're active in the church, and you think, God is angry with me now. He's punishing me for this problem. Wrong, wrong, wrong, wrong, wrong, wrong, wrong, wrong, wrong, wrong, wrong, wrong. I want you to listen very closely. God never, never, never punishes his children. He disciplines them, but he doesn't punish them. God punishes those who have put their trust in Jesus Christ for salvation. Never, never, never, never, never. Why doesn't he punish me? Because you obviously keep sinning. You're sinning. Punish you. He doesn't make you pay for your past. Why? Because it was already paid for 2,000 years ago. Jesus Christ paid for the sins you get. And all the Bible says all of the punishment for your sins was paid for on the cross. If God now punished you for your sins, that's double. It means Jesus' punishment who took it on the cross was not enough. And of course it was enough. All the guilt, all the shame, all the penalty for your sin was paid for by Jesus. So Jesus is not going to punish you for something that his son already took. He disciplines, but he's not going to. Good Friday, Jesus Christ took all your punishment. Look up here on the screen. Isaiah 53 verse 5 says this. He, Jesus, was crushed for the sin, and the punishment we deserved was given to him. So now we're healed because of his wounds. You say, wait a minute, I'm not ever sinned. Not if you've trusted Christ for your salvation. I'm not ever going to be judged for those sins. Not if you've trusted Christ for your salvation, because he took the punishment. He took the judgment. And so don't ever, if you are a Christian, if you know the Lord, don't you ever, ever again say, God's getting even me. Because that means he was saying that what Jesus did for you was not enough. God's not going to let the punishment of your sins go on Christ and then put it on you too. It's already been paid for. You say, I get to go scot-free? Yep. Well, that's not fair. It's called grace. Grace is when God gives you what you need, not what you deserve. We talked about that on Good Friday. So God never punishes us for our sins if we have trusted Christ who took that punishment. Now, he does discipline. Look at the next verse, Psalm 119, up here on the, it's on the screen, verse 71. David says, it was good for me to be afflicted so that I might learn your decrees. Notice, this is a problem that's come into his life for the purpose of condemnation. The Bible says there's no condemnation for those who are in Christ Jesus. It's already been forgiven. But there is education that I might learn. It was good for me to be afflicted. What's an affliction? Well, there can be many. There can be an emotional affliction.
in your heart. It could

your relational affliction in your relationships. It could be a physical affliction in your body. You can get sick. And David, looking back on it, goes, hey, it was a good thing that I actually was disciplined because I learned your statutes. Now, the only way you're going to learn the statutes is when you stop, why is this happening to me, and start asking, what do you want me to learn? No matter what happens to you in your life, stop asking why. You're not going to know why. That's for most things that happen in your life. Instead, you should be saying, what do you want me to learn, God? And David says, it was good for me to go through this trial, this trouble, this suffering, this affliction. Yeah, I can even thank God because I know God is a good God, even when things are bad in my life, because I learned some things I would have never learned any other way. You know that to learn through pain. God whispers to us in our pleasure. God shouts to us in our pain. Pain is God's megaphone. Pain is the way God gets your attention. So he says, it was good for me. Now, go back to that verse that we just looked at, Psalm 119, there on your outline. He says this, I used to wander off until you disciplined me. Okay? And he says, but now I closely follow your word. That's a good thing. You are good, and you only do good, so be in your principles. Now, this verse is very deep here. It gives us several principles. First, how do I keep from wandering off? You know, I have a tendency to go off the reservation. I take rails. I have a tendency to go out of bounds. I have a tendency to do the wrong thing. How do I keep from wandering off into preventable problems? You do realize that most life you don't have to have. And you are the source of the preventable problems, most of them. And if you were trained in God's principles, you could avoid them. What does it mean to be trained in God's principles? He said, you train me in God's principles. And what does it mean? It means to learn to be wise. We're being trained in God's principles. Where are the principles? They're all in this book. And the more you understand God's principles, the wiser you'll be. The wiser you'll be, the fewer problems yourself. Because when I'm not wise, I make dumb decisions, and then I make the problem worse rather than better. So if you want fewer problems, get wisdom. Wisdom. Learn God's principles. How do I get trained in God's principles? Well, he says there in the verse, I closely follow your word. You need to spend more time in this book. But in this book, the wiser you become, because you know God's principles, the wiser you become, the fewer problems you make for yourself. That is it. Your life gets easier the wiser you get because you're not bringing all these problems on yourself. How many times have somebody said something to you and you said the wrong thing and made it worse because you weren't wise in that moment? And so God says, I stop wandering by being trained in his principles. I get trained in God's principles by closely following the word. I closely follow the word. Well, welcome to Saddleback Church. Okay, we've got hundreds of ways to help you get closer following God's word. First thing you need to do is you have quiet time. That means you take 5, 10, 15 minutes. As you get more mature, 20 minutes, 30 minutes, and you read the Bible for a little bit, and you talk to God in prayer, and you write down some, prioritize your life, and you pray about it to God. That's called a quiet time. We have an entire class that teaches you how to do this. It's called Class 201. If you've forgotten that, you took class 201, that class, Discovering the Habits for Spiritual Growth, and learn how to have a quiet time so you can become wise. The more times you spend in this book, the wisdom comes from the word. Now, if you spend 3, 4, 5 hours a day watching TV and you spend zero time reading the Bible, are you going to become wise? Why is it that we spend more time to and reading something we don't believe than something we do? Why do you spend more time reading magazines that you know have a lot of false stuff in it, newspapers, talk radio, that you know has a lot of dumb stuff in it, when the stuff you know is true, God's word, you don't spend any time in it at all? So have a quiet time. You should maybe subscribe to Drive Time Devotions. 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You should subscribe to Daily Hope. That's my little video, but it's also, there's a short version of it on email. About 1 million people get

0: Daily Hope every day. If you're not reading that, you should be. It gives you input into, and then, as I always say, get in a small group. We have thousands, over 8,000 small groups in this church. Get in the Word every day and get in a Bible study. There's just ways. Saddleback is committed to helping you get in the Word so you become wise, so you make better choices, so life becomes easier, so you have fewer problems. That's what the Good Shepherd wants in your life. All right, number four. Okay, let's look at this. Number one, he says, if I bring Jesus my hurts, he shows me compassion. Choose to follow him, he's going to lead me in the right direction. That makes life simpler. Get a guide. If I get confused and wander off, he's going to find me and bring me back. He seeks and says. And he says, here's the fourth one. If I fall or if I fail, you're going to do both. If I fail or fall, Jesus rescues and recovers me. Jesus rescues and recovers me. Now, like all sheep, we not only wander, we also stumble. So fall down many, many times in life. Anybody want to give a testimony on that? We've all stumbled. We've all fallen flat on our face. We do it with great regularity. Every time I wander, I get into trouble. The further I get away from God, the more problems I'm going to have in my life. The closer I get to the shepherd, the fewer problems I'm going to have because he's going to be guiding me, guarding me, protecting me, directing me, things like that. So all sheep stumble, all sheep fall. And how does Jesus react to this? Let me just put it on the spot to you. What do you think Jesus does when you fall? When you flub up? When you really embarrass yourself? When you do something really evil, wicked, mean, bad, and nasty? How does Jesus do? You know, you say, well, I'm a child of God. I should know better than this, but I really messed up just now. What I said, what I did. You know, how did it to your failures? Well, let's look at what he says in the scripture. Matthew chapter 12, verses 11. Talks about when a sheep stumbles and falls. And he says, Jesus said, if any of you has a sheep and it falls into a pit, we'll come back to that. If any of you has a sheep that falls into a pit, on the Sabbath, that's the day you're not supposed to work, will you not rescue it and lift it out? It says, you know, even though it's a Sabbath, you're going to go save that sheep. Will you not rescue it? And lift it? How much more valuable is a man than a sheep? Jesus saying, falls into a pit. If a sheep fails and stumbles and falls into a pit, good common sense means you're going to rescue it. You're going to recover it, even if it's on the day that ceremonially, you're not supposed to work. He said, well, what about in your, isn't God going to act that way toward you? Now, let me give you an example of how God responds to your failures. Because unless you get this right, you're going to avoid God all the time. Fail, and that's daily. It's going to cause you to pull away from God instead of going close to him. If you think God is going to and rescue you when you fail, you're going to run to him every time you mess up. But if you think God's going to scold you, razz you, and give you a long sermon about it and condemn you, you're not going to go to God on that. This. You're walking down the street one day and there's construction nearby and you happen to trip and you stumble a ditch. In fact, it's not a ditch. It's a pit. And it's about 25 feet deep, and there's no way you can go. You fall in a pit like this. You know, this sheep in Matthew 12 has fallen into it. It needs to be rescued. It needs to be lifted out. What's your response when you fall into a moral pit, an ethical pit, a pit of depression, a pit of despair? What are you going to do?
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0: Hey, everybody. Warm ones. So make sure you take your water and be sure and, you know, watch out for little ones and pets and seniors, because this kind of heat, boy, it can cause all kinds of funky things like dehydration pretty quick. And even in healthy, let's all take care during this little heat wave we're going through. But, you know, Senate Homeland Security and Governmental Affairs Committee hearing with this week, I find it really frustrating because we seem to be living in an increasing, tolerant world where evil and evil actions get all because people don't want to stand up for what is right. They don't want to get involved, stick their necks out. They don't want to be wrong in case, you know, what they're being told is, even though it doesn't feel right, it's like, well, you know, the authorities are telling us this, all praying about this since before COVID. But then when those shutdowns occur, I don't know. I just, God really had it pressed upon me, not right. But then we also have to ask ourselves, what does it mean when God directs us to be salt and light? You know, being salt and light means living in godly influence in the world through, you know, preserving goodness, truth, and letting good deeds shine to honor God. That means, you know, questioning things that don't feel right, and they don't feel right reason. When you have that little gut feeling, that little nudge, that's in my, you know, it's nudge, but for, you know, whatever reason, people just, they don't want to stick their necks out. So, I don't know, you know, this is Jesus during the Sermon on the Mount, one of his most important. And, the reason I bring this up is Greg loves this topic today, probably a little better than I am, but he's going to know Christians in politics, in, you know, even if it's a, or you're volunteering for a great community, whatever it is, you don't have to run for anything big. It can be just little things every day that have difference in our communities, in our state, in our country is so important. And I can say with very rewarding, you know, for all of us that volunteer or I'm trying to make things a little bit better, just a little bit better, very rewarding, or making somebody else's day better. So Pastor Greg is going to stay out of the world. It's a natural reaction to this upsetting in, absolutely, 100%. I just want to stay in my garden and just be with my friends and just, you know, not deal with it. Pray for guidance from God. And Pastor Greg Laurie is an encouraging message that I really, really encourage everybody. What God wants from Christians, he wants us to be strong and courageous and stand up for his truth. So that's coming up on A New Beginning. Christian is coming near, and he's going to tell us. So keep it right here. 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
1: In prayer culture, we need Christians. We need Christians. We need lawyers. And instead

0: few of us had ever quarantined, effectively isolated. In a spirit, times believers are created from the world for post-quarantine. The other world, so in the world, new beginning. Pass out how that neglect important response. It's the kickoff in Acts called Town Life.
1: I'll agree that is right now. The instability, Bible prophecy, filled with free eyes, the family. The definition of the, in the redefined sex, it's me of what Scripture, Isaiah 5, says, what souls who say evil and good is evil, souls who say that and light is dark, beat and sweet.
0: Quarantine. The other world, so in the world, new beginning. Pass out how that neglect, important response. It's the kickoff in Acts called Town Life.
1: I'll agree that is right now. The instability, Bible prophecy, filled with free eyes, the family, definition of the, in the redefined

0: killed before his eyes. The family. The definition of the in the redefinition of sex reminds me of what Scripture Isaiah 5 says. What some who say evil and good is evil. Some who say that and light is dark, sweet and sweet. I mean, that is things that are wonderful, righted, evil, and wicked, and braided, and promoted. Classrooms here. What a time like that with the Bible. It's when it's beginning to happen and pray. We're told to look redemption. We need intervention. We need spiritual. That's what we should be right now. We need Jesus. And when we Jesus, we've been in our mind, late 60s, 70s, and we think these with their low bottoms. I never wore. But you know, we think, but I'm back. But Nobel, guess who started first? Jesus. Yes. Jesus started it. Very backdrop happened. Mighty pulled the world with fists. He was in Roman Syria, across the tree. And demon was open. After the religion was complete. Sounds for a Jesus. And who starts him on this fulfilling the of the old, giving the miracle, miracles, followers, thousands on lips, and suddenly at the whole thing, the race is betrayed of his own fault. He's with false goods, almost into the rent pilot, fogged, and he crucified was work that was because the people care forever would first sigh with death. Flies, I mean, this guy now and buried more. But the book, it's a journey. The Ariquani followers, they do it through up the world. Ups, that's where we ups lot. There's an interest of it to us. 17 leaders, Paul and turn the world, and then all was in a great hall. And now this is accomplice. You know what? Implement you, so if you have any family and leave family. Hell, right? That and Levi, no, he didn't ring the mine turn. And Levi, he's the best old man. It's old with it and don't think with the guy about this point. Who's been
1: an instrument?
2: I'm a pastor because he's humor. You can do that because
1: I you. When we it also program act.
0: But the book, it's a journey. The Ariquani followers, they do it. Through up the world, ups. That's rubber. The ups lot. There's an interest of it to us. 17. There's Paul and turn the world. And then all was in a great hall. And now this is an accomplice. You know what? Implement you, so if you have any family and leave family. Hell, right? That and leave. No, he didn't ring the mine turn. And Levi, he's the best old man. It's old. I'm a queen. I'm a rip that. Still suffering. Operation. Complication with it. And don't think with the guy. About this point. It was better.
1: Instrument.
2: I'm a pastor because he's humor. You can do that because much you.
1: When we it also program act.
0: Hell, right? That and Levi, no, he didn't ring the mine turn. And Levi, he's I'm the best old man. It's old. I'm a queen. I'm a major. Rip that. Oh, still suffering. Operation. Complication with it. And don't think with the guy. What? About this point. It was better.
1: Instrument.
2: I'm a pastor because he's humor. You can do that because much you.
1: When we it also program act.
2: I'm a pastor because he's humor. You can do that because much you.
1: When we it also program act.

godly wisdom and the leadership of our nation, because the Bible says when the righteous rule, the people rejoice. We need Christian doctors, lawyers, and business people. Instead of isolating, we need to be infiltrating. Every Christian in the church of the first century, at least most of them, understood they had to do their part. And as we read the book of Acts, what happens may seem radical to us at times. But in a way, it wasn't radical at all, because anything short of that is a watered-down version. So we need this radical, upside-down Christianity today, and that has to start in our life. Yes, we need a revival, but before revival can start in the church, it needs to start in you, and it needs to start in me. So let's look now at a few verses from the book of Acts, chapter 1. I'm going to read verses 1 to 4 and share some points with you. And I'm reading from the New Living Translation. In my first book, I told you, Theophilus, Luke writes, about everything Jesus began to do and teach until the day he was taken up to heaven after giving his chosen apostles further instructions through the Holy Spirit. During the 40 days after he suffered and died, he appeared to the apostles from time to time, and he proved to them in many ways he was actually alive, and he talked to them about the kingdom of God. Okay, we'll stop there. Here's point number one, if you're taking notes. Before you can change the world, you yourself must first be changed. Before you can change the world, you must first be changed. Look at verse 3. During the 40 days after he suffered and died, he appeared to the apostles. The apostles. Now when we think of these guys, we see them in stained glass, standing on pedestals, Peter, James, John, Andrew, Matthew, later Paul, the list goes on. These great men of God. But one thing we see clearly in the Gospels and in the book of Acts is these guys were humans just like we are. They had their shortcomings. They made their mistakes. But God used them. We say, oh, but they were saints. I can't connect to them. I can't relate to them. Well, they were saints, but technically you're a saint too. Heard about a Sunday school teacher that was talking to her class, and she said, hey kids, can anyone tell me what a saint is? Little girl raised her hand up. Teacher called on her, and the little girl said, thinking of the stained glass windows with the saints in them, she said, saints, those are people that the light shines through. And that's true. That's all a saint is. A saint is a true believer. You're a saint. I'm a saint. We're all saints. And we can be used by God as well. Listen, the greatness of the disciples was not because of who they were. It's because God put his hand on them. It's almost as though the Lord went out of his way to find the most ordinary people to do the most extraordinary things through. 1 Corinthians 1:26, Paul says, isn't it obvious that God deliberately chose men and women that the culture overlooks? God chose these nobodies to expose the hollow pretensions of the somebodies. Interesting insight there. I heard the other day that, a while ago now, but someone paid $1 million for a Fender Stratocaster guitar. Now, this is a very popular guitar, and they normally would cost you somewhere around $600 to $1,500, but this guy paid $1 million for a Fender Strat. Why? Because it was the guitar that Bob Dylan played at the 1965 Newport Folk Festival. And this was a defining moment because Dylan was known to play acoustic guitar in his harmonica, but he busted out a Fender Stratocaster, plugged it in, and all the folk purists freaked out. And they thought it was some form of heresy in their folky world. But that became a seminal moment in rock history. Thus, the guitar sold for $1 million. Maybe that makes a little more sense than some guy that bought a piece of a burned up Fender Stratocaster. That one was played by Jimi Hendrix at the Monterey Pop Festival. And at the end of playing the song Wild Thing, Hendrix poured lighter fluid on it, set it on fire, and threw pieces of it into the audience. Some guy grabbed a piece, and that piece of the guitar was sold later for 380.

$80,000. Okay, so here's the point. The value clearly was not in a burned up piece of a guitar. The value is in who played the guitar. See, if I pick up a guitar and play it and try to sell it, it goes down in value. But if Eric Clapton picked up the same guitar and played it, it goes up in value. Jesus did not call these men who became apostles because they were great. They became great because Jesus called them. That's a difference. And God wants to use you. Maybe you're like a burned out guitar. Maybe you don't have a lot to bring to the table. You don't have a lot to offer to the Lord. God can work through you.

0: Pastor Greg Laurie with the first lesson of many to come from our new study series in the book of Acts, a series called The Upside Down Life. And we'll bring the whole series your way here on A New Beginning. Now, Pastor Greg, we've been talking about sharing the good news, the gospel.
1: Yeah.
0: What about the person listening who has never responded to the gospel? They've never come to that point of entering into a relationship with the Lord. They're open to it, but just haven't made that change.
1: Right.
0: Someone can enter into that kind of relationship today, can't they?
1: They can, and it's so simple. And I think because it's so simple, people think, oh, it can't be that easy. Well, look, Jesus did all the heavy lifting. He carried the cross for you. He died on that cross that he carried. This isn't about what you do. It's about what he's done. But here's what the Bible says. Whoever will call upon the name of the Lord will be saved. So let's just say that you're caught in a riptide out in the ocean and you need help. And there's a lifeguard at the stand and they see you. You've got to call out to them and let them know you need saving. And the same is true when it comes to eternal life. Jesus is ready to save you. Will you call out to him? You say, well, okay, how do I do that? You do it through prayer. And prayer is just talking to God. So listen, I'd like to lead you in a simple prayer. And if you pray this prayer after me, I believe God will hear it and answer it, and Christ will come to live inside of you. Thousands of people have prayed a prayer like this over the years that we've been doing this radio broadcast and have seen their life change. There's no power or magic in a prayer. It's all about your commitment to Christ. But this is a way to call on the name of the Lord in this prayer. So if you want Jesus to come into your life and forgive you of your sin, if you want to know that you'll go to heaven when you die, if you want to fill that big hole in your heart, just pray this prayer after me. You could pray it out loud if you like. Pray it in the quietness of your heart, but pray these words if you would. Lord Jesus, I know that I'm a sinner, but I know that you're the Savior who died on the cross for my sin. I am sorry for my sin, and I turn from it now. And I choose to follow you from this moment forward. Be my Savior and my Lord. Be my God and my friend. Thanks for hearing this prayer and answering this prayer. In Jesus' name I pray. Amen. Listen, if you just prayed that prayer, I want you to know that God has heard you and has answered it. The Bible says, these things we write to you that believe on the name of the Son of God, that you may know that you have eternal life, that you may know. It's yours now. God has given it to you because it's the gift of eternal life through Jesus Christ, our Lord. Congratulations. And welcome to the family of God.
0: Yeah, that's right. And listen, we want to help you get started in this new relationship with the Lord. 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
0: Well, that's a taste of the new movie called A Great Awakening. And this film, Pastor Greg, is really, I think we could say it's a mirror of our own mission statement. Wouldn't you agree?
1: That's right, Dave. Our mission statement is knowing him and making him known. And God called a young evangelist, George Whitfield, to speak in his country and then to come and speak in what would eventually become the United States of America. He was a very bold preacher. He was someone who understood the power of the gospel. And he called people, as our Lord did, to be born again. And let's just say that it didn't play well in a lot of the more formal churches of the United Kingdom. In fact, he was banned from preaching in many of them. So that drove him out into open air preaching, where he would preach in the fields and the coal mines and wherever people were. And the result was he had a powerful nationwide ministry. And then he came to America, and his preaching resulted in what we call the first great awakening. So in the United States, we've had four spiritual revivals. The first one with George Whitefield, the most recent one being the Jesus Revolution. So in the Jesus Revolution, we saw what God did in the 1970s. Now you're going to find out some of the things the Lord did in the 1770s, another great spiritual awakening. And it's all captured in this amazing new film called A Great Awakening. I love this film. It has tremendous performances by the actors, beautifully written and directed. The musical score is outstanding, and it's going to move you deeply. This is something you could watch with your whole family, and you're going to love it, and you're going to watch it again and again, and you're going to invite neighbors as well. 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
3: 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Today on Insight for Living, Living, Pastor Chuck Swindoll is going to continue in his series on the book of Job. And, you know, Job was a man of incredible faith and heroism. And it's a reminder, his life is a reminder, that God takes us through really tough times sometimes, often very devastating times, in order to shape our character and fulfill his plan for us. And we just have to hang in there and pray. And that is the message that Pastor Chuck is going to give us on Insight for Living. So keep it right here. 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
15: You remember exactly where you were. The phone call that changed everything. The knock at the door you never expected. The news that hit you so hard you couldn't breathe. In a single moment, life divided itself into before and after. Today on Insight for Living, Chuck Swindoll dives into his series, Job, A Man of Heroic Endurance. In this study, he'll take us to one of the most devastating scenes in all of Scripture. A good man, a faithful man, and a day that stripped away everything. Chuck titled his message, Reeling and Recovering from Devastating News.
16: I want to read for you and then ask you to participate in the reading at the end in a worshipful manner, unlike we normally end the scriptures. You'll be ready for it when we get there. And I want to read the passage like the dear Dr. Chafer, I understand, used to read it when he would read Job 1, 12 through 22. Then the Lord said to Satan, "Behold, all that he has is in your power, only do not put forth your hand on him." So Satan departed from the presence of the Lord. Now it happened on the day when his sons and his daughters were eating and drinking wine in their oldest brother's house that a messenger came to Job and said, the oxen were plowing and the donkeys feeding beside them, and the Sabaeans attacked and took them. They also slew the servants with the edge of the sword, and I alone have escaped to tell you. While he was still speaking, another also came and said, the fire of God fell from heaven and burned up the sheep and the servants and consumed them, and I alone have escaped to tell you. While he was still speaking, another also came and said, the Chaldeans formed three bands and made a raid on the camels and took them and slew the servants with the edge of the sword, and I alone have escaped to tell you. While he was still speaking, another also came and said, your sons and your daughters were eating and drinking wine in their oldest brother's house, and behold, a great wind came from across the wilderness and struck the four corners of the house, and it fell on the young people, and they died. And I alone have escaped to tell you. Then Job arose and tore his robe and shaved his head and fell to the ground and worshiped, and said, naked I came from my mother's womb, naked I shall return. The Lord gave, the Lord has taken away. Blessed be the name of the Lord. Through all this, Job did not sin or blame God.
15: 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Beginning in Job chapter 1, Chuck titled his message, Reeling and Recovering from Devastating News.
16: December 7, 1941, November the 22nd, 1963, September the 11th, 2001. If you've lived as long as I have, those three dates are like creases permanently etched in your brain. We remember where we were, we remember what we were doing, we remember how we felt. Devastating news. The Imperial Army of Japan has now bombed our ships and our men and women in the military at Pearl Harbor. Some crazed gunner has assassinated our president, Daley Plaza, Dallas, Texas. A group of unnamed terrorists have found their way onto airplanes they've turned into missiles. And in Lower Manhattan, the Twin Towers are no longer there. And a wing of the Pentagon is destroyed. And in the quiet countryside of Southwest Pennsylvania, of all things, another plane has gone down. All of us remember the last. In the wake of the last tragedy, or atrocity, I'd rather call it, a name has emerged. Many others have been heroic, but this one especially. The name of a man we've never met, who is now in our mind a hero, Todd Beamer. Faithful husband and devoted father of two, wife Lisa carrying their third. And we know now, having traced back and listened to recordings, that he called GTE Communications Center in Oak Brook, Illinois, and he spoke with a superior, interestingly, a woman with the same first name as his wife, Lisa Jefferson. And in the conversation, mixed with tears and panic and some calm words, he asked her to pray with him the Lord's Prayer. And following the prayer, his last words, are you guys ready? Let's roll. And indeed they did. And they diverted that missile from killing yet more than it did all on board. as that ill-fated United Flight 93 crashed into a meadow, Pennsylvania. He was just a passenger on the plane. Todd Beamer was not trained to fight terrorists. Probably never dreamed he ever would, or perhaps ever could. But he did, and they did. And without realizing it, he had lived his whole life for that moment and became, in that unusual way, even in his short life, heroic. As I heard of the report, the words from the 19th century of Henry Longfellow came to mind. The heights by great men reached and kept were not attained by sudden flight. But they, while their companions slept, were toiling upward in the night. Funny, isn't it? We would never consider something we're going through as heroic. I don't know if you've ever thought of it, but the way we will be remembered by some will be for them heroic. Travel back with me centuries to a date no one could name, to a place few could point out on a map, to a setting that seemed idyllic. A man who hadn't been trained to endure the loss of everything, lost everything. And though himself also a good husband and a devoted and faithful father, and a splendid businessman whose life was marked by integrity, watched it all leave in one fell sweep of events. And interestingly, Job would be remembered not for being healthy, wealthy, and wise, but for enduring the loss of everything. Even in the biblical days, when James took up his pen to write, said, "You have heard of the endurance of Job, hupomone, endurance, to abide under the load. You have heard of the man who endured under the load of the loss that hit him like a ton and a half pallet of bricks, one after another, after another, after another. And he endured. And for that, he was heroic. How many lives facing radical surgery in a hospital have taken comfort from the life of Job? How many bereaving, grieving parents laying their son or daughter to rest long before they ever dreamed it would ever happen, thinking they themselves would go before the daughter or son, have turned to Job and found in his life and in his endurance the hope to go on? How many who have had failed businesses have turned to Job and discovered a reason they can make it because he made it? There is no date. There was no warning. There was no explanation before the fact, and therefore there could be no understanding at the time why it happened like it did. We forget that because we know why. We've read Job 1 and we've read Job 2, and we know of this strange cosmic agreement between the giver of light and life and the ultimate wicked spirit, Satan. We know the deal that was struck. Job knew none of it. None of it. And he didn't know for the longest time, if I may, maybe never, till he died, the whole story. But acting with the character he had developed over years of trusting God and walking with him, the loss of everything did not cause him to curse God and turn against him. In the book, Disappointment with God, we read, it helps to think of the book of Job as a mystery play, a whodunit detective story. Before the play itself begins, we in the audience get a sneak preview, as if we have showed up early for a press conference in which the director explains his work, chapters 1 and 2. He relates the plot and describes the main characters, then tells us in advance who did what in the play and why. In fact, he solves every mystery in the play except one. How will the main character respond? Will Job trust God or deny him? Later, when the curtain rises, we see only the actors on stage. Confined within the play, get this, they have no knowledge of what the director has told us in the sneak preview. We know the answer to the whodunit questions, but the star detective, Job, does not. He spends all his time on stage trying to discover what we already know. He scratches himself with shards of pottery and asks, why me? What did I do wrong? What is God trying to tell me? To the audience, Job's questions should be mere intellectual exercises, for we learn the answers in the prologue, the first two chapters. What did Job do wrong? Nothing. He represents the very best of the species. Didn't God call Job blameless and upright, a man who fears God and shuns evil? Why then is Job suffering? Not for punishment. Far from it. He has been selected as the principal player in a great contest of the heavens. But he didn't know it. All he knew is one day things were great and the next day things were horrible. The next day he was healthy and the following hours he was sick unto death. And he never knew why. I have found in life that when you don't know why you're suffering, the suffering is harder. If I could just pinpoint the reason, if I could just find a sin that I could confess, and having confessed it and dealt with it, maybe the suffering will be easier to bear and I'll get out from under this. But when I cannot find one, certainly not one that would merit this kind of experience, I'm just like Job. I'm at a loss, and so are you. There's an interlude that passes that I don't want you to miss between verses 12 and 13 of chapter 1. I know that familiarity with the book has caused some people to sort of yawn their way through Job. I regret that. This is sort of like seeing a movie for another time. As people will say, I saw more the second time. I saw even more the third time. If you will, act like you've never read this before. That'll help. Please notice the end of verse 12. So Satan departed. The beginning of verse 13. Now it happened. Stop. All the scene between God and Satan is invisible, as I've said, not known by Job. We know from what we read later that the kids have all gone to Job Jr.'s home for a little feast time together. All 10 of them, having fun as only grown family members can have, if they're still talking together. And this family is. They're eating and they're feasting and they're having one great time, and the father, being the good father that he is, not super pious, but genuinely concerned, the father goes to prayer. Perhaps one of the kids will have begun to drift, or maybe something will be said that will cause another to do something off color or inappropriate and would somehow hurt the relationship that she has or he has with the Lord. And so Job turns to prayer and is on his knees in his bedchamber. At the same time, if you were to look out Job's window, you would see the oxen plowing the field, preparing for the next crop. It's a sunny afternoon, a little cloud in the distance, but not much. There are sheep grazing on the field, and donkeys are feeding nearby. The camels are being made ready for the next trucking experience along the caravan, as Job is involved in that trucking business we mentioned last time. All of the field hands are at work, working with animals they know by name. Sons and daughters are having one great time, telling family stories and laughing over recent events. And if you listen closely through the door, you could hear the prayers of a good father as he remembers one child after another by name. Dads do that. Suddenly, there's a knock at the door, and Job normally is not interrupted by any of the servants, but this messenger has something worth interrupting to say. And after that, Job's life will never be the same again, ever. It's like the phone call you would get in the middle of the night. It's like the rap at the door. It's like the visit from someone who is an official from the government. And the messenger bursts in without being told it's okay. And he says to Job, the oxen were plowing and the donkeys were feeding beside them. And those people from Sheba, they attacked. We talked about the possibility they're coming. They've attacked and they took those animals, all of those animals, and they cut the servants to ribbon. While he was still speaking, another one came on the scene. And he said there was this bolt of lightning. It was like fire from heaven that came down and it consumed all of the sheep and all of the field hands who take care of the sheep. And I'm the only one left. And another pushes him aside and says, Job, you wouldn't believe it, but three raids from the Chaldeans have hit that area where we had the camels, and they have taken all the camels away and they have killed every one of the servants, and I alone am left. And Job is not even able to get up off his knees, at least thinking, I've got my kids and there's one more that says, Job, the sons, and no. There was this tornado that swept through the wilderness, and wooden carts were thrown in the air, and the wheels were blown apart, and it came right over the house of your oldest son, and the house exploded, and every one of the kids was killed. I have in my library half a shelf of books on Job. One of them is a treasured volume that has some wonderful works of art in it. And as I thumbed through the book just this past week, I came across the artwork of Gustave Doré, circa 1860, two woodcut prints, showing two scenes that the scripture leaves almost too sacred to describe. Of Job, they're both called Job hearing of his ruin. And one of them shows an old man with his forehead across his eyes. His mouth is open, there's a little spittle. And it's like the wailing cry of a daddy after the news of everything gone, and now the kids as well. The next scene that Doré paints and puts in woodcut shows a man prostrate, flat on his face, barefoot, alone. Also named Job, hearing of his ruin. And what about his wife? She lost everything too. For those of us who have seen Saving Private Ryan, there is a very moving scene. In a country house, the Ryan family. And the mother is at the kitchen sink and she's working, and she looks up in a brief moment, and she detects coming along the country road toward the front of the house a strange car. Painted in olive drab with government license plates. And there are four stars in her window. And she clutches her apron to her face. We regret to inform you, Mrs. Ryan. And she hears of the death of three of her four sons. And she drops to her knees. It is the most moving setting. The audience is as silent as you are. And that sets the whole plot for the finding and saving of Private Ryan, to preserve the family name. Forgive me if this doesn't sound fair, but I will tell you there is some sense of dignity in the loss of a son to preserve the liberty of the United States of America. There is a nobility in placing those precious remains in a casket and in a grave, knowing they died right. But Job lost all 10 in a freak storm directed by Satan. All of them. And for the first time in 35, 40 years, Mr. and Mrs. Job are childless. And when you read the account and come to the end of the 19th verse, as four trembling messengers are standing there, a couple of them still bleeding from the escape, you have to pause and let the grief seep in. I would plead with all of you who love the Bible, leave room for its emotion. It's full of it. Those who tell me the Bible bores them tip their hand in telling me they have just read words. They've not let their emotions run. The only one taking delight in this scene is Satan. He and his demonic host on the edge of their seat of authority, as it were, watching, waiting for the cursing that's going to come from those lips. He can't make it. Spoiled man that he is. We've taken it all. See the then in verse 20? I don't know how long. Could have been all the rest of the afternoon he lay there. He could have stumbled outside to look for himself in the distance to see the house, now a shambles, holding the bodies of his children. And I'll tell you, as painful as the words of the messengers were as he played them over in his mind, something even worse was the silence of God. Not one word of comfort from the heavenlies. You've been there, haven't you? No one to answer why. No one to explain the reason for the ruin. Alexander White puts it so well. Job's sorrows came not in a single spy, but in battalions.
15: Sorrows that come not one at a time, but in battalions, loss upon loss. And beneath it all, the silence of God. No explanation, just silence. 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
3: 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I'm your host, Lynn Hackman. Focus on the Family with Jim Daly and John Fuller is coming up next, and they're going to welcome back fan favorite TV host and best-selling author and speaker Sheila Walsh to continue their conversation about the grace of God and the topic of heaven and her book, The Hope of Heaven, and everything that we have to look forward to in eternity and how our attitude changes when we live for God in anticipation of being with Him in heaven one day. She's just a really interesting her perspective is really, really interesting. I love listening to her. So keep it right here. Focus on the Family is coming up next.
17: Hi, this is Pastor Odell from the First Christian Church of Wilmington with the K-Wave Scripture of the Day. 1 Chronicles 28:9 says, "As for you, my son Solomon, know the God of your father and serve him with a loyal heart and a willing mind. For the Lord searches all the hearts and understands all the intent of the thoughts. If you seek him, he will be found by you. But if you forsake him, he will cast you off forever." These are some of King David's final words to his son Solomon. And what really stands out is that David says this publicly in front of all the leaders of Israel. Out of everything David had been through in life, from being a shepherd, to being a fugitive, to fighting battles, to even falling into serious sin, when it came time to leave his son with counsel, this is what he told him. "Know the God of your father and serve him with a loyal heart and a willing mind." Now that says a lot, because after all David's life experience, the greatest thing that he could pass down to his son was not power, success, or accomplishment. It was the knowledge of God. And that is still true for us today. The greatest relationship that any of us can cultivate in this life is our relationship with the Lord. And after telling Solomon to know God, David tells him to serve him with a loyal heart and a willing mind. Because the Lord searches the heart. God not only sees what we do, but he sees why we do it. He sees the motive behind our service. He knows whether our hearts are really his or not. The Lord is looking for faithfulness, sincerity, and a heart that is truly surrendered to him. Once again, that's 1 Chronicles 28:9, and I'm Pastor Odell from the First Christian Church of Wilmington. 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
26: And you're being executed beside the only person in human history who could help you. 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Have you read the Torah? What's your..." He asks nothing about his life. He simply says the fact that

0: 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I'm your host, Lynn Hackman. Pastor Chuck Smith is going to turn to 1 John. This is chapter 1, verse 3, coming up on the word for today. And it's all about the importance of sharing our resources, helping others in need. But it takes everyone's participation. He's going to show us it doesn't work when some give and others just take. But first, we're going to have our K-Wave News Brief with Phil Ross. So keep it right here. 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
1: Hi, I'm John Erickson Todd, and just listen to these lines from this old hymn. Could we with ink the ocean fill, and were the skies of parchment made, were every stalk on earth a quill, and every man a scribe by trade, to write the love of God above would drain the ocean dry, nor could the scroll contain the whole, though stretched from sky to sky. Wow. In 1917, those beautiful words were found scrawled on the wall of a mental asylum. And whoever wrote it must have done so to keep his spirits hopeful. Despite the man's torment, he could know that the love of God would see him through many a dark night in that awful place. The lesson? Yes, even Christians can suffer from mental illness. So, if I am describing you, remember, nothing is more calming, more quieting, and more hopeful to the troubled mind than rehearsing how deep and wide the love of God really is.
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3: It's a minute after noon, and here is your news on K-Wave. Temperatures across the Southland will begin climbing today as that strengthening high-pressure system comes in and ushers a dangerous heat wave expected to peak over the weekend. We're expected to see temperatures in the mid-90s to 105 degrees across most inland communities this weekend. Apartment rents in Los Angeles County fell to their lowest level in nearly 4 years during the second quarter of 2026, although many recent college graduates would still need to spend about one-third of their income on housing, according to a report released today. Dr. Anthony Fauci declined to answer over 111 questions during a Senate committee hearing yesterday on COVID-19's origins, citing concerns that Republicans could use his testimony against him. Senator Rand Paul said he will schedule a vote next week on whether to hold Fauci in contempt for invoking the Fifth Amendment. And Saudi Arabia confirmed yesterday it publicly joined the U.S. military's campaign against Iran. The kingdom participated in a joint strike on Iranian-backed militias in Iraq, reportedly killing at least 20 combatants. In announcing the strikes, the kingdom's Ministry of Defense cited Iranian attacks on its oil industry. Saudi Arabia blames Iraqi militias for up to half of the nearly 1,000 drone strikes it has weathered since February. That's the news, and you're up to date. Southland weather for LA and Orange County for today: sunny with highs in the 80s to around 90, except to the lower mid-90s further inland. For the Inland Empire today, sunny with highs 95 to 102 degrees. Right now in Riverside, it's 90 degrees. In Los Angeles, it's 85. Your Belinda is showing 88 degrees, and right here at our K-Wave studios in Santa Ana, it's currently 85 degrees. 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

0: Welcome to The Word for Today, featuring the Bible teaching ministry of Pastor Chuck Smith, founder of the Calvary Chapel Movement. This radio program is a chapter-by-chapter, verse-by-verse study through the entire Bible. And on today's edition of The Word for Today, Pastor Chuck continues his message, Koinonia, as we pick up in 1 John chapter 1, verse 3. And now, with today's study, here's Pastor Chuck.
1: Now, within the church, we should have a fellowship, a koinonia with each other. In the early church, they had this sharing of resources. Anybody had a need, they could come to the church. There was a sharing of the resources of the people. All things in communion. It didn't work out because they had some lazy bums that didn't want to work and just lived off of the others. Ideally, you know, if we had an ideal situation, it would work beautifully. If every one of us were industrious and had an ideal situation, it could work. If, you know, it'd have to be a real work of God's Spirit of love within our hearts and all, but everyone just really sharing and concerned and giving, it could be beautiful. But as long as we're in these bodies of flesh, we're going to have those that would spoil something that was beautiful. So it didn't work in the early church. The church went bankrupt, actually. The Gentiles had to take up offerings for those in Jerusalem after the mishap, really, of this experiment in communism within the early church. Not communism as you know it today, a forced thing, a godless thing, but a communism that grew out of a common desire to benefit everyone within the fellowship, motivated by love and totally voluntary, with Christ at the center. You're not going to find a perfect government, a perfect form of government, as long as man is ruling. It's not going to happen until Jesus comes again and establishes God's kingdom. And then it'll be right, and then it'll be perfect. And then we'll do away with commercialism, according to Isaiah 55. Money will be done away with. We'll share together the fruit of the earth in God's glorious kingdom. So, these things, John said, write we unto you, that your joy may be full, relating this fullness of joy to the fellowship with God. And of course, when you come into a partnership with God, a friendship, a communion or fellowship with Him, what a joy it brings in our lives. Fullness of joy. Now, this then is the message John is saying, that we've heard of Him. That which we heard, we're going to declare unto you. Now, this is basically the message that He told. God is light. Not God is a light, but God is light. This is the essence of His nature. And in Him is no darkness at all. Therefore, if we say that we are one with God, have fellowship with God, and we are walking in darkness, we lie. We're not telling the truth. You cannot have fellowship with God if you're walking in sin, walking in darkness. Paul said, now the works of the flesh are manifest, which are these: adultery, fornication, lasciviousness, and he goes on, drunkenness and riotings and seditions and heresies and drug abuse and all. And he says, and we know that they which do such things shall not inherit the kingdom of heaven. You say you have fellowship with God, but if you're walking in darkness, you're only deceiving yourself. You're lying. You're not telling the truth. But in contrast, if we walk in the light as He is in the light, then we do have fellowship one with the other, as the blood of Jesus Christ, God's Son, is cleansing us. And in the Greek, it's present perfect tense, which should be translated, is continually cleansing us of all sin. That's, to me, a glorious place to be walking. In the light as He is in the light, believing, trusting in Jesus, and as I do, the blood of Jesus Christ is continually cleansing me of all sin. Now, if I say that I have no sin, I'm just deceiving myself. The truth isn't in me. But in contrast, if I will confess my sin, He is faithful and just to forgive me my sins and to cleanse me from all unrighteousness. So the way of cleansing doesn't come by denial. The way of forgiveness isn't by way of denial or by trying to hide it. There is a proverb that says, "Whoso seeks to cover his sin shall not prosper, but whoso will confess his sin shall be forgiven." So if you try to hide it, cover it, deny it, you're only deceiving yourself. But if you'll confess your sin unto Him, that's all. Just confess it. He's faithful. He's just and will forgive you your sin and cleanse you from all unrighteousness. Now, I love that word all in this particular place. It means it doesn't matter what the past may be, how black or dark or miserable or mean. Cleanses me from all unrighteousness. The blood of Jesus Christ, God's Son, cleanses me from all sin. Dr. Finney was holding a meeting in one of the major cities in the eastern part of the United States. And if you've read anything of church history and of Finney's revivals, they were really spectacular as far as the changes that were brought to a community. In one city in the east, one of the major cities where he had one of his revival meetings, when he left, they closed every bar in town for lack of patrons. So powerfully was the city stirred with the gospel. And in one of these meetings, as he was walking up the church steps, a man stopped him. And he said, "I want to talk to you after church tonight. May I?" And Dr. Finney said, "Yes, I'll be glad to meet you after church and talk with you." So as he came to the top of the steps, the deacons in the church said to him, "What did that man want?" And Dr. Finney said, "Well, he wanted to talk to me after church." And they said, "Do you know who that man is?" He said, "No." He said, "Well, that man is one of the worst men in the city. He's horrible. You just dare not go with him. He has hired killers and all, and he probably has it in for you, and, you know, don't do it." So after service, the deacons met him and said, "Now, you're not going to go with that man, are you?" And he said, "Well, yes, I am." They said, "Well, you can't." He said, "Well, I gave the man my word. I must." And so the man met him and led him down the street, up an alley, into a back door of a building. As Finney went in, he turned around and locked the door. And he said, "Sit down." And Finney sat down, and the man pulled a gun out of the desk and laid the gun on the desk. And he said, "I heard you say something last night, and I want to know if it's true or not." Finney said, "What did you hear me say?" He said, "You said the blood of Jesus Christ, God's Son, can cleanse a man from all sin." Finney said, "No, I didn't say that. God said that in His word." He said, "Wait a minute. You don't know me. You don't know what I've done." He said, "You are behind a bar, and we have an illegal gambling room." He said, "The gambling devices are fixed." He said, "I've taken the last dollar from many people, and they've gone out and committed suicide. You mean God could forgive me for that?" And Finney said, "All I can tell you is the Bible says the blood of Jesus Christ, God's Son, can cleanse a man from all sin." He said, "Wait a minute, that's not the whole story." He said, "I own the bar out in front. And he said, men will come in and they'll drink. And he said, their wives will come in rags with their little children, and they'll beg me not to sell their husband booze. And he said, I throw the wives out in the street and I sell their husband's booze until they run out of money, and then I kick them out in the street. You mean God can forgive a man like that? And he said, the Bible says the blood of Jesus Christ, God's Son, can cleanse a man from all sin. He said, wait a minute, you don't know the full story. He said, this gun, he said, it has killed several people who have gotten in my way. He said, I've hired men to kill others. I've paid them to kill. You mean God would forgive me? Finney said, all I can tell you is that the Bible says all sin. He said, wait a minute. Across the street in that big brownstone house, he said, I have a wife and a beautiful little child. He said, I haven't said a decent word to my wife in over 16 years. I've been miserable. I've been mean. He said, the other day when my little child came running up, he said, I pushed her away into the stove and she was burned seriously. He said, I've never told that little girl that I love her. You mean God could forgive me? And at this point, Finney stood up and he grabbed him and he began to shake him. And he said, young man, you've told me about as horrible a story as I've ever heard or could dream. And he said, if it were up to me, I don't know if I could forgive, but all I can tell you is that the Bible says the blood of Jesus Christ, God's Son, will cleanse a man from all sin. He said, that's all I wanted to know. Thank you. He went over and unlocked the door and he said, you can find your way from here. The next morning, as the sun was coming up, he was walking from the bar over to his home. When he came into the house, the wife was in the kitchen with his little daughter, and he went on upstairs. And so the mother said, go tell your daddy that breakfast is ready. And so she ran up halfway up the stairs and she called. She said, daddy, mama said breakfast is ready. And he answered, sweetheart, tell your mommy that daddy doesn't want any breakfast this morning. The little girl came running back down into the kitchen. She said, mommy, mommy, daddy said he didn't want any breakfast and he called me sweetheart. Mama said, honey, you must have misunderstood, you know, and go up and tell him again that breakfast is ready. And again, she ran halfway up the stairs and she said, daddy, mama said breakfast is ready. And he said, come here, honey. And she went over to him and he picked her up and set her on his lap. And he began to tell her how much he loved her. With that, the mother, of course, wondering what was going on, followed the little girl upstairs and standing in the door saw him holding his little daughter on his lap for the first time. Tears coming down his cheeks. And he said, come over here, honey. And he said, I found out something last night that is the greatest thing I've ever heard. He said, and it's true. The blood of Jesus Christ, God's Son, can cleanse a man from all sin. He closed the bar. He began to be a benefactor to that community. Changed by the power of Jesus Christ. No matter what the past is, no matter how black or bleak, the gospel of Jesus Christ holds out hope for all. All you have to do is confess your sin. He's faithful and just to forgive you and to cleanse you from all unrighteousness. Oh, what a glorious thing is the gospel of Jesus Christ. Oh, the transformation it has brought to lives and can bring to man who is hopelessly lost in the power. power of darkness and sin. As Jesus said to Paul, I have called you to go to the Gentiles to turn them from darkness to light, from the power of Satan to the kingdom of God. And so ours is the most joyous, blessed privilege of sharing with men the power of God to deliver from the power of darkness and sin. If we say we have not sinned, we make him a liar. His word is not in us. My little children, these things write we unto you, that you sin not. Now, he's talking about the purpose of writing is to bring you fellowship with God, but the thing that breaks fellowship with God is sin. Isaiah 59, God's hand is not short that he cannot save, neither is his ear heavy that he cannot hear, but your sins have separated you from God. Always the effect of sin. God said to Adam, in the day that thou sinnest, thou shalt surely die. Adam sinned. And God came into the garden and he said, Adam, where art thou? Fellowship with God had been broken as the result of sin. Always is. So in order that you might have fellowship with God, it is necessary that we sin not. And John is writing that you might have power over sin. And the power over sin, of course, comes through the abiding of the Holy Spirit within our lives. So these things have I written unto you, my little children, these things write I unto you, that you sin not. And if any man sin, we have an advocate with the Father, Jesus Christ, the righteous. The advocate is the intercessor. The one who intercedes for you. One who is representing you. One who stands there in your behalf. One who pleads your case or your cause. If we sin, we have Jesus up there as our advocate before the Father. Jesus Christ the righteous. Wherefore he is able also to save to the uttermost all who will come unto God by him, seeing he ever liveth to make intercession for them. Hebrews 7:25. Paul in Romans 8 tells of who is he that condemneth? It is Christ who died, yea, rather is risen again, and is even at the right hand of the Father making intercession for us. Writing to Timothy, he said, there is one God and one mediator between God and man, the man Christ Jesus. So when we sin, we have an advocate with the Father, one who is representing us, even Jesus Christ, the righteous. When Job was going through all of his problems and his friends were trying to help him to understand his miseries, one of his friends said, hey, just get right with God and everything will be okay. Job said, look, I look at the stars and the heavens and I realize how vast God is to create this universe. And I realize how nothing I am. How in the world could I ever approach God to plead my case? He is so vast, I'm nothing. The gap between is so great, I could never cross it. The reach between the infinite and the finite, impossible to bridge from man. And that's the shortcoming of every religious system, because they start with an earth base and try to reach to the infinite. Starting with a finite base, trying to reach to infinite, impossibility. The finite can never reach to the infinite, no matter how it may stretch. And that's every religious system comes short because it starts with an earth base. The gospel, Christianity, starts with a divine or heavenly base. God so loved the world, he reached down. The infinite God reached down to touch finite man. No problem there. Being infinite, he can do anything. And so starting then with the divine base, God reaching down to man, there is success. There can be a contact made. And he reached down to man through Jesus Christ. That which was from the beginning, which we have seen, which we have looked upon, which we have heard, which we have touched, was manifested. We beheld him. We heard him. We saw him. We declare. God became man. Now, this is what Job was problemed with. God is so vast. He's infinite. And here I am, finite. How can I ever approach God to plead my case? He said, for there is no daysman betwixt us who can put his hand on both of us. In other words, Job saw that the only solution for finite man to reach an infinite God was to be someone standing here in the middle in this gap who could touch God and who could touch man. But they don't exist, Job said. So here I am. I'm no way to approach this infinite God. Now, that which Job was crying for, a daysman to stand betwixt, is exactly what Jesus is. One God, one mediator, the man Christ Jesus. So that he touches God because he was in the beginning with God and was God, and yet he became man and he reached out and he touched men. And he lays his hand on us both. And so if we sin, we have an advocate with the Father, even Jesus Christ the righteous, who is the propitiation for our sins.
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1: God bless. God keep. And may God lay upon your heart the awareness of the day and the hour in which we live and the need of an all-out effort in our service for Jesus Christ. And may the Lord use you in a very special way as his instrument to bring his love to this needy world. 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
1: 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I'm your host, Lynn Hackman. You know, nobody's perfect. We all know that. But as Christians, God does expect us to operate as well as we can, to live in a way that both sets a good example for others, especially the little ones, and keeps us on the path of walking with Jesus. And seeing sin, it actually brings us together as a family. And we all share this similarity, no matter what our background is. As Christians, that's part of our church family. Well, Pastor Alistair Begg is going to continue in his study of the book of Daniel today and the prophet's prayer, and which explains this whole concept. So that's coming up on Truth for Life, and you're listening to K-Wave.
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0: The Bible makes it clear that as Christians, we're not perfect. We are sinners by nature, like everyone else. So what does distinguish us from the rest of the world? We'll hear the answer today on Truth for Life as Alistair Begg picks up our study of the prophet's prayer in chapter 9 of the book of Daniel. The Bible makes it clear that as Christians, we're not perfect. We are sinners by nature, like everyone else. So what does distinguish us from the rest of the world? We'll hear the answer today on Truth for Life as Alistair Begg picks up our study of the prophet's prayer in chapter 9 of the book of Daniel.
1: Notice, secondly, how

and made confession, saying, O Lord, the great and awesome God. In other words, he addresses God as God. O God, you are the great and awesome God. You keep your covenant love with those who obey your commandments. Immediately somebody runs their car off the road right there. Obey the commandments. What's this? This is Old Testament stuff. We're in the New Testament now, aren't we? Yes, and the Old Testament, the whole Bible. What did Jesus say? If you love me, you will keep my commandments. That was very straightforward. You see, that's the nature of covenant love. God has entered into a covenant with his people. He's told them through Moses, I will be your God and you will be my people. This is how it's going to work. You do what I tell you. I'm going to give you my commands and my rules. You do that, we're going to live together very happily. You disobey that, you're going to be in all kinds of mess. That's the exact same thing in the covenant of marriage, or it's comparable, isn't it? I mean, the real issue this morning is not whether you wakened up and you had a great surge of emotion in relationship to your spouse. You may have done. I don't know. It's none of my business. But the fact is that the real issue is that you made vows to that person and you're keeping them, whether you feel like it this morning or whether you don't. And it is your commitment to the vows that are the indication of the nature of your love. You see, because love without obedience is just sentimentality. We are so influenced by the mindset of a generation that looks to itself as the be-all and end-all of what's taking place and never actually gets to the place where it says, oh Lord, you are the great and awesome God. And we might want to think about that for just a moment, that you are holy, that you are righteous, and we are not. That's his approach. And then thirdly, his admission. It's really his confession, but I wanted to keep it with A's. So, his confession. Where does he go from this? You are the great and awesome God. Verse 5, we have sinned and done wrong and acted wickedly and rebelled and turned aside from your commands and rules. We have not listened to your servants, the prophets, and so on. Now, notice that Daniel's relationship here with God is both personal and communal. I prayed to the Lord, my God, verse 4. Now in verse 5, we have sinned. It's just a simple reminder of the fact that we're brought into God's family, and in that family we have responsibilities to each other, and we share with one another. He wasn't casual in his approach, neither is he vague in his admission of guilt. This is not some generic statement, is it? There are no exceptions and no excuses. In fact, verse 5 just gives you the whole framework. And you can go through and see how many times he says, we have sinned. He says it in verse 5. He says it in 8. He says it in 11. He says it in 15. We've sinned. In other words, we've gone the wrong way. We've done wrong. We've acted wickedly. We're guilty. We've rebelled. Well, you say, this is not a very nice way to begin the day, is it? Being reminded of this. Well, think about it. Most of us don't want to be reminded of this. Most of us want to pretend. We want to have a brief passing thought about the fact that, I know I'm a sinner. Yes, let's get on now. No, but I'm rebellious. I see what God's word says, and I want to rebel against it. I see that the path of righteousness is a narrow road that leads down here, and I fancy going on the wide street. I know that God's word is there in order that I might hear it, but I don't want to listen to it. I'm wicked. I'm rebellious. You remember the story of the little boy before the days of car seats, who's standing up on the front seat next to his mom as she's driving the car, and she tells him, hey, sit. He sits for a moment and springs back up. This goes on a little while. She finally pins his little bottom to the seat. And as they continue to drive, the boy says, I may be sitting down on the outside, but I am standing up on the inside. Loved ones, you know how easy it is to play that game.

0: in the public arena, apparently seated, in the privacy of my heart, standing. You see, when we confess our sins to God, both individually and as a church, it helps to be specific. In fact, I think in many ways, Daniel's pattern here is the right pattern. He doesn't just say, Lord, you know, things are not quite going the way you like them. No, he's very specific. And I think the more honest we can be with God, not least of all when we tell him we haven't listened to you, we haven't listened to you. If we'd listened to you, we'd be different from what we are. We are as a people without excuse. And Daniel, you see here, if your text is open in front of you, is aware of the fact that it is the righteousness of God that is the very basis of God's judgment. And it is that same righteousness which is the basis for their deliverance. All of Israel is involved in this. You see that in verse 11. All Israel has transgressed your law, turned aside, refused to obey your voice. Nobody can claim that they're not part of the position. And Daniel then, fourth word with A, is aware of the reason for this dreadful predicament. He knows that this calamity, look at verse 12, this calamity that is upon them is as a result of the fact that they have not paid attention to the voice of God. They have transgressed his law, they have turned aside, and they refuse to obey his voice. That's the significance of the second half of verse 11. And the curse and the oath that are written in the law of Moses, the servant of God, have been poured out upon us, and justifiably so, because we have sinned against him. God said to his people through Moses, you shall worship the Lord your God, and him only shall you serve. And they said, you know what? This is kind of boring. There are a lot of other gods around here, and we find them a lot more exciting. Why do we just have to do it this way? He said, I want you to make sure that you live in absolute holiness with one another. They said, we don't like that so much. We think that maybe if we can just spread it a little on the fringes, we'll be a whole lot better off. And God had said through his servant, if you violate these things, there are results to your disobedience. And so Daniel now says, Lord, we know that we're in this predicament because we never paid attention to the very things that you told us. It's as a father pitieth his children, so the Lord pitieth them that fear him. That's why the challenge of parenting is so hard. Look, I'm telling you this for your good. And the child looks at you and goes, yeah. And then somewhere along the line, they come back and they say, Father, it was for my good. I didn't need to go through that if I'd only paid attention to what you said. And the people have not paid attention to what God has said. And so here they are in exile. And Daniel now confesses the sins of the people. The mystery in it is in verse 13. As it is written in the law of Moses, all this calamity has come upon us. Here we go. Yet we have not entreated the favor of the Lord our God, turning from our iniquities and gaining insight by your truth. All the calamity has come upon us yet. It's remarkable, isn't it? Well, it is and it isn't. You see, the aversion to repentance and the aversion to acknowledging a sense of sin is not something locked in the exile 600 BC. What we see in the people of God in this calamity is actually representative of the nature of humanity itself. People on a routine basis are not acknowledging that they have acted wickedly, that they have rebelled against God, that they are this and they're that and the next thing. They might say, I'm not sure that my life is going the way I would like it. I'm not as spiritual a person as I would like to be and all those kind of things. That's fine. That's okay. We can talk about that. But you don't usually find somebody sitting down in front of you in Starbucks and saying, you know, I've rebelled against Almighty God. I'm a sinner. I'm in a dreadful predicament. And in fact, you don't find many churches that would make any emphasis on that because people don't like that. They don't want to be told. I don't want to be told that I'm a mess and that I need to repent. I want to be told that I'm a masterpiece. I want to be told that I am the epitome of the dream. I want to be told what I get told on the back page of a book that is just out by a religious professional whose name shall be banished from the record. It reads as follows. I just saw it the other day in the airport. Turned it over to have a look. Here's the message. Rather than being down on ourselves and discrediting who we are and focusing on all our flaws, you mean like Daniel in chapter 9? I wonder what would happen if all through the day we were as bold to say, I am amazing. I am wonderful. I am valuable. When you talk like that, amazing comes chasing you down. Awesome starts heading in your direction. You won't have that weak, defeated, I'm just average mentality. You'll carry yourself like a king or a queen with a quiet confidence, with the knowledge that you've been handpicked by the creator of the universe. Remember when I was playing golf in California? I told you I was golfing, and at one of the holes, a guy suddenly said, realizing that no one had asked me anything about myself, he said, and what do you do? Well, I said, well, I'm a pastor. Stunned silence. And then one of the other guys says, well, so how does that go? I said, well, it goes pretty good. I said, there's no shortage of business. He said, what do you mean? I said, well, you know, sinners everywhere. And on the next hole, one of those little guys came to me. If you remember, I told you this story before. He came up to me and vociferously said, I don't like what you said back there. This guy had been telling some jokes that you wouldn't want your grandmother to hear. And he said, I don't like what you said back there. I said, what was that? He says, about being a sinner. He says, because I'm not a sinner. I said, wow. He says, I'm only describing, you know, what a sinner is like when I do these jokes and things like that. I said, well, I'm delighted to meet you. I said, because there's only one other person that I've heard of that wasn't a sinner. And he, who wasn't paying attention, led with his chin, and he said, and who is that? And I said, well, that was Jesus of Nazareth. And he says, well, if you're going to put it like that, I said, well, how else do you want me to put it? Those are the facts. Listen to this wonderful quote from a Dutchman that gets to the heart of it, and we need to stop soon, but we always have this evening to come back. What distinguishes us, namely the people of God, what distinguishes us from the world is not that we are less wicked. Think about that. It's not that we're less wicked, but that by the grace of God, we have learned to see our wickedness for what it is and to confess our sins. The church is the only body on earth that confesses sin. Now think about it. You go to the Rotary Club, they don't start with prayers of confession. And where the confession of sin dies out, the church is no longer church. That is a striking statement. When the confession of sin dies out, take the average evangelical church's preoccupations, and we are not immune to this observation, and say, where in the framework of the thinking of this body is a genuine, deep-seated acknowledgement of the fact that by nature, we are in the wrong. And that in Christ, we are placed in a position of acceptance with the Father. Sin no longer reigns, but it remains. And so Luther was right to make sure that we understand that the confession of sin is not something that happens once in your life when you're trying to get into a position with God, but that it is a life of daily repentance. Because daily, I am aware of these things. That's why we sang again, "Come down, O love divine," so that we would have the line, when God is really at work in this kind of heart, the mature Christian, or his own shortcomings, weeps with loathing. I don't know about you, but the longer I go in my Christian life, the more I'm aware of what a sinner I am. This isn't getting less. I hope I sin less. I don't know. But the nature of sin confronts me far more today than what it did before, driving me again and again to the gospel. That's why Daniel is so magnificent. He says, it is your righteousness, God, which demands our punishment. Your wrath is a right response. And it is your righteousness which will prove the basis of our deliverance. Which, of course, takes us all the way to the end. And to the end we must come. My final A is Daniel's appeal, which begins in verse 16, doesn't it? O Lord, he says, according to your righteous acts. And here he goes. It's only at this point that he moves from confession to petition. Isn't that amazing? Again, when you think about it in the nature of things, in terms of the structure of public prayer, confession in the average church, including our own, is a bit like somebody walking up to the front door of your house and cleaning their feet just momentarily and then walking in and getting on with things. And so the average notion of confession within the church is just like that. It was, Lord, we need you to know that we're aware of the fact that we're sinful, but listen, we want to ask you about this and tell you about that, and could you please help us with this, and we're not doing so well on that, and so on. So it's petition, petition, petition, supplication. Daniel, he goes forever before he even gets to something. He says, Lord, and by the way, I'd like to ask you. And when he makes the appeal, it's not about Daniel and the people. It's not about Daniel, the people, and their need. It's about God and his glory. And I'll leave you to read the text yourself, because it is once again his knowledge of God that underpins all that he does. He says, you are the God who brought us out in the Exodus. Therefore, you'll bring us out of the exile. Your name is like no other name. There's no God like Jehovah. Your wrath is justifiable. It's your city. We are your people. It's your glory. And he, Daniel, knows that God is exalted above all things, his name and his word. And when you read the text for yourself again, you will notice this great juxtaposition. You, O Lord, are righteous, and we are justifiably covered in shame. We are justifiably covered in shame. So he says, this is what I want you to do, Lord, please. Will you shine into the desolation of our lives? Basically, it harks, really, doesn't it, to the Aaronic blessing. May the Lord bless you and keep you. The Lord make his face to shine upon you and be gracious unto you. The Lord lift up the light of his countenance upon you and give you his peace. You remember, that's how Jesus left his disciples before the ascension. He lifted up his arms in blessing. I would guess the Aaronic blessing. We are covered in shame. How then can our faces no longer be covered in shame? Well, the psalmist tells us those who look to him are radiant and their faces are never covered in shame. And the story that unfolds through Daniel, even through this hard section, to which we will come. You say, is it harder than this one? Yes. And what he's doing is he's pointing us forward to the ultimate way in which God deals with our shame. That on account of his mercies, we are not consumed, because his compassions fail not. So that we could sing of one who, bearing shame and scoffing rude, in my place condemned he stood, and he paid my pardon in his blood. Well, that changes everything. He ends with just a staccato burst of stuff. O Lord, hear. O Lord, forgive. O Lord, heed. O Lord, act. And before he's even really finished his prayer, as you'll see in verse 20, he has a flying visit from an angel. Well, we ain't going to get no flying visit from an angel. But I tell you what we can do. We can acknowledge both individually and as a church that we are in need of God's grace, His mercy, and His forgiveness. The real question, you see, about the ongoing work of the gospel in this place has little to do with numbers. It has little to do with, you know, multiple ministries. It has everything to do with God and His glory, the majesty of His name, the acknowledgement on our part that we are in need of His grace because we are by nature sinful. We're not any less wicked. We are simply those who have understood our wickedness and have cast it upon the Lord Jesus Christ.
1: 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Alistair returns in just a minute. At Truth for Life, we're always looking for new ways we can tell others about Jesus. And God continues to amaze us by opening doors around the world in areas that are hostile to the gospel, even behind prison walls. In fact, we regularly receive letters from men and women who have come to saving faith while serving out a sentence in a prison, and then they share that faith with other inmates, even with prison guards. In fact, we heard from Nathan, who wrote to us after hearing our study of God's providence in the life of Joseph, and he said, "I think that Joseph serves as a great example of Christian patience and faithfulness. I also feel very convicted concerning the evangelism of the lost. Pray for me that I may have greater boldness for the gospel." So I hope you'll join us in praying for Nathan, but also pray that God will continue to reach more people with the hope of the gospel through this daily program. God is changing lives through the teaching of His Word on Truth for Life, and we are grateful for the faithful prayers and consistent support that comes from monthly donors who help sustain this Bible teaching ministry. 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When you sign up, be sure to request the books we're currently recommending, Christ and His Threefold Office and Christ Humbled Yet Exalted. These books are our way of saying thank you for your support. Now here is Alistair to close with prayer.
0: Lord, we commend ourselves into Your care. We thank You that in Christ we are more loved and accepted than we could ever imagine. Outside of Him, we're in such a mess. And we try and fix it for ourselves, and it's just a futile endeavor, telling ourselves we're great, deciding that if we have more stuff, trying to create our own identity. Lord, set us free from all of that Jesus Christ might be all in all. May grace, mercy, and peace from Father, Son, and Holy Spirit be the abiding portion of each one who believes today and forevermore. Amen.
1: I'm Bob Lapine, as we are studying through a difficult passage of Scripture in Daniel. These passages often have many different interpretations. How can we determine which interpretation is correct? We'll wrestle with that dilemma tomorrow. The Bible teaching of Alistair Begg is furnished by Truth for Life, where the learning is for living.
2: 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I'm your host, Lynn Hackman. And you know, those days when you just need to be, you just need a lift up, or you're looking for some peace and quiet, even if it's just mentally, or you need to know that God loves you no matter what. Well, and you know, maybe today is one of those days. We all have them. I mean, it's just part of the human condition. Well, today, Pastor Dave Rolfe is going to continue in Psalm 119 for a message about letting God take the helm of our lives, and because He's the one that can give us the peace we're looking for, or, you know, to be uplifted and guide us along our journey of life and keeping God in our hearts in all things. And that's coming up on The Balanced Word. And first, we're going to have a K-Wave news brief with Phil Ross. So keep it right here. 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
9: It's 1 o'clock, and here's your news on K-Wave. With temperatures rising, plenty of people will be heading to the beach this week, but be careful about getting into the water. Powerful waves are still pounding the coastline, and rip currents are making it dangerous for inexperienced swimmers to be in the water. LA County lifeguards performed nearly 2,000 rescues last weekend, so authorities are urging people to be cautious. And a new report says apartment rents in LA County have fallen to their lowest levels in nearly 4 years, but that doesn't mean their rent is cheap. The report by Realtor.com notes that many recent college graduates are still having to spend about one-third of their income on housing. Welcome to real life. And Chinese Foreign Ministry on Thursday disputed a report from Reuters that Beijing is preparing to help Iran replenish its defenses in the war against the U.S., with a spokesperson claiming that China wants to bring an end to the conflict. Reuters cited multiple sources Wednesday that saying that Iran is expected in the next week to receive a shipment of up to 400 Chinese-made shoulder air defense missile launchers. The development emerged as the U.S. military has repeatedly been striking and weakening Iranian military infrastructure. Well, more people are getting into the fight. Reports that Ukraine recently took out an Iranian freighter that was taking equipment to Russia. And also Saudi Arabia has confirmed yesterday it publicly joined the U.S. military campaign against Iran. The kingdom participated in a joint strike on Iranian-backed militias in Iraq, reportedly killing at least 20 combatants. That's the news. You're up to date. Southland weather for L.A. and Orange County for today. Sunny with highs in the 80s to around 90, except to the lower mid-90s further inland. For the Inland Empire today, sunny and with highs between 95 and 102. 2 degrees. Right now in Luverne, it's 89 degrees. In Silver Lake, it's 87. In Fountain Valley, it's 81. And right here at our K-Wave studios in Santa Ana, it's currently 87 degrees. 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
11: 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It's perfect. It's pure. It has something for every situation and every person. And when we don't think there's a future or a hope, His Word comes in and does exactly that for us. Revives us, brings us back.

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1: Life has ways of causing us to realize that we're wrong. We do things and they're mistakes. And I realize I can't trust my own heart, my own judgment. I need to trust someone who's smarter than I am, bigger than I am. And that's what it means to be a Christian, to just go, God, you're right. And that's kind of what he's saying here. God's right. The Kof section, beginning with verse 145, he's getting pretty desperate. And some days are this way. Some of you may have felt this way even today. But he says, I cry out with my whole heart. God, I'm meaning this as intensively as I possibly could. Hear me, O Lord, I'll keep your statutes. I cry out to you. Save me, and I will keep your testimonies. I rise before the dawning of the morning and cry for help. I hope in your word. My eyes are awake through the night watches, that I may meditate on your word. Hear my voice according to your loving kindness. O Lord, revive me according to your justice. They draw near who follow after wickedness. They're far from your law. You are near, O Lord, and all your commandments are truth. Concerning your testimonies, I have known of old that you have founded them forever. Hey, times can be tough. Times can be difficult. And when you feel like crying, cry to him. He hears you. The enemy may be getting near, but he is nearer. His word, it's always there for us, and we can turn to it. And I love this passion. There are some times when you just feel like praising God because you're so happy. But there are other times when you're on the mat at the count of nine, and it's like, I need help. I can't make it. I'm desperate. Don't cry out in desperation to the people around you. Although there's a place for that, and it's okay to cry on someone's shoulders, but usually when you're desperate, it's just going to freak out the people around you. They're going to be afraid. They may even, you know, call in a 5150 and say, I think they're a danger to themselves or others, and have you get a little free vacation for 72 hours. Sometimes just keep it to yourself and go to the Lord because he hears it. He understands desperation, and it doesn't freak him out. He goes, I'm glad you noticed me. And in your desperation, you can come to me. I think sometimes when we go to the Lord, we don't do it with an intensity that's worthy of the gravity of the situation. It's like, excuse me. Hey, if you were somewhere and you got your arm cut off and you're bleeding all over the place, would you dial 911 and go, help? Or would you go, let me see. There's got to be a phone book here somewhere. I hate to bother the 911 operator. Maybe I'll just call the hospital, or I'll call my doctor or my neighbor and they'll come over and put a band. No, you get desperate. And sometimes I just don't think we realize how desperate the situation is. And so we don't experience this crying out with desperation. I heard John Corson the other day, it was a really old sermon, but he was talking about one time when his son Ben, who was in fifth grade at the time, but Ben came home with a report card and he was upset. Benny started to cry and was just really sad about his report card. And Benny, what's the matter? And he had a C- on one of his grades. And he said, Ben, what happened? And through his tears, and normally he got really good grades, through his tears, Ben said, I missed a test because I was absent. I didn't know they had it. And a couple other assignments I lost. And John said to him, Benny, did you do your best? He said, yeah, I really did. And he goes, okay, well, that's good. That's all we want. And he gave him a hug. And in the meantime, Mary, who's a couple years or a year older, she saw it and she goes, wait a minute. When I came home with a C-, you weren't that nice to me. And Benny turned to Mary right in front of his parents and said, Mary, you have to be more emotional. But we don't have to play up to God. We don't have to you know, butter him up by acting like we're more desperate than we are. But at the same time, you don't have to hold back either. You can be totally open with him and let him know when you feel desperate. The Resh section that comes next is talking about being revived. We talk about revivals as being times of spiritual enrichment and renewal, and it's true. But really what the word means is I'm dead and I need someone to bring me back to life. Consider my affliction and deliver me, for I don't forget your law. Plead my cause and redeem me. Revive me according to your word. God is in the business of taking people who are dead and bringing them back to life. As Paul said, you were dead in your trespasses and sins. There was a time when I was as good as dead till I gave my life to Jesus Christ. He breathed life into me. He gave me life in a way that I didn't think was possible. And so he's praying for that. Salvation is far from the wicked, for they don't seek your statutes. They're not interested in what you have to say. People who are just out there doing horrible things, that's what they want to do. But great are your tender mercies, O Lord. You still love them. You still want to bless them. Revive me according to your judgments. Many are my persecutors and my enemies, yet I do not turn from your testimonies. I see the treacherous and I'm disgusted because they do not keep your word. Are you really disgusted when you see treacherous, or do you like watching those shows? Those movies, you know, like, ooh, I love to see a treacherous person do what they do. Consider how I love your precepts. Revive me again, O Lord, according to your loving kindness. The entirety of your word is truth, every bit of it, and every one of your righteous judgments endures forever. So how do we get revived? We get in his word. Feeling like you're just about to die, you're on life support, they're getting out the paddles and charging them up. Hey, God's word, clear. It's perfect. It's pure. It has something for every situation and every person. And when we don't think there's a future or a hope, his word comes in and does exactly that for us. Revives us, brings us back to life. The next section, the Sheen section, it's talking about in difficult situations that there can be a calm even in the middle of a storm. You can have all kinds of crazy things happening around you, and yet you can still stay at peace if you're dwelling in God's word. He says, princes persecute me without a cause, but my heart stands in awe of your word. Hey, I know I'm being attacked, but man, I'm going to stay here and be amazed at what you have to say. I rejoice at your word as one who finds great treasure. I hate and abhor lying, but I love your law. Seven times a day I praise you because of your righteous judgments. Great peace have those who love your law, and nothing causes them to stumble. Lord, I hope for your salvation, and I do your commandments. My soul keeps your testimonies, and I love them exceedingly. I keep your precepts and your testimonies, for all my ways are before you. The anchor that we have, the hope that we have, the way that we can keep our cool when all around us is just turmoil and is a mess, God's word can do that for us. A peace, as he says here, great peace have those who love your law. And earlier, as he says, my heart's in awe of your word, even as people are attacking me. Keeping my cool. Staying calm, knowing that God is in control. It's the inheritance of people who will stay in his word, because you're reminded of his promises constantly, and you see how God promises things and he always fulfills them and does them. And boy, the word can give us peace. But if you go too long not being in the word, not spending personal time with the Lord, you start losing your peace. A lot of times people talk about knowing God's will because I'm like, well, should I take this job or this job? Well, I think I have a peace about that one. But in reality, the greatest peace is when there isn't any reason in the world to have peace except that God is still alive. Peace that passes understanding. Well, so often we want to find peace by figuring it all out. But the truth is, real peace is peace that passes understanding. When I go, I should be freaked out right now, but I just have a calm. I just have a sense that things are okay, that God's going to work this out. And what a blessing. And God's word is a huge part of that peace. Now in the last section here, the Tao section, he kind of wraps this thing up by talking about his mouth, speaking up. And he first says, "Let my cry come before you, O Lord. Give me understanding according to your word." The most basic communication with God, boo-hoo-hoo, it's just crying to him. For many of us, that's when we really came to God. We didn't know what to say. It's just we got tired of crying. And so we directed our crying to him, and he responded and he answered. And I go back there often. But when I cry, I want to remind myself of who I'm crying to. And God hears it and he understands it. And he, you know, you don't need to feel bad. You know, sometimes you try to talk to a person and the worst thing, you're trying to communicate, you've thought of how you're going to word it, but then you start crying and you're just blubbering and you can't really communicate. But God doesn't have that problem. He knows what your cry means. He hears you. He cares. He's touched deeply. He doesn't miss a tear. And he knows what's behind that tear. He knows what it means. But then he goes on and say, once I get my cool enough to be able to talk, let my supplication come before you. I'm begging you to deliver me, to help me, deliver me according to your word. So first, his mouth is just making blubbering noises. And then secondly, he's going, what I'm trying to say is, here's my need. And then in verse 171, my lips shall utter praise, for you teach me your statutes. We go from crying to praying to praising. The sooner in the progression that you can get to praising God, there's sometimes you're just not there, you can't do it. But the sooner you move to that kind of communication, that's when your mouth like finds its highest expression. And it's amazing how many times when we, through our tears and through our prayers, when we begin to just praise God and just thank him for what we have. You know, we're thinking about, you know, boy, I'm having problems with my kid. I'm afraid he's in trouble, or I'm afraid she's really messed up. And then you stop and think, you know what? There are a lot of people who don't even have kids. There are a lot of people who have lost their kids. God, before I tell you how messed up my kid is, I want to tell you, I appreciate this child was a gift from you. They're important to me. God, help us if we get to the point where we just can't think of anything to praise God about. We can't think of anything to be thankful for. His blessings are all around us. He causes the rain to even fall on the just and the unjust in the same way. And so as we communicate, let's not forget through our tears and through our petitions to also make sure that we praise God. Uttering praise, you teach me your statutes. That's a good thing. And then my tongue shall speak of your word, for all your commandments are righteous. This is a further development in our communication where we've cried to God and we've asked him to help and now we've begun to praise him. Well, now we have the opportunity to actually talk to other people about what we've learned from his word. Now, everyone isn't called to be a Bible teacher, but everyone is called to share with others what God is showing us from his word. And it's good kind of to even think, you know, I need to find something that I can share with somebody if I get the opportunity. Because God's doing good things, and it's one thing to praise God about it, but it's another thing to share with other people, to encourage them. And sometimes we can get so picked up in our attitudes when somebody comes along and says, you know, I was just thinking the other day, I was reading this verse, and God just reminded me of how good he has been to me, how faithful he has been to me. And, you know, there were times when I just wondered if I was going to make it, but God came through for me, and I have lived a charmed life. Because of the hand of God in my life, sharing that with others, that's a good thing. Because all your commandments are righteousness. It's all good. And then he says, let your hand become my help. Give me a hand, God, for I have chosen your precepts. I long for your salvation, O Lord. Your law is my delight. Let my soul live and it shall praise you. As long as I'm alive, God, I'm going to give you credit. I'll praise you. And let your judgments help me. If I get spanked, if I make a mistake and I'm paying the price, God, help your word to show me what I messed up on so that I can fix what's wrong. I've gone astray like a lost sheep. That's, you know, reminds us of Isaiah 53:6. All we like sheep have gone astray. Turned everyone to his own way, and the Lord has laid on him the iniquity of us all. He says, I've gone astray like a lost sheep. So look for me. Seek your servant. For I do not forget your commandments. It's important for us to realize that we don't always have the answers. And we are wrong a lot of the time. But if we're looking in his word, that's a start. But beyond that, we need God to come and help us, lead and guide us through his word. So, God, I know I'm a dumb sheep. I keep wandering off. I keep messing up. But I am reading your word. So, God, will you come and show me where I'm wrong? Will you show me which part of your word really applies and how I should apply it? There are some people who think all they need is just to study the Bible. Then they won't need the help of God. They'll get his help through his word. And those kinds of people often, they're absolutely certain of everything that's right and everything that's wrong, and they have a little verse for everything. You know what you need to understand and I need to understand? I go astray. I mess up. I might be using the Bible and using it in a really wrong way. And so it's important as I read it to not just assume that I know what it means. Because this book, without the Holy Spirit moving within us and helping us to discern what it is that God wants us to know, it's just words. There are all kinds of crazy religions that use this book. David Koresh and all that he did, hey, they had Bible studies all the time. It's not just Bible studies. It's not just reading the Bible and using that as a way to defend what you want to do. But it's understanding as we read his word to come to it with humility and saying, God, I'm a dumb sheep. So will you come and find me? Will you lead me? Will you protect me? Will you help me to apply your word in a way that's real? And that's such a fitting way to end this beautiful psalm about God's word. Boy, if you can read Psalm 119 as we've gone through it the last 3 weeks and not want to go spend some time in the word, I don't know what's wrong with you. It has so much to offer. But if we approach this book in humility and not in arrogance, not in a dogmatism as if I already know all the answers and now I need to study the Bible so that I can give those answers to other people and fix them. But instead, we read this book like sheep that have gone astray. And we say, God, I don't want to stay the way I am. I don't want to just keep being who I am, making the same mistakes that I've always made, failing in the ways that I've always failed. God, I want your spirit to work in my life in a real way and to take your word and to use it on me in a gentle but loving way so that you can change my life and make me more into the person that you want me to be. God, I'm not as happy as I ought to be. God, I don't do things for people as much as I should. I'm not as loving as I should be. I'm going astray. So God, I will get in your word. And I pray, Lord, I ask you, I beg you, God, please just by your spirit, make your word real to me. Help me to approach it each time I open it fresh. Not just looking for answers to things that I already think I know, but saying, God, I need to see where I'm messing up. And I want to see something in your word today that I've never noticed before. I've read the Bible consistently since I was 2 years old, probably never going more than a few days in all of these 50 years without reading the Bible. And I'm a fast reader too. But I'll tell you something. Every time, I won't say every time, almost every time I read it, something hits me that has never hit me before. The times when it doesn't happen is when I'm just taking it like my medicine. Just, okay, read, read, read, read, read. I'm done. I can tell when that's happening. Like if I'm reading a chapter, I flip the page over to see how much of it's on the next page. I'm already planning on bailing. You know, so there are times when I read it and it doesn't do anything for me. But if I wait and if I listen and if I ask, this book has something new for me every time I open it. And that's why I love it. That's why I devote my life to teaching it and to studying it and to encouraging people to do the same. This is a huge treasure. The opportunity to have something that you know is right. In philosophy, there's a lot of talk about how to find an epistemology. An epistemology is just a fancy word to say, how do you know what's true? How do you decide what's true? My epistemology, it's this book. I know it's true. And I'll judge everything else based on what God shows me from this book. At the same time, just because I have a book that's true, I don't want to ever get to think that I'm true. You know, that it's me and this book. No, I need help as much as anyone else does for God to minister through his word. But I'm sure not going to make the mistake of neglecting his word and then hoping that God will speak to me through my daily horoscope. That's not so good.
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1: Lord, we thank you for your word. It is amazing. There's so much here, and every time we look at it, other things jump out. And I'm also amazed how many times when I read your word, it either shines a total light on something that I've been going through, or I read it and it seems like it doesn't apply, and a couple hours later it does. You're amazing. But God, we're like sheep who have gone astray. We have your word, but we need your spirit to lead and guide us from within, to change us into your image. So God, thank you for being patient with us. I thank you for your grace and mercy. I thank you for that beautiful truth that you didn't come to condemn anybody, but you came to save. And Lord, we love you. We thank you for all of your blessings and all of your goodnesses, the greatest of which is your Son, the living Word, who gave himself for us. Help us for the rest of this week to listen to you, to hear from you. Prepare our hearts for things that you want to do in our lives. In Jesus' name, amen.
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0: 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Pastor's Perspective, don't forget, it's coming up today at 3 o'clock. If you have a life or a Bible question, Brian Perez is going to welcome Pastors Bill Welsh and Phil Metzger. And as you, I say it every day, we love to hear from you. So keep this number handy, 888-564-6173, and do give us a call. It's Thursday, so we've got one more day until Friday, and then that's it for Pastor's Perspective for this week. So that's today from 3 to 4 o'clock. Excuse me. Focal Point with Pastor Mike Fabares is coming up next with a message from Hebrews 11, and it's all about doing something great for God with our lives, what it means to be committed to living with ambitious faith. And, you know, we spend so much time on other endeavors, you know, making money and maybe acquiring things, but what if we used more time, more of that time, to work our way to an eternal life? That's not a bad way to spend your time. So he's going to show us some examples of men who exhibited exactly that ambitious faith. So keep it right here. 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
1: In the ancient world, a city without a wall was issuing an open invitation to its enemies to walk right in. When the Jewish captives returned to Jerusalem from Babylon, the first thing they did was rebuild the city walls. Working night and day, Nehemiah led the workers to complete the wall in an astonishing 52 days. Proverbs 26:28 says there is a spiritual equivalent to a city wall that can protect a person throughout life. And that wall is self-control. 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
6: If you step out to do something great, you'll have enemies. And then what you're going to need to do is you're going to have to trust God for protection, because you will be opposed. Okay? Every one of them, Gideon, Barak, Samson, Jephthah, and David, they were up against the swords of foreign armies that wanted to kill them. But here's the great thing about our list of ambitious faith heroes: they escaped the edge of the sword.

0: Welcome to Focal Point with author and pastor Mike Fabares. There's nothing quite like the feeling of stepping across the stage to receive a well-earned diploma. Or how about crossing the finish line of an important race? But these hallmark achievements don't come without cost. They require years of dedication, hard work, and focus. Today, Pastor Mike talks about applying the same fervency toward attempting great things for God. Want to live out this calling in your life? We'll find the motivation we need in Hebrews chapter 11. Here's Pastor Mike.
1: The average American lives about 75 years. That's about 27,000 days. I'm already pushing about 16,000, which if you're good at math, you recognize I'm way past middle age. And that's if I live out to be the average American lifespan. So what's the point? What am I supposed to do? I'm supposed to stand back and think, God, what am I going to do with the rest of my life? What am I going to do? Just work real hard to buy that next house so that someone else can live in it? No, I really probably should be thinking about bigger things than that. I should really step back and maybe use passages like Hebrews chapter 11 as a catalyst in my life to say, what am I doing with the rest of my life? Hebrews chapter 11, we've been talking about ambitious faith, because one verse after the next, we get another lesson on look at another person who wasn't content just to live a comfortable life. They were willing with ambitious faith to step out and say, God, I'm willing to be used to do something great. It's all about us attempting something great for God. Why? Because that's what Hebrews 11 has been all about. And we get to verse number 32. And if you've got that open, take a look at it. Hebrews chapter 11, verse number 32. And he's done expanding on the stories. I mean, he's done giving full verses to one person. We now, after Rahab was the last one to get a full verse to herself, verse 32, he says, well, what more shall I say? I mean, I don't even have time to get into, and here he starts. I don't have time to tell you about Gideon, Barak, Samson, Jephthah, David, Samuel, and the prophets. And then he starts talking about some of the things they did through faith, who through faith, they conquered kingdoms. They administered justice, and they done expanding on the stories. I mean, he's done giving full verses to one person. We now, after Rahab was the last one to get a full verse to herself, verse 32, he says, well, what more shall I say? I mean, I don't even have time to get into, and here he starts. I don't have time to tell you about Gideon, Barak, Samson, Jephthah, David, Samuel, and the prophets. And then he starts talking about some of the things they did through faith, who through faith, they conquered kingdoms. They administered justice, and they gained what was promised.

us thinking about more people who stepped out to do great things, and it really leads us to stand back and say, what's the point here? What have we learned so far? Don't sit around and do nothing with your life. Step up with ambitious faith and emulate these examples. And in this case, as he throws Gideon, Barak, Samson, Jephthah, David, Samuel out at us, we think, wow, yeah, they did do things like conquer kingdoms, administer justice, and they gained all kinds of hills for the kingdom of God. What am I doing with my life? Trying to build my Roth IRAs? I mean, come on, what's the point? Well, I should maybe, number one on your outline, emulate this example, and let's just decide with the rest of our lives, number one, we're gonna do something great for God. I mean, let's just be as ambitious as these people in Hebrews 11 and say it isn't just about earning a paycheck. I'm going to try to, in my sphere of life, in my little corner of the world, I'm gonna try to stand up and do something great for God. You know what that takes? To believe that about yourself, that God can do that through you, it takes ambitious faith. You're gonna have to say to God, okay, God, I'm not gonna sit here and peddle these stupid excuses to you and say, God, I'm gonna save that for those preachers or those missionaries. I can't do anything. You can do something for God. And all you need to do is to say, I'm willing to trust God to be utilized with, what do you got left, 15 years? With the rest of your life, and say, God, I wanna do something great for the kingdom of God. Well, okay, but I wouldn't know where to start. Okay, let me help you with that. 1 Peter chapter 4. Let's go to 1 Peter chapter 4. If you don't know where to start, here's where you start. First of all, let's start where our message started. Verse 7, the end of all things is near. That's not a very happy thought. But you know what? It's a good thought, because you know what that does? Motivates me to maybe spend the rest of my life on something worthwhile. So the end of all things is near. Either Christ is coming back or I'm going to die, but I'm not going to be around forever here on earth. So be clear-minded, self-controlled, so that you can, what is it? Pray. Now, if you're taking notes, jot down letter A. You're going to build your back page prayer list. Start with this. It starts with prayer, okay? Secondly, verse number 8, above all, he says, love each other deeply, because love covers a multitude of sins. Love each other deeply. Okay? It's number one, it starts with prayer. Letter B, it is fueled by love. And love is helpful because it keeps me from thinking it's about building my empire. That's not love, that's selfishness. Okay? The greatness that you should be aiming for is not the kind you'll see early in the morning on Sunday where the preachers talk about doing something great, because what they're talking about is getting your boat in the harbor, which someone else will own eventually, or your big house on the hill, which you're going to give away to someone else after you die anyway. We're not talking about that kind of greatness. We're not talking about building your empire. We're talking about doing something that is fueled by love. And love means that it's not about you. It's about somebody else. It's about others. We don't have to have our name on it. But the point is, can we please see this done for the good of the church, for the good of others, for the good of those that will be trained by it? That would be great. Start with prayer, fueled by love. That means it's not about building my kingdom. It's about building Christ's. Thirdly, drop down to verse number 10, each one should use whatever gift he has received to serve others, faithfully administering God's grace in its various forms. Each one should use whatever gift he's received to serve others, faithfully administering God's grace in its various forms. God is doling out what he calls grace in all kinds of forms. And we should be faithful as stewards to administer the grace he's given me. And so I want to make sure that my big list for God, my great things for God, are in keeping with my gifts. I put it this way, letter C, it utilizes my gifts, see, not yours. Because when the angel of the Lord showed up and talked to Gideon about delivering the Midianites, here's the thing, it wasn't totally out of the box for him. Oh, I understand he was the weakest and the smallest, but I'll bet he had at least a slingshot in his back pocket, right? The guy, this wasn't out of the box. This wasn't outside of his gift set. The guy was a warrior. The guy was trained to fight. The guy had the propensity to think as a military leader, see? And so it is for you. You need to utilize your giftedness. Now, this could be a whole nother sermon, or for me, a whole nother series of sermons. But the point is, you need to figure that out. And let me give you three sub-points to the sub-points that we're in the middle of the first point, underneath letter C. Number one, let's think this one through. If you're going to figure out what your giftedness is, then you need to be looking at things where you see the need, okay? You're going to see the need. Now, there are things that are out there that you don't see the need for. For instance, one of my passions and prayers is that before you lay my body in the ground, whether it's 1,000 days from now, 10,000 days from now, and you go to my funeral and you cry,

0: there goes Mike. And he's gone. I would hope that there has been in the wake of that we get a Christian college that trains people in the Word of God. Okay? You know why? I think that's part of something God would have me pray for and want to be utilized to help do. Because that I see the need all the time. You may not see the need. I see it all the time. I know that part of my giftedness is to care about the training of pastors. I look around every year. I read the theological journals. I get my alumni magazines. And I'm always going, God, the whole theological thing is slipping in our country. The high view of God is gone. The centrality of Scripture, the high view of God's infallible word, it's just dumped into the trash can these days. There's so much compromise. I see the need all the time. See, I don't see the need for a lot of things that you may see the need for. Okay. I will never start a cooking ministry. I will never start that. Okay. You're tracking with that? You would if you saw me cook. I don't. I can heat up SpaghettiOs. But I have no passion for that, no gifts for that. I'm not going to do that. That may be part of something great that God is calling you to do. It will have something, I mean, you will do something in that, but I'm not. It's not my thing. So you'll see the need. Secondly, okay, here's the thing. You will have a growing desire to do it. God is great in that regard. He fuels our passion as we delight ourselves in Him. He gives us the desires of our heart. He not only grants us, but He gives us the desire. We start to desire the things that He wants us to do. And so I'm saying to you, you'll have a growing desire to do it. It's a godly principle throughout the Scripture. You will sit there and it will almost become such a passion for you, you can't help but plan and think and lean in that direction. And thirdly, you'll have people continually and increasingly affirm it. You'll have people that affirm that gift in your life. Okay. Now, if Gideon was called by the angel of the Lord to go out and apparently, you know, assumedly called by the angel of the Lord to go out and lead the Israelites against the Midianites, and he failed and got defeated and routed time after time, eventually you're going to say, hey, I don't know what you ate that day or what you thought you heard from the Lord, but I don't think you're our military leader because you're a failure at it, right? But that's not going to happen with Gideon. As a matter of fact, he saw success and people kept saying, you're a great military leader. You know, in the story of Gideon, they eventually wanted to make him the commander-in-chief, the king, see? But he refused that because that wasn't his calling. But the point was, people saw his giftedness and affirmed it. So you want to know what your gifts are? Look at the things where you see the need, where you have an increasing desire to be used by God in that area. And thirdly, people keep affirming, you're pretty good at that. That's good. You know, that's what you should be doing. You'll have the affirmation of God's people. Let's read the next verse, verse 11. We're building the little mini sermon within the sermon. Verse 11, if anyone speaks, he should do it, and that may be your giftedness to do something in teaching or whatever, he should do it as one speaking the very words of God. If God has gifted you, and that means that you see the need, you have a growing desire to do it, and people affirm it, and you do it well, they affirm that you do it well, then here's what you should do. You should do it as though you're speaking the very words of God. That's not sitting around going, well, I don't know, I got a few things to maybe tell you today. That's passion. That's enthusiasm. That's doing it with all of your might. Or if you're serving, maybe you're not speaking or you're not writing, but you're a servant, and that's the way God is going to use you to do something great with your life, then you should do it with the strength that God supplies. What does that mean? You're doing it with all your might. That would be letter D, okay? Are we, you're tracking so far? Starts with prayer, fueled by love, utilizes your gifts, and it's done, letter D, with all of your might. Whatever it is, don't do it half-heartedly. Do your work heartily, not just your occupation Monday through Friday, but how God is going to use you in your sphere of influence. Do it with all of your might. You're never going to do something great for God unless you're committed to go headlong into it and say, God, use me to do it. I will spend and be expended for this. You got to have that attitude. For what purpose? Well, purpose clause, bottom of verse 11. So that in all things, whatever your giftedness may be, whatever mine is, that God may be praised through Jesus Christ, to him be glory and power forever and ever. Okay, what is this? Letter E? Lastly, it brings glory to God. You want a last page big prayer request list of great things that God may utilize you to do? Well, it starts with prayer. Lock yourself in a closet. Make sure it's not self-centered. It's fueled by love. It's not something completely out of the box for you, right? It utilizes your gifts. It's not something you're going to do half-heartedly. You're going to do it with all your might. And lastly, it's not for any other glory but the glory of God. That helps you build that last page prayer request list. And then you throw yourself into it and say, God, any way you want to do, use me, I'm here to see that accomplished. Okay, that'd be a better way to spend the rest of your life than sitting around trying to create a comfortable life for yourself when you retire, so you can buy a nice rocking chair or recliner and hang out in it until you die. I don't think that's really a very ambitious goal for your life. Let us expend our lives for something great for God. Expect great things, attempt great things. These guys were doing it. What were they doing? Conquering kingdoms, administering justice, gaining what was promised. These are here for us as an example, as a template. Let it fuel our lives. Now notice the list. Back up at verse 32. Gideon, Barak, Samson, Jephthah, David, and Samuel. Okay, even the first ones, Gideon, Barak, Samson, Jephthah, and David, even Samuel's cutting off the heads of kings. You may say, well, this feels pretty military. It feels pretty warfare-ish. It feels like it's all about fighting. And so what, I'm supposed to get a Glock and go to the range and learn how to shoot and maybe I can kill a few people for God? Yeah, that's it. No, that's not what we're talking about. I mean, we're not a theocracy in Old Testament Israel conquering kingdoms as an extension of God's justice in the world. That's not what the church is about. And yet the military themes prevail even in the New Testament. And so we need to stand back and say, you know what? I need to take that mindset into our battle. So one little sidebar here, 2 Corinthians chapter 10. Let's quickly go there. As you think about your last page prayer request, it's gonna feel like a military motif. But it isn't, as some theological and world religions would teach. It's not about cutting people's heads off, right? That's not what we're talking about here. Christianity, New Testament, New Covenant Christianity, is not about that. It's a different kind of warfare, and yet it's a warfare just the same. 2 Corinthians chapter 10, look at verse number 3. It may not be a conquering kingdom or administering justice in that sense, but it certainly is that, and it feels that way. But it's different. Verse 3, though we live in the world, we don't wage war as the world does. Okay, this is not about that. I mean, that's military. I understand that government role. I get it. But it's not what we're purposing in our heart. Okay, the weapons that we fight with are not the weapons of the world. Verse 4, on the contrary, they're better. They have divine power to demolish strongholds. What kind? We demolish arguments, that's the kind, and every pretension that sets itself up against the knowledge of God. This is a battle for ideas. This is a battle for the people's minds and hearts. And we take captive every thought and make it obedient to Christ, which is often misquoted, because what we're talking about is in the world, we're going out to conquer some brains. We're out there to turn those hearts to God. We're going to take those thoughts captive and turn them to Christ. I don't want people sitting in a classroom in some nice opulent campus learning the wrong things. I want it to be done right. I want God's word and truth to prevail, but it's going to feel like a war. And because it feels like a war, the great thing that you choose to do, you will always have enemies. You will always have opponents. There will be opponents. Immediately, as soon as you go into your closet and pray about it, the minute you get out, you will be opposed. If you want to live a nice, you know, sedated Orange County comfortable life, no one will care, okay? Everyone will say, oh, fabulous, have at it. Hope you get a nice recliner. But if you say, no, I want to do something great for God. I want to take a few hills for the kingdom. I want to use my life for something great in God's kingdom. You will have enemies, I guarantee it. Look at the next few verses here in Hebrews chapter 11. Hebrews 11, bottom of verse 33, because these guys were stepping out to do something great for God, they got thrown in lion's dens sometimes, a la Daniel the prophet. And sometimes, like Shadrach, Meshach, and Abednego, they were thrown into the fiery furnace. But by God's protection, they quenched the fury of the flames. Every one of them, Gideon, Barak, Samson, Jephthah, and David, they were up against the swords of foreign armies that wanted to kill them. But here's the great thing about our list of ambitious faith heroes, they escaped the edge of the sword. And in one case, in the early classical period of the Old Testament prophets, these women who had thought all hope was gone, the prophets came in that little rash of those supernatural GT1s. If you were there for that sermon, you know what I'm talking about. That little rash there in the Elijah-Elisha period, there was even people raised from the dead, just like they were in the New Testament. So God was doing some amazing deliverance, was he not? He was, when people stepped out, doing amazing things to keep them, protect them, guide them. He just put his hand of protection on them. If you step out to do something great, you'll have enemies. And then what you're going to need to do on a whole new level, number two on your outline, is you're going to have to trust God for protection, because you will be opposed. Okay? Let's talk about demons for a minute. Now, I know you liberals don't believe it. You non-Christians, you don't understand it. That's fine. But Christians who believe the Bible, you do know there's these spiritual opponents of God that are sent out as henchmen from the head demon. His name is Satan, the opposer, the adversary. And they go out in the world to oppose God's work. If your work in Christian life is all about finding a nice comfy lounge chair to live out your remaining days with a Bible on your lap, demons don't give a rip about that. Okay? Have at it. Bye-bye. You're already saved. See ya. But if you come out of your closet and say, we want to take a few mountains for God, guess what happens immediately? The whole entire demonic realm that knows who you are is now opposed to you. And they're opposed to that plan. You want to make some enemies? All you got to do is say, I'm going to do something great for God with the rest of my life. And that's what I'm asking you to do. And you're going to have to now pray on a whole new level. It won't be about hangnails anymore. It will be about much bigger things, because you step up to do something great for God and you will need his protection on a whole new level. David was plucked out of obscurity to be the leader of Israel, right? I mean, he was this little shepherd boy and he stepped up with the anointing oil of Samuel on his head. He said, okay. And he went up and did it. Did he ever get opposed? Every day. Sometimes the opposition was so real, so harsh, so hot that it came even from the most unexpected places and it hurt the most. I mean, think about the fact that he, one of his big battles was against his own son, Absalom. Remember that? He wrote a song talking about Old Testament Hebrew songs. He wrote a song in Psalm 3 that I think would be good for us to quickly look at that shows us that as a guy stepping up to do something great for God, he was opposed in a painful way by his son and his son's army. And he had to show that if he was going to walk this path, he had to trust God for protection. Look at the way he does it. Totally entrusts himself with an utter dependence on God for protection. Now, don't miss the superscription of the psalm. It is a psalm of David when he fled from his, these are painful combinations of words here, he fled from his son, Absalom. He was on the run. They were out to kill David, his own son. And he says, verse number one, O Yahweh, how many are my foes? This is Psalm 3. How many rise up against me? Okay. Now, if he was out there in the field as a shepherd boy and kind of said, forget this whole thing. I'm just going to be a shepherd the rest of my life, raise my kids to be shepherds and their kids can be shepherds and we'll just sit around. His big opposition would be a few wild animals. Okay. His sons would not care. But now, because he stepped up to do something great, he's being opposed by his own son. How many are my foes? How many rise up against me? That's what happens to people that want to do something great for God. Many are saying of me, God won't deliver him. Then here's our word, Selah. Pause. Think about that. A lot of people saying you're going to fail. Okay. A lot of people would laugh at me. So you're so prideful. That's just like Mike Bighead. Ah, ego man. Right. Whatever. Okay. Fine. I understand that. You think it's all whatever. I don't care what you think. I just want, before you lay my body in the ground, to have done something good for the future of pastors in the world. That's just what I want to do. Okay. If God doesn't accomplish that through me, fine. But that would be one of my heartfelt prayers. Now, whatever, a lot of people saying, it's never going to happen. Great, fine. That's just, it happens to all these people. Verse number three, but I have to say to all my critics, all my detractors, all the people that want to oppose, all the demons that want to oppose me, I want to say, you know what? God's going to be a shield around me. Lord, that's what you are to me. You bestow glory on me. You lift up my head when I'm just ready to give up. My head is bowed down in hurt and in oppression. You lift me up. Verse four, Lord, I cry aloud. You answer me from your holy hill. Selah, stop. Think about it. How many times have you delivered me trying to step out, do something for God? You've done it. I lie down and sleep. And for him, this is not just, oh, did you have a nice rest? Yeah, I did. It was nice. People want to kill him. Every time he laid his head down, he's wondering, is someone going to run me through and kill me when I'm sleeping? No, I lie my head down to sleep and I wake up again and I know that you are protecting me. The Lord sustains me. I wasn't killed tonight. Verse 6, I will not fear. Look at this resolve. The tens of thousands that are drawn up against me on every side. Arise, O Yahweh. Here comes the imprecatory part of this psalm. Arise, O Lord, deliver me. Oh my God, deliver me. Strike all my enemies on the jaw. Break the teeth of the wicked. Take the opposers, take the demons, take all that oppose the great things that I'm praying for and wanting to see accomplished for you. You defend me. You go after them. Verse 8, from Yahweh comes deliverance. May your blessing be upon your people. Now, what a good statement. God is our deliverer. He is our fortress.
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9: Where do we run when we are in a crisis? Where do we run when things are crazy and chaotic? Where do you run? Where do we run when things are crazy and chaotic? Where do you run? Where do you run when things are so uncertain? We're going to look at an incredible psalm, Psalm 57. And in this psalm, we're going to see David, who is at one point the king of Israel, but he's a man after God's own heart. The scripture says that of him, that he's in the middle of a crisis and he runs. We're going to see where he runs, where he flees to. And this is what we're going to find out about David. He loves God. He's a man after God's own heart, yet he's in the middle of a crisis, which means both of those can happen at the same time, that you can love God with all of your heart and still face trauma and crisis and pain and death and divorce and uncertainty, that we can love God, and yet because we live in a world that is fallen and broken, we can be plagued with these things. So Psalm 57, I want us to see this passage together. Now, in the original language, the prescript, which is above verse 1 in your Bible, it is actually there in the original language. So in the original language, it would almost be verse 1, the prescript. The script right above verse 1 in our English Bible is actually in the original Hebrew. And it's important for us to understand, because when you understand the prescript, this psalm is going to weigh so much. It's going to mean so much to you. And here's the prescript. For the choir director, do not destroy a mikdam of David when he fled before Saul into the cave. So David is going to write this psalm. He's going to sing this song to God while he is in a cave. While he's in a cave. So why was David in this cave to begin with? And notice in that prescript we just read, he was in the cave because he was fleeing Saul. Now, Saul, at this time when this psalm was written, Saul is the king of Israel, and he does not like David at all. Now, when I grew up, guys and girls, we fought very differently. I noticed this early, like in elementary school, when a buddy and I would get into a fight, it would be, hey, let's meet 3 o'clock after school. We would throw some fists or throw some hands, and then we would hug it out. We'd be friends the next day. Girls, very different, very different. Friends of mine who were girls in elementary school all the way through high school, I mean, if they had a fight or a spat in third grade, I mean, it can go all the way through. I remember hearing girls say, I'm not inviting her to my high school graduation party. Really, why? Because she said this about me in third grade. I mean, the spats last a long time. More so with girls, it seems, often than with guys. And Saul and David, they're guys. So maybe when you read this prescript, you're thinking, well, Saul and David had a fight 2 days ago, and David went into a cave, and they're gonna fight it out, and next day they'll be fine. But really, this psalm is going to weigh so much for you when you understand the entire context behind it. And the context, if you want to read later, it is 7 chapters in the Bible. I mean, 7 chapters in the Bible are devoted to the fight between Saul and David that precedes him being in the cave in Psalm 57. So 1 Samuel 18 all the way to 1 Samuel 24, 7 chapters, and it begins like this. In 1 Samuel 18 is when David slays Goliath, who is the leader of the Philistines, the enemy of God's people. And so David is this hero because he's the victorious one in battle. And as they are coming back from war, as the men of Israel are coming back from war, women run out from all of the towns and they start singing this song. And this song just devastates Saul, who's the king. Here's the song that the people sing. They sing, here it is. Saul has slain his thousands and David his tens of thousands. Saul has slain his thousands and David his tens. I'm not sure the beat, but something like that. They were comparing Saul and David, and Saul slain thousands, David tens of thousands, and this crushed Saul, absolutely crushed him. I mean, this was social media comparing likes and shares before there was social media, and Saul couldn't handle it because his reputation was his God. And so Saul got so angry and so filled with jealousy towards David that he tries to kill him. The scripture says he tries to throw a spear at David. David runs away. And then the next seven chapters is this constant pursuit of Saul looking for David to kill him. Scholars believe that this is anywhere between 4 years and 10 years of David's life. I mean, David was on the run for years of his life, in his 20s, the prime years he's thinking of his life, and he's supposed to be the next king, and yet now he's in a cave. He's promised the palace, and he's in a cave. And so he prays this. That's the backdrop. That's why that prescript is so important. And I want us to see the prayer that David prays. And my hope for you today is that you, by God's grace, would be able to pray this prayer too, in the middle of a crisis. Psalm 57, verse 1. Be gracious to me, God. Be gracious to me. For I take refuge in you. I will seek refuge in the shadow of your wings until danger passes. I call to God Most High, to God who fulfills his purpose for me. He reaches down from heaven and saves me, challenging the one who tramples me. God sends his faithful love and truth. I am surrounded by lions. I lie down among devouring lions, people whose teeth are spears and arrows, whose tongues are sharp swords. God, be exalted above the heavens. Let your glory be over the whole earth. They prepared a net for my steps. I was despondent. They dug a pit ahead of me, but they fell into it. My heart is confident, God. My heart is confident. I will sing. I will sing praises. Wake up, my soul. Wake up, harp and lyre. I will wake up the dawn. I will praise you, Lord, among the peoples. I will praise you among the nations. For your faithful love is as high as the heavens. Your faithfulness reaches the clouds. God, be exalted above the heavens. Let your glory be over the whole earth. How in the world can David pray such a powerful prayer when he is in the middle of such a crisis? Here's how. He is so overwhelmed with the reality that God loves him. He says the phrase, faithful love, the faithful love of God, twice in this psalm. And because David finds his worth and his identity in the love of God, his foundation is firm because his identity isn't built on something that changes. His identity is built on the firm foundation of God's love. Saul, on the other hand, Saul didn't build his identity, his worth, on the foundation of God's love. His identity was fixed on things that come and go, on things that change, such as his approval ratings, and he was crushed. And so the only way that we can pray a prayer like David prays in Psalm 57 is if we find that our identity is built on the foundation of God's love. If we're overwhelmed with his faithful love to us. We see in this psalm that Saul is miserable while he's in a palace and David is at peace in a cave. See, with God, you can be at peace in a cave, and without God, you can be miserable in a palace. And so let's run to God as our refuge. There's three things I want us to see in this passage. And these are the three things that will happen in my life and in your life if we're just overwhelmed with the fact that God loves us. Even if we're filled with dread or fear, these three things will be true of us. And so number one, we will run to God as our refuge. And I want to encourage you to run to God as your refuge. Where do you run? Notice what David says in verse 1 of Psalm 57. He says, be gracious to me, God. Be gracious to me. I take refuge in you. I will seek refuge in the shadow of your wings until danger passes. This is what David is praying. God, I'm in a cave, physically in a cave, but my soul is in you. Physically, I've run to this cave, but this cave isn't where I ultimately place my trust. I ultimately place my trust in you. You are where I run. We can tell who our God is by where we run when a crisis hits. Where do you run? Where'd you run this week? Run to God as your refuge. People run to different things. Some people, they run to relationships, and relationships are really good. So something bad happens in the world, and they get together with friends, and they look for their community to be their refuge. And God gives us community. Community is a great gift. But community, relationships, they can't be your ultimate refuge, because people come and go out of our lives. Our ultimate refuge must be God. Other people, when a crisis hits, they run to their career. Even when things feel unstable, they actually run to their career more, because it gives us a sense of control, like I'm doing things, like I still have power. And a career is a beautiful blessing of God. A job is a blessing from God. But a job or a career is a horrible cave. It is an unstable cave. It's not the place that we can ultimately run to. Some, in the middle of pain, run to a substance. And they look to a substance to remove the stress from their life, or to give them a place to escape to. And we know this. We know this. I've learned this, that a substance is not going to be a great cave. It's not a great refuge. Some run to a hobby, because perhaps a hobby, they think, will take my mind off the stress of this world. And a hobby is great. It's a great gift from God, but it's a horrible cave, a horrible refuge. The ultimate refuge, the place where we run, is Him, because Christ is the one that is sure, the solid foundation that we can build our lives on.
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9: Kay and I, my wife, we both grew up in Louisiana. I grew up in South Louisiana in the New Orleans area, and she grew up in North Louisiana. And a couple of years ago, we both found out that we both heard advice when we were little kids that did not sound very wise to us, or actually freaked us out a bit. Where we lived, occasionally a tornado would come, and friends and family and neighbors told us both that if a tornado just shows up in the middle of the day, you know, you're outside playing football in an open field, run to a ditch. That a ditch is the safest place for you to go. I heard that, and Kay heard that too. Just find a ditch and lay down in the ditch. And both of us, when we heard that from people, we were like, oh my gosh, is that the best option there is? Just lay in a ditch? Just run to a ditch and throw yourself in a ditch? I mean, that's what we heard. And it actually, you know, we were thinking, this is such bad wisdom, such bad counsel. But really, running to something other than Christ as your refuge is less certain than a ditch. A ditch is better than running to something else other than Christ as our refuge, because Christ is the only sure thing. In a world that is constantly chaotic, Christ is the only thing that is sure. Notice in verse 1 that David prays, I will seek you, God. I will find refuge in the shadow of your wings. David approaches God with great humility and weakness in this moment. In weakness. David has already been promised that he's going to be the king, but he doesn't approach God as king. He approaches God as child, as this humble child before God. God, I'm before you, and please protect me in the shadow of your wings until this danger passes. Weakness is a gift, because when we are weak and we approach God in weakness, we are reminded how strong He is. When we are weak, that is when we're really strong. And so David comes humbly to God, and when we come humbly to God, that is when He makes us happy. So number one, in the middle of a storm, in the middle of chaos, run to God as your ultimate cave, as your refuge. Here's number two. We remind others that He is our refuge. If the Christ that we claim lives in us is bigger than the circumstances surrounding us. And this is what David prays in verse 9. He says, I will praise you, Lord, among the peoples. I will sing praises to you among the nations. David knows that people are watching him. David's been called a man after God's own heart, yet things are crazy in his life. Things have not gone as he has planned. He's in a cave in hiding, and he knows people are watching. Is David's faith really real to him? And so David says, in the middle of this, I am going to praise God among the peoples. I'm going to praise him in such a way that they know I belong to him. I was living in Miami. I was a pastor there, and my hometown team, the New Orleans Saints, made it to the Super Bowl. I mean, I grew up rooting for the Saints. My dad would take me to games, and this is when they weren't winning. I mean, this is when we used to put bags over our heads and cut out the eyes. We were called the Aints. That's what people called us. But now, no longer. We are the Saints, and we made the Super Bowl, and I lived in Miami, and because God loves me so much, he had somebody in the church offer me a free ticket to the Super Bowl, and I got to go to the Super Bowl to watch the Saints win the game. Now, this is not what I expected at the Super Bowl. I thought, I'm used to games in the Superdome growing up. I'm used to games in Miami where you're surrounded by a bunch of really big dudes who spill beer on you and stand up almost the whole game and cheer and just go wild for the game. The Super Bowl crowd is so different. I mean, it is the sophisticated group. It's the golf clap group. They literally at the Super Bowl are saying, hey guys, can we sit down? Can we sit down? Let's just enjoy the game. I mean, that's those guys. And I was shocked because this is the Super Bowl and I'm there and, oh, after the Saints recovered the onside kick to start the second half, I lost it. I mean, I'm standing up and I'm praising and I'm celebrating and I'm so excited and people around me are, and finally someone says, you're not from here, are you? I said, no, this is my team. He said, so you're from New Orleans? Actually, he said, so you're from New Orleans? That's when you can tell that they don't know where I'm really from because you don't say New Orleans, it's New Orleans. And so you're from New Orleans, and that's when I knew that they weren't from New Orleans, and they knew I was, and they could tell where I was from because I was praising and celebrating. My praise and my celebration let everyone around me know that is where he's from. You get where I'm going. It is your praise of God that lets people around you know where you're really from, that you are from not the kingdom of this world, but you were from another kingdom, that you have been rescued by King Jesus, by his mercy and his grace, that you really belong to him. And we let everyone know we really belong to him because we praise him and we worship him. And they see in us that we really believe the Christ in us is bigger than the circumstances surrounding us. So number one, we run to God as our refuge. Number two, we remind everyone else that he is our refuge. And then here's number three. Number three. This is what we see in this passage. We remember that God works all things for our good. That God works all things for our good. He says, I call to God Most High, to God who fulfills his purpose for me. He is saying, God, I'm crying out to you. And this trauma, this trial, this struggle, some kind of way, you are not using this against me. You're using this for me. That you are using this to fulfill your purpose for me. And the only way he can pray that is he really believes, he's really convinced that God loves him so much. And if you're convinced that God loves you so much, you're going to be able to believe that God's going to use whatever circumstance you're going through, that he's going to use it for you and not against you. And I want to remind you, child of God, son of God, daughter of God, he does love you so much. He has lavished his love on you. And he's going to use whatever circumstance or whatever trial you're facing, he's going to use it for your good. David, in this prayer, he's actually praying Romans 8:28 before Romans 8:28 was even written. And I want to remind you of what Romans 8:28 says. The scripture says, we know that all things work together for the good of those who love God, who are called according to his purpose. Now, all things don't feel good, but some kind of way, God's going to work it for the good of those of us who love him. And the good is that we're going to be conformed more into the image of Christ, that we're actually going to be more like him through all of the circumstances that are happening. One of my favorite stories is of Dietrich Bonhoeffer. And Dietrich Bonhoeffer was a pastor during World War II. And he had so much going for him. Like David, he was a young leader who many people respected. He received his doctorate when he was 21. He was engaged to be married. He had all of these things going for him, but it was all taken away from him in a moment because he spoke out against Adolf Hitler as Adolf Hitler came into power. So Adolf Hitler had Dietrich Bonhoeffer arrested, and Bonhoeffer spent those years in prison during World War II, and he used that opportunity not to think that God was doing something against him, but that God was going to use those moments in a cave for him. And so Bonhoeffer wrote letters while he was in prison. And in one of those letters, he said this incredible statement that I want to read to you. Bonhoeffer wrote, "I believe that God can and will bring good out of evil, even out of the greatest of evil. For that purpose, he needs men who make the best use of everything. Because God wants to work all things for good, he needs people, he needs you, he needs me, who are going to view trials and trouble as an opportunity to make the best use of everything." And so while Bonhoeffer was in prison, he made the best use of everything. He shared the gospel with prison guards. He wrote theology. He wrote songs and liturgy. He wrote letters where he encouraged people. He made the best use of everything. And then, several days before the war ended, after a failed assassination attempt on Adolf Hitler, Hitler had Dietrich Bonhoeffer killed. And as he was led to the gallows where he would be hung, the guards said this of what Bonhoeffer's last words were. That before Bonhoeffer died, his last words were this: "This is the end. This is the end. But for me, the beginning of life. This is the end of life here. But for me, it's the beginning, because I have everlasting life because of what Christ has done for me." Bonhoeffer made the best use of everything. David, as he was in a cave, believed there's something bigger that God is doing here. I'm going to make the best use of everything. And what God was doing for David was preparing him for when he would be king. And whatever trial you're going through now, listen, God is not forgotten you, and he's going to use this situation to fulfill his purpose for you. He's not leaving you. He's developing you while you were in a cave. He's developing you. And church family, I want this to be our posture right now. I want us to think, let's make the best use of everything. To take the tools that we have, to take the resources we have, and make the best use of everything for the glory of God.
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12: 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I'm Phil Ross. Nice to be with you here on this Thursday afternoon. Yeah, we're getting ready for another warm weekend. They're calling it another, kind of a heat advisory weekend with some temperatures inland in triple digits this weekend. So it's going to be a hot one. So we'll enjoy kind of maybe a cooler Thursday today before things really heat heat up or start heating up tomorrow. And I want to let you know things are going to get real exciting in about another half hour. That's when Pastor's Perspective takes to the air at 3 o'clock here on the West Coast. And they would love to hear from you. If you have a question about a passage of scripture or maybe some aspect of the Christian life you have questions about, well, the pastors will love to hear from you and help you with the issue that you're having. And all you need to do is call 888-564-6173. The phone lines open up about 7 minutes before 3 o'clock. Again, the number is 888-564-6173. And today, joining your host, Brian Perez, to answer your questions will be Pastor Bill Welsh of Refuge Calvary Chapel, Huntington Beach, and Pastor Phil Metzger of Calvary Chapel, San Diego. So make sure you're right here at 3 o'clock and keep it right here on K-Wave, because coming up next for you, great Bible study on the way from J.D. Greer on Summit Life. And he's currently teaching a series in the book of Hebrews called Christ is Better. And today he'll be looking at the Hebrew celebration of Yom Kippur and looking at how the gospel is revealed in the Old Testament. So if you have your Bible nearby, you're going to want to have it open to Hebrews chapter 9 for today's edition of Summit Life with Pastor J.D. Greer. It's going to be right here next.
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16: This morning, our text is from 1 Chronicles chapter 16, starting at verse 8, and this is the fruit of salvation. David said, "Oh, give thanks to the Lord. Call upon his name. Make known his deeds among the peoples. Sing to him. Sing psalms to him. Talk of all his wondrous works. Glory in his holy name. Let the hearts of those rejoice who seek the Lord." When you plant an orange seed in the soil, you expect an orange tree to come up. When you plant an apple seed, you expect an apple tree. If ever there was a law of nature, this would be absolute. Everything bears fruit after its own kind. Likewise, is it not reasonable for us who have partaken in the grace of our Lord Jesus Christ to bear the fruit of loving gratitude? The Lord planted his word in our hearts, watered it with his own precious blood, and tended that seed with his word and indwelling spirit. Mercy is planted. A thankful heart grows up out of the soil. Trials come, and we call upon his name before all others. Success finds us, and we make known his deeds. My brothers and sisters, with a heart full and overflowing, sing to him. Talk of all the wondrous works in your life, and glory in the only name under heaven whereby we must be saved. Rejoice Rejoice, my friends, for we, above all others, have reason to celebrate. The grave has lost its hold on us, and death has lost its sting. Acknowledge and praise the Lord of our salvation. Shout from the rooftops the mighty name of Jesus. Let's pray. Father, we thank you so much, Lord, that you know every aspect of our life. You know every thought, every motivation of our hearts. And yet, though we are fully known, Lord, you love us completely. You chose us. You called us. And so, Lord, we rejoice in that. Lord, we thank you. And with grateful hearts, Lord, we declare your glory and your praise to all those around us. Lord, I pray that your word would find its way into our hearts, that it would bear much fruit, and that our lives in some small way may bring glory to you. It is in Jesus' mighty name that we pray. Amen.
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19: 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Greer.
20: What the old temple gave you as a shadow, Christ fulfilled in reality. He made an end to sin, the Hebrews writer says, and he sat down forever. What is most intriguing to me in this passage, however, is how the writer says that that blood of Jesus, how it does something with our guilt that the old covenant and all religions ever could never do.
19: Welcome back to Summit Life, the Bible teaching ministry of Pastor J.D. Greer. I'm your host, Molly Vitovich. You're joining us today in a study of the book of Hebrews called Christ is Better, discovering how the good news of the gospel is revealed throughout the entire Old Testament. And today we're looking at the Jewish holiday, Yom Kippur, the Day of Atonement. We're seeing hints of the gospel in this ancient, sacred holiday, pointing ahead to the blood of Jesus that takes away our guilt and shame forever. As always here on the program, we've got our sights firmly set on the gospel, so come along for the ride. Now, if you've missed any of the messages in this teaching series so far, be sure to visit us at jdgreer.com and catch up. But right now, let's get started. Here's Pastor JD with a message that he titled, No More Consciousness of Sin.
20: All right, if you have a Bible, and now's a good time to take it out and open it to Hebrews chapter 9. Hebrews chapter 9. One of the central problems that Christianity claims to deal with is the problem of guilt. That's pretty much what the whole premise of the gospel is built upon, is it not? We were guilty, couldn't do anything about that, so Christ came and did for us what we could not do for ourselves. He dealt with our guilt. Now, when people say guilt, they usually mean what you feel when you have done something wrong. Certain Christian counselors that I respect and read a great deal make a distinction between what they call overt guilt and covert guilt. Overt guilt is when you know you've done something wrong and you feel guilty about it. I am sure that we have a number of people in here at all of our locations who struggle with that kind of overt guilt. Maybe it's a sexual sin that you have committed, or maybe you've gotten ahead where you are right now by cheating and no one's ever found out about that. Maybe it's cheating at school, or you cheated in business, you cheated a partner, you cheated the IRS. Maybe you know that you've been a bad parent, or you were a bad sibling or a bad spouse, and you feel guilty about how you were to that person. You know, sometimes when you feel guilty in relationships, you can resolve the issue, you can deal with it. You can go to the person and tell them you're sorry. You can ask for forgiveness, you can make restitution, but then there's sometimes that you can't. Sometimes the damage that you inflicted is irreversible and permanent. The relationship is permanently destroyed. The damage to them is permanently done. Or maybe the person is gone, and you just can't say you're sorry anymore. Can't tell you how many people I've talked to talk about ways that they treated their parents when they were alive, and then they never had a chance because their parents died to go back to them and say, I'm sorry for how I was. I'm sorry for the way that I treated you and took advantage of you. And then on top of that, even if you can deal with the guilt sometimes you can't shake the sense of shame that goes with it.
0: Shame is not the same thing as guilt. Shame grows out of guilt. It's the question of what kind of person am I who would do something like that? Or what if people found out that I had done this or that? Say, for example, you got caught embezzling from the IRS and you had to pay a $50,000 fine and spend 2 years in prison. Well, if you paid your fine and served your sentence, your legal guilt would be gone. But then if you walk back into your small group, you would feel some shame, right? I mean, you may have resolved your guilt, but it's like, what kind of person am I that would do something like that and be caught in it? Some of you have messed up in ways you would never want anybody to find out about. You know, there are certain sins that when you confess them, right, you get sympathy from other people. You're in a group of guys who are in their early 20s, and one of them confesses that he struggles with the sin of lust. Everybody just kind of nods their head. Or if I stand up here and I confess that sometimes I struggle with pride. You know, I see guys out there, I see people out there nodding their heads. You get sympathy from it. Sometimes people are even proud of their faults. You ever notice that people who are type A or overwork or OCD seem to like to confess that fault? It's like they're proud of it. You know, it's like, I just work too hard. I just care too much about my job. I'm just too responsible and neat and clean and perfect. And you're like, oh, I'm so sorry for you. Shut up, you know? There are certain kinds of guilt. There's certain kinds of, I see guys out there, I see people out there nodding their heads. You get sympathy from it. Sometimes people are even proud of their faults. You ever notice that people who are type A or overwork or OCD seem to like to confess that fault? It's like they're proud of it. You know, it's like, I just work too hard. I just care too much about my job. I'm just too responsible and neat and clean and perfect. And you're like, oh, I'm so sorry for you. Shut up, you know? There are certain kinds of guilt. There's certain kinds of sin that get you sympathy, but then there are some that don't. David.

were adulterous and your family found out, they would not be nodding. Shameful sins receive stares, not nods. Even when guilt is confessed, the shame remains. I mean, there are certain sins that get confessed in small group that make you go closer together as a group. Then there are sins that make everyone feel awkward in the room. Then you start immediately looking at your watch or trying to head for the door, right? All of that is what we call overt guilt. Pretty straightforward. And then there's this other dimension called covert guilt, which is a sense that all of us have that something is wrong, a sense of shame that we may not be able to identify where it comes from, but it's just part of the human condition. I've explained it to you many times before as coming out of the Genesis 2 account where man and woman were in the Garden of Eden and they were naked. But the first effect of their sin after they had sin was that they had a sense of shame about their nakedness. Now, if you know the story, you know that they were naked before they sinned, but they weren't ashamed of it because they were clothed in the love and the acceptance of God. Having been stripped of the love and the acceptance of God, they felt a nakedness about themselves that resulted in shame. And I have explained to you that that is a metaphor for our lives, that we have this sense of shame. We don't know where it's coming from, but we know that we need to be covered. I explained that even if you don't believe in God, your soul has a sense of that shame. I used a couple of examples to illustrate this a few weeks ago. Playwright Arthur Miller, who wrote Death of a Salesman, talked about after how he quit believing in God, he still needed to be declared okay by somebody, and he found that in the approval of audiences and critics. And he confessed later that he realized all he had done was he'd switched out God with other people. He used to be concerned about the approval of God, quit believing in God, so now he needed to be declared okay by another group of people. I found an interesting quote this week in an article about Madonna, or interviewing Madonna in Vogue magazine. Madonna says, quote, "My drive in life comes from a fear of being mediocre. That is always pushing me. I push past one spell of it and discover myself as a special human being, but then I feel I'm still mediocre and uninteresting unless I do something else. Because even though I have become somebody now, I still have to prove that I am somebody. My struggle has never ended, and I guess it never will." Now, I would guess that Madonna is probably not everybody's favorite musician in here, but that's a very insightful statement. In fact, I would say she might know herself better than you know yourself. She recognizes that court for her is still in session. She's still looking for the "you're okay" verdict. That's because she has an internal sense that something is wrong. The jury may be different, but the case is the same. All of that goes back to soul nakedness, a sense of guilt, a sense of guilt before God that you carry around. You see, I've told you, while your mind might not admit there's a God, your heart knows it without a doubt because it's how God created you. And so this sense of nakedness that your soul has causes you to walk around with this covert sense of guilt. And what happens is that sense of guilt drives you, sometimes more than you realize, causing you to ruin relationships, destroying your life. So here's the question. What does the Bible say about guilt and how to deal with it? Hebrews chapter 9. Verses 1 through 12 of chapter 9, the author of Hebrews goes through a description of the Old Testament sacrificial system, and he explains that the whole temple was set up to deal with our guilt. That's what the whole point of it. The reason we had a temple is because we felt guilt, we were guilty. We had this sense of separation from God. Verse 2, he describes two intersections of the temple. Two intersections. The first was called the holy place. Would have looked like this. Put a picture up here for you. You got two sections of the temple. You've got the larger one there that is what they call the holy place. There's going to be three pieces of furniture in it, a curtain that divides it from the innermost section called the Holy of Holies. That curtain was called the parakeet, which literally meant in Hebrew, shut off, which was the purpose of the veil. Now, it was really thick, about 4 inches thick. It was woven of 72 cords, each with about 24 strands in them. It was blue and red and purple. It had layers of overlapping material so that the place where the presence of God was, the Holy of Holies, was in absolute, unapproachable darkness. In the Holy of Holies was one piece of furniture called the Ark of the Covenant. Now, you know what that looks like, right? Right? And there were a few things inside the Ark, but on the top of the Ark was a mercy seat. The top where the blood of sacrifice was sprinkled. And on top of the mercy seat stood two cherubim, which means cherubim just means two different cherubs or two angels, which stood like guards guarding entry into the presence of God. Into that Holy of Holies, only one priest, the high priest, would enter, and only one time a year on a day called the Day of Atonement or Yom Kippur. On that day, the high priest would go in and sprinkle the blood of a clean animal sacrifice

0: Christ upon the top of that ark. As the writer of Hebrews notes in verse 1 of chapter 9, the high priest was supposed to make meticulous preparation before entering the Holy of Holies. No defilement at all could be found upon him. The week leading up to the Day of Atonement was a pretty intense process to get ready for it. Old Testament scholar Ray Dillard describes it like this, quote, "A week beforehand, the high priest was put into seclusion, all by himself, taken away from his home, put into a place where he was completely alone." Now, why? Why would they do that? He said because they didn't want him accidentally to touch or eat anything unclean. Clean food was brought to him, and throughout the week, he'd wash his body and prepare his heart. The night before the Day of Atonement, he wouldn't go to bed. He stayed up all night praying and reading God's word to purify his soul. Then on Yom Kippur, he bathed head to toe and dressed in pure, unstained white linen. Then he went into the Holy of Holies and he offered an animal sacrifice to God to atone or to pay the penalty for his own sins. He would offer throughout this process three different bulls. The first bull was one that he paid for that he would offer as a sacrifice for his own sin. The second bull that he would offer would be for the sins of the priest. In fact, I'll keep reading. I'll get to that here in a second. After that, he came out and bathed completely again, and new white linen was put on him, and he went in again, this time sacrificing for the sins of the priest. But that's not all. He would come out a third time and bathe again from head to toe, and they would dress him in brand new pure linen. And this time he would put on an ephod that had 12 stones on it, representing the 12 tribes of Israel, showing that he was going in now as their representative to offer a sacrifice on their behalf. And he would go into the Holy of Holies and atone for the sins of all the people.
1: 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Now let's get back to the final moments of today's message. 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
0: Dillard continues, "This was all done in public. The temple was crowded. Those in attendance watched closely. There was a thin screen that he bathed behind for modesty's sake. But the people were present. They saw him bathe. They saw him dress. They saw him go in. They saw him come back out. He was their representative before God, and they were cheering him on. They were very concerned to make sure that everything was done properly and with purity because he was their representative before God. And if he didn't get it right, then God would not forgive their sins for that year. After this, the high priest would come out and they would go through the ceremony called the scapegoat ceremony. You'll see that referred to in verses 19 and 20 of chapter 9. Two goats were brought. One would be sacrificed for sin. Then the priest would take the blood of that goat and he would sprinkle it toward the people. You see that referred to in verse 19. And then they would take a piece of wool from that, or a piece of the skin of that goat, and they would dip it in the blood, and they would tie it around the neck of the other goat. That's the scarlet wool, by the way, in verse 19. That's what that's a reference to. And they would set that goat free in the wilderness, representing the fact that the goat was carrying away the sins of the people away from them. That's, by the way, where we get the phrase scapegoat from, that all the sin had been put on this one goat, and he'd been sent out into the wilderness. Right? So that was how that Day of Atonement went. And that's what's being described there in chapter 9. All these ceremonies, all these regulations, all these arrangements for entering the presence of God. But here's what the author concludes about it all. Verse 9. According to this arrangements, gifts and sacrifice are offered that cannot perfect the conscience of the worshiper. Fail. But they deal only with food and drink and various washings and regulations for the body imposed until the time of reformation. All that pomp and circumstance, And it couldn't do the one thing that we needed, which was perfect the conscience, remove the guilt, or change the heart. Verse 11, but when Christ appeared as a high priest of the good things that have come, then through the greater and more perfect tent, the one not made with hands, that is, not of this creation, he entered once for all into the holy place, not by means of the blood of goats and calves, but by means of his own blood, thus securing an eternal redemption. For if the blood of goats and bulls and the sprinkling of defiled persons with the ashes of a heifer sanctify for the purification of the flesh, how much more will the blood of Christ, who through the eternal spirit offered himself without blemish to God, purify our conscience from dead works to serve the living God? Don't these symbols, the author says, don't they have to point to something? Like, keep in mind, he's making an argument to people who are Jewish, who have seen these symbols all their life. And he's like, don't they point to something? He says, yes, they point to Christ. All of the Old Testament, the writer of Hebrews is explaining to you, all of it. The stories of the prophets and the miracles and the kings and the miraculous births and the killing of giants and the surviving through the fiery furnaces, all of these things were shadows. Christ was the substance that cast the shadow. The cleanliness required in the temple was a picture of the holiness required by God to be in his presence. I mean, think about it. Surely God's concern was not dirt. He created dirt. Physical uncleanness represents something. The effect that uncleanness has on you gives you a picture of how moral uncleanness affects God. If somebody were to reach out their hand to shake yours, right, and you notice that they have fecal matter on their hand, even if you're not a germaphobe, you pull back a little bit and you're like, I don't want to touch that, right? Unless you're a parent of a toddler, as I am, and then it's just no big deal, right? But it just creates a reaction in you, or the reaction you have when somebody has bad breath. People with bad breath seem to seek me out and like to talk about 2 inches from my face. And what do you do with that? You just kind of endure it while they just continue to aspirate, and you're recoiling from that. You know, if you feel like you're unclean, if you feel like you have foul breath and you're about to meet somebody important, you want to make sure that you're clean, right? So you check the mirror. You know, if you're going into a job interview, you're going to meet somebody you want to get to know, you check the mirror, you do this thing with your armpits, or you put your hand under there and you try to make sure you're all right. Or then you do that thing. I don't do this, but I've seen people do it, and it's just like the most disgusting thing ever, where you go up to a friend and you're like, you know, how's my breath? And you blow in their face. Because you just don't want to be, you don't want to have somebody to recoil in the presence of your defilement. That is all symbolic of the reaction God has to moral uncleanness. It is repulsive to him. That was a symbol to them, not about how God hates dirt. It was a symbol of how God felt about moral impurity. The work of the high priest pointed to the work of Christ. All that preparation to take away guilt, that pointed to Christ, who would do all that for us, albeit in the strangest way. If you study the last week of Jesus' life, you'll notice that Jesus seems to be staging his own day of atonement, just like the high priest did. He began to prepare for it a week beforehand. That was called the Passion Week. The night before his sacrifice, he stayed up all night. He wasn't clothed in rich garments like the Jewish high priest, though. He was stripped of the only garment that he had. Instead of being cheered on by the people, he was jeered by them. He was abandoned by nearly everyone he loved. He wasn't bathed in a purifying pool. He was bathed in human spit. And when he came before God, he did not receive words of encouragement. The Father turned his face away. But he effectively put away our sin forever, because he wasn't a sinful high priest making a sacrifice for our sin. He was a perfect Savior who had become the sacrifice for our sin. Just like the Jewish high priest wore the 12 tribes of Israel on his heart, Jesus had us on his heart when, for the joy that was set before him, he endured the cross, despised the shame, so that he could take upon himself our penalty for sin and not just offer the sacrifice, but be the sacrifice. Every piece of the tabernacle was a shadow of Christ. He was the lampstand that brought the light of God to us. John 8:12, Jesus said, I'm the light of the world. Those who know him walk in the light of life. He was the table of showbread. John 6:35, I am the bread of life. Those who feast upon him are never hungry. The curtain was a symbol of his flesh, torn so that we could enter the presence of God. At the crucifixion, a Roman soldier, Mark says, saw the curtain torn in two, literally looking from the place where Jesus was crucified, could see the temple and see the curtain torn in two, a 4-inch thick piece of cloth torn in two, symbolizing the fact that the way of God, way unto God, had been opened. Jesus was the mercy seat where his blood was sprinkled so that we could find the forgiveness of sins. One of my favorite details on the Gospel of John, John mentions it really quickly, but if you know much about the Old Testament system, you pick up on it. John chapter 20, verse 12 says that when the disciples got there to where Jesus' body had laid and he's been raised from the dead, it says there were two angels sitting there, one at his head and one at his foot. Now, where you've seen two angels before that is on top of the mercy seat, surrounding the mercy seat at the head and the foot. And what they're saying is, hey, that place that was on that Ark of the Covenant, the point was not the Ark of the Covenant. The point was Jesus' body would be the place. His resurrected body would be the place where you would find the forgiveness of sins. Finally, Jesus was the scapegoat. He carried away our sins forever. Psalms say, as far as the east is from the west, hidden in the depths of the sea, they're not merely covered over, they're gone. Right? They've been taken and dropped off a cliff somewhere. Nobody knows where they went. What the old temple gave you as a shadow, Christ fulfilled in reality. He made an end to sin, the Hebrews writer says, and he sat down forever. Now, what is most intriguing to me in this passage, however, is how the writer says that that blood of Jesus, how it does something with our guilt that the old covenant and all religions ever could never do. I found three of them in this chapter. The first two are in verse 14. All right, so look at verse 14. How much more, the writer says, will the blood of Christ purify our conscience from dead works to serve the living God? Three things the blood of Jesus does with our guilt. Number one, we go from guilt to purity. Jesus did not simply cover our guilt or waive the penalty or make up for it. He did away with it forever. When Jesus was on the cross, the words that he spoke right before he died, in Greek, tetelestai, which meant literally, it has been paid. He says it is paid. Charles Spurgeon used to say that it would now be unjust for God to punish us at all for our sin because God would be requiring two payments for the same sin. Now, people sometimes ask me to explain how that whole thing worked. How does Jesus dying for our sin, how does that actually remove our guilt before God? Honestly, I don't know exactly. It's easy to see, for me to see, that a lot of injustices require some kind of restitution. What Jesus did when he died on a cross is he didn't just make the penalty go away, he absorbed the penalty for us. When somebody commits an injustice against you, it makes you suffer. And the way you alleviate your suffering is to make them suffer. Right? If I forgive that person, however, that means that I will not pay them back for their injustice.
1: 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Greer. Later this fall, we're going to study the book of Revelation together here on the program. And scripture tells us that there's a blessing for those who read it, hear it, and take it to heart. So, Pastor J.D., why do you think so many Christians either avoid Revelation or become obsessed with it?
2: Yeah, Molly, that's a great question. I think a lot of people fall into one of two extremes when it comes to the book of Revelation, and that is they kind of look at it with fear and confusion, right, or they're just into unhealthy speculation, you know, which person goes in which place on the chart and which political figures or Hollywood stars represent which, you know, of the beast in Revelation. But Revelation was never meant to create panic or just to generate endless timelines. It was written to help believers stay faithful and hopeful in difficult times. The main point of Revelation is not predicting headlines, it's revealing Jesus. Yes, there is stuff in there that gets us excited and we can begin to see the chess pieces moving around the board. And there's a lot in Revelation that excites us, but its main point is to reveal Jesus. And that's why I'm excited to tell our listeners about this study that we've produced that goes along with our series on Revelation that will help lead you to clarity and confidence instead of a fear or some kind of unhealthy obsession. When you give this month at jdgreer.com, you'll have the option of receiving our brand new Revelation study. And so I think you'll enjoy it.
1: 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I'm Molly Vidovich. Be sure to join us again tomorrow as we continue this study in the book of Hebrews here on Summit Life with J.D. 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Greer Ministries.
3: 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Good afternoon. I'm Phil Ross. Thank you for making K-Wave your choice this afternoon. And I want to let you know that now is the perfect time to call in with your questions about God's Word, the Bible, because coming up next, it's time for Pastor's Perspective right here on K-Wave. 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Call 888-564-6173. The phone lines are open now. That's 888-564-6173. And today, joining your host, Brian Perez, to answer your questions will be Pastor Phil Metzger of Calvary Chapel, San Diego, and Pastor Bill Welch, Pastor Emeritus of Refuge Calvary Chapel in Huntington Beach. So it's going to be another great edition of Pastor's Perspective, and what's going to make it the best is the fact that you called in right now with your question. Again, the number is 888-564-6173. Keep it right here on K-Wave for Pastor's Perspective. Coming your way next.
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7: Well, we're going to be in Revelation chapter 3, verse 14 to 15. Jesus is talking to the church of Laodicea. He says to the angel of the church in Laodicea, write, the Amen, the faithful and true witness, the origin of creation. God says, I know your deeds, that you're neither cold nor hot. I wish that you are cold or hot, because you're lukewarm and neither hot nor cold. I will vomit you out of my mouth. Very strong scripture to a church that is at Laodicea. This passage a lot of times has been interpreted to mean that God wants us to either accept him or reject him, as if God delights in people rejecting him. But that's not what's happening here. What's happening here, you've got to understand the topography. We've got a city, Laodicea, and to the north, you've got a city called Hierapolis, which provided hot springs. And then to the south, we got Colossae, which where the Colossian church was, known for cold, refreshing waters. The hot springs were known for healing properties, and the cold springs of Colossae were known to bring refreshment. Both had a purpose. And when Jesus called the church out for being lukewarm, he was telling them something very important, that you are absolutely useless to me. You don't bring healing or refreshment to the city that you live in. For example, if you have an acute muscle injury, what do? You apply cold treatment in order to bring the swelling down. If you have chronic pain, you bring heat to allow blood flow into that area. What does that mean? Both cold and hot applications are very effective in bringing healing. So what Jesus said to the people there is that you are not effective in bringing healing and refreshment to the city that you live in. So what do we learn from that? As a Christian, how is your witness? How are you living your life? Are you compassionate? Are you bringing healing, hope, and compassion to those around you, to those who are broken, those who are hurting, those with darkness? Is God using you? Are your deeds effective? Is God allowing you, or are you allowing God to use you to bring healing to the city around you? Well, I hope that you are doing that. And if you're not, I encourage you to do that as well. Lord Jesus, I thank you so much for all the K-Wave family listening in today. I pray that God, you use them to bring healing to a hurting world around them so that God will not reject them. God, it's this passage is so powerful, saying that if our deeds are useless, God, you'll vomit us out of your mouth. Pretty powerful stuff. So I pray for every listener here that today they will look around and ask themselves, God, is there somebody you'd like me to love, to show your compassion? In Jesus' mighty name we pray. And everybody said, amen.
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10: Places, everyone, places. Okay, that's just for me, because I just walked into the studio moments ago. Welcome to Pastor's Perspective. I'm Brian Perez, always late, sometimes worth the wait, not usually. But here we are, in the studio, on the phone, ready to answer your questions at 888-564-6173. We're live streaming on Facebook, YouTube, and Instagram, I think. So if you want to watch us, you can. But if you have a question, call in. That's better for us anyway. We love hearing you guys asking your questions. So 888-564-6173 is the number to call. We're going to leave the phone lines open for the rest of the hour, so start calling in now. Answering your questions today, we've got Phil Metzger, the pastor of Calvary San Diego. How's it going, Phil?
11: Going good, man. Going good. I'm glad to see you guys. I can see you on my Zoom here, and I get to see Bill Welsh. I know you're going to do the big surprise that he's on right now, but I'm glad to see him. Good to see you, buddy.
10: Yes, Bill Welsh from Refuge Calvary Chapel in Huntington Beach is here again this week.
12: And am I sitting in the Phil chair?
11: I don't.
10: That's
11: think so.
10: The Brian chair. Oh, the Brian chair. Yes.
12: Because now I'm intimidated on both sides, in front of me, in the throne in which I sit.
11: Please.
12: But it's good to be with you guys.
10: Yes, indeed. 888-564-6173 is our number. You can also submit your questions online using Messenger on the Pastor's Perspective Facebook page, or you can DM us on the Pastor's Perspective Instagram, or you can go to the Pastor's Perspective page at kwave.com, fill out that little form there, and that'll get you right to the Pastor's Perspective page of which I speak. You can also scan the QR code if you're watching online right now, and that'll take you directly to that page. 888-564-6173 is our number. And let's begin with one of those questions that was submitted online. Oh, you do? What's your question, Pastor Bill?
12: What does it say on your hat, Phil?
11: Oh, what does it say? It says surf and sardines. It's a hat I got in Portugal.
12: Oh, those are two things I can't do, but it looks good on you.
11: You get to go surfing in Portugal, but, you know, they have like the largest waves, you know, the biggest waves are in a city called Nazaré. And I really wanted to get up there, and they're also real for their sardines. Right. And so I don't do that part, but the surf part is so cool. And I just like the hat.
12: That's good on you.
10: Very nice. All right. So, let's begin with a question that was submitted online. And, this one was through the Pastor's Perspective Facebook page. Hi, pastors. I'd like to stay as anonymous as possible due to what Jesus instructed in Matthew 6, verses 16 through 18 regarding fasting. So not going to say the person's name, not even going to say where they live, not even going to say what radio station they're
12: listening
10: to. You're
12: tempted to do it, though, aren't you?
10: I'll tell them the radio station for sure. It's K-Wave. But that's all. That's all. Not going to go any further than that. But so our person writes, since this upcoming Sunday is the first Sunday of the month, and a common practice at our church is to have Holy Communion the first Sunday of the month, would I be breaking my fast if I take Holy Communion this Sunday? I've committed myself to a water-only fast for 7 days because I'm going through a transitional period of my life, and I need a word from God for guidance and direction. So, what do you think, Bill?
12: I'd say go with your conscience. If that's what you feel God has called you to do, you can remember the Lord's body and his blood without taking the bread and the cup at that point. But I would probably be, speaking of temptation, I would probably be tempted to partake of it. It is such an enriching element of our faith that Jesus gave us. You know, I grew up in a very sacramental faith in the Roman Catholic Church. And didn't we have seven sacraments? But the one that Jesus gave us was this. as often as you eat this bread and drink this cup. And by the way, some churches believe that that was just for the Passover meal. It was done once a year, and some churches still just do that once a year.
10: Mm.
12: So there's different rhythms, and as in the Catholic Church, it all revolves around coming to the Lord's table. So,
10: Phil, what do you say?
11: I love that. It's a great answer. I was thinking, you know, if we want to be technical with this guy, what, you know, anonymous, and you're asking, am I technically breaking a fast? Yeah, when you eat food, you're technically breaking a fast. But as Bill's saying, this is a conscious issue. Like, our, like, what were you fasting for? It's to spend time with the Lord, to hear from the Lord. I think communion is one of the great ways to hear from the Lord and to connect to the Lord. So if you're asking, are you breaking a fast? Yeah, whenever you start eating food, you're breaking a fast. But is it worth it is the bigger question. Is it, does it have value? And I think, as Bill said, it always has value. You know, I wouldn't. Yeah, it's an interesting concept, because, you know, when the Bible talks about fasting, obviously, like, communion was not a part of our rhythms. There was no communion as a rhythm. But so, you know, those two things kind of like have an overlap, right? And and so I think you just have to recognize, it's like, we want to be about the spirit of that, not just the letter of that, right? It's like, oh, am I allowed to eat? Well, you can do whatever you want, dude. You're totally free in Christ. If you don't want to take communion, God's not going to be bummed at you because you want to fast to him. He's not going to be like, how dare you not take communion to fast for me, right? I mean, you're doing a good thing either way. So just be free in all that. As Bill said, just do it as your conscience leads you.
10: Thank you so much, Anonymous, for sending in your question through the Pastor's Perspective Facebook page using Messenger. Now let's go to the phones, 888-564-6173. We have a few other questions that were submitted online. Maybe we'll do those a little bit later, but right now we're going to go to the phones, beginning in Huntington Beach, not too far from Refuge Calvary Chapel, I'm assuming. Renee, welcome to the show.
13: Hey, Pastor, thank you for having me on. My question today has to do with being afflicted by the enemy. When something's happening in our lives, I was having a conversation with my wife, and this question came up on how do we know if it's, you know, just an evil spirit compared to a demon, compared to perhaps Satan himself? Like, how do we distinguish the differences between the evil fear that afflicts us?
10: All right, Phil.
11: Yeah, Renee, why would you want to distinguish? Why don't you, like, maybe that would be helpful. Like, what are you looking for in terms of, like, what would that information do for you?
13: That's a good question. So my wife and I were talking about this, and I asked her if, you know, she believed in demons, and she was kind of on the fence about it. And I didn't have, you know, too much information on how to, like, well, there's evil spirits, there's demons, and the ruler of all of them is Satan, from my understanding. So I didn't really have too much to offer to help her in that sense. I just know that there's demons, there's evil spirits, but to distinguish between all of them, I just don't know.
11: Okay. Yeah, well, thanks. That helps, because I think the question may be a different question then. But I'm happy to take a whack at either one. But I think it's a different question. You're in a situation with your wife where maybe she just doesn't even believe in, like, the spiritual realm of that. So to answer your first question, I don't see a distinction between a demon, an evil spirit, or Satan. Obviously, when we mention Satan, we're talking about one particular demon. And let's even, like, argue the fact that it's probably not, like, don't think of him as, like, the leader in a sense of, like, he's definitely the leader and the organizer, but, like, you know, you got to think, like, so is Satan coming at you specifically? Probably not. I don't think he's ever come at me either, but his united forces, the demonic realm, they're also referred to as angels in the Bible, fallen angels. And so, you know, is the demon world real? Absolutely. It's real. And that's a conversation that you might want to have with your local pastor, with your wife, to kind of get that explained a little bit better. But the distinction wouldn't make any difference for any of us believers. When you're under attack, whether it's Satan or a demon, it's all the same. It's against God. It's trying to, you know, it's a demonic force trying to keep us from the presence of God, the peace of God, the power of God. So I would see those all as the same.
10: What do you think, Renee?
13: No, that makes sense. I think about, there's a specific verse in the Bible where it says, we're not, this isn't a war against flesh versus flesh. It's powers and principalities in that sense. So I thought there was a hierarchy.
10: Hmm. Bill?
12: You know, I'm saying James chapter 4, verse 7 makes this really simple. I mean, I don't know why James didn't write more. I wish he would. I love how practical yeah. James was. But in chapter 4, in verse 7, it starts with a therefore, which means there's more before the therefore. But he says, therefore, submit to God. Make sure that you're living a life where you're submitted to God's will and his purposes in your life. You love Jesus. You confess him as your Lord and your Savior, and you're walking with him. And he says, submit to God and resist the devil, and he will flee from you. And, you know, we all probably have a picture in our mind of how to resist the devil. And we might even conjure up this wrestling match, literal wrestling match with him. And I completely agree with Phil. There's only one devil. He's not omnipresent. He's not omnipowerful or omnipotent was the better word there. But he's one place at one time. And I think he's messing around and messing with people that are in a much more influential place than we are and tearing something up around the world. So to resist him means to resist his invitation and push back against what you are wrestling with in the temptation arena. Just say no to it. Just continue to practice a long lingering resistance until that lifts. And trust me, there'll be something else, whether it's the devil himself or some lower ranking, demon in this upside. Can you imagine the culture of, I don't want to say hell because they're not in hell yet. They're, you know, wreaking havoc in the world. But can you imagine how much division there is in the kingdom of darkness? We see it in politics here. Imagine the politics of the kingdom of darkness, where there's probably demons, you know, clawing for a higher position in this upside down dark kingdom. So submit to Jesus, submit to God, submit to the Holy Spirit's leading in your life, and keep pushing in the opposite direction that the devil is inviting you to walk in.
10: Mm-hmm. Phil.
11: Amen. Amen. Amen. That's great. Yeah. And I just wanted to mention, Renee, that when you asked just at the end there, isn't there a hierarchy? Yes, there's a hierarchy, but it's kind of like a, you know, that's just to remind us that there's thought and there's process into demonic attack. It's not just random always, you know, like sometimes we're like, wow, that just came randomly. It's like, no, there's like demonic forces that are always at work trying to, you know, upset the balance of our peace in Christ. So yes, there's a hierarchy, but none of that matters as it relates to evil spirit, demon, Satan. It's demonic, as Bill's mentioned.
10: And I found that verse. It's Ephesians 6:12. Our struggle is not against flesh and blood, but against the rulers, the authorities, the powers of this dark world, and against the spiritual forces of evil in the heavenly realm. So I can see what Renee's saying, reading that verse. It looks like, yeah, there's four different ones. And, you know, which one are we getting attacked from? And how can we know? And how can we respond? Is there a way to respond to a principality versus an authority?
11: Yeah, right.
10: Mm-hmm. So does this help you, Renee?
13: It does. Ultimately, if it's not good, it's not of God, and just keep giving ourselves to Jesus.
12: Amen.
10: That'll work.
11: And if I could just, you know, to your question, Brian, the issue is that, like, what do we do? How do we stand against that? Well, it's right there. Stand, having girded your waist with truth, having put on the breastplate of righteousness. The Bible tells us, irrespective of the principality or power or whatever, the exact same advice is given there in Ephesians 6:10, you know, to stand firm, put on the whole armor of God and all the, it doesn't tell us you only need this sword for that demon, right, but you need this thing. No. It's all the same straight across the board. Put on the whole armor of God that you may be able to withstand the attacks.
10: I love it. 888-564-6173 is the number to call us today on Pastor's Perspective. We've got Bill Welsh and Phil Metzger here until 4 o'clock. So call in with your questions. If you're watching online, you can call in too. 888-564-6173. Adam in Anaheim. Welcome to Pastor's Perspective. 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
14: Hey, pastors. Thanks for taking my call. I just wanted to ask... We had a close friend who recently lost a very young child, and I want to know if you could give me like a list of Bible verses that I could point them to.
10: Which ones come to your mind, guys?
12: And I think when Jesus said, "Come to me, all you who labor and are heavy laden," and I can't imagine a heavier burden than the loss of a child.
10: Yeah.
12: And he invites you. The door is wide open, Adam, just to continue, as I'm sure you already have, for you and your wife to just bring that burden to Jesus and lay it before him and just allow him to just, you know, build you strong in those places where you're wounded. Stay in the Word.
10: Now, I think Adam said this was a friend of his, right,
12: okay.
10: Adam?
12: Okay. Mm-hmm. Okay, I didn't hear that.
14: A friend of ours.
10: Okay. Yeah. But still, it's a great passage.
12: Yeah, and I would, if that was a good friend of mine, I would go spend some time with him and his wife, and not just because I'm a pastor, but because I love Jesus and I love people, you know, see if you can get over there and just sit down with them and pray. And maybe say, hey, can I bring you a meal and spend some time with them, show them the love of Jesus. And weep with those who weep, you know, you rejoice with those who rejoice. And there's so much healing in the culture of the body of Christ, the family of God, if we'll take that invitation seriously and walk with one another through the hard times. And not it's so tempting. Maybe it's not a temptation thing, but it's so easy when you hear bad news about somebody to, you know, sit down and talk about it with everyone but them. And I think one of the most constructive things you can do is just put it on your day planner to get with them as soon as you can. Mm-hmm. And see how much they're ready for. They may not be ready for a visit, but a call that says, "We love you so much and can't imagine what this is like, but know that we're with you."
10: Yeah, Phil.
11: That's so good. Yeah. I always love to, you know, and I totally agree, Adam, with Bill on this, that like, and even I'll go a bit further and say, maybe it's good to have Bible verses for yourself in these moments. And it's not always great to just throw those out. It's sometimes good to just hold those in your pocket, hold them in your heart, and then just at the right moment, you know, if there's opportunity. But as Bill said, I really believe presence is like the most significant thing in these moments. Bill and I have both spent enough time with people in their grief and been through our own, as everybody in the world has. And you just realize that you just come to appreciate people that can sit in silence, because they're so rare. Those kind of people are so rare. But I love Psalm 34:18. The Lord is near to those who have a broken heart. And so I was even thinking, Adam, that's a great verse for you, because if you want to be near the Lord right now, then what your friend is going through is where God is. God's there with them. You want to be closer to the Lord, then, you know, spend some time with them. And obviously, if they're willing to have you and so on and so forth, but being just present, you know, you think of Jesus after Lazarus died and we read that he wept, and you just think, goodness, you know, the all-powerful God is weeping over the loss of someone. And you think, you know, death is such a sting, and even God is just wounded and grieved by the power that death had before the cross. And so just weep with people and grieve with them is such a Christ-like thing to do.
10: All right, Adam, thanks for being a friend to your friend during this time. And if everybody watching and listening can keep Adam's friend and his family in your prayers. 888-564-6173 is our number. Let's go to Pomona, speak with Christian. Hey there, Christian, what's your question for us today?
15: Good evening, Pastor. I would like to ask if anyone has ever heard, if at any time, that Satan or one of his demons attempted re-entry or access to heaven since being banished.
12: Well, the only passage that I know that would reflect the possibility of that is in the beginning of the book of Job. In verse 6, it says, "Now there was a day when the sons of God came to present themselves before the Lord, and Satan also came among them." So it's an interesting, you know, picture that's painted there. I mean, look at it again. It says there was a day, and which tells us there's days in heaven, I guess. But there was a day sons of God came to present themselves before the Lord. Who were the sons of God? And I think it might be just on the basis of this, but there appears to be not an opinion, but some credence to the idea that those that God had created, even with the angels, they were they were, I guess you'd say, offspring of God or something, that he, a race of angelic beings that he had created. But, and I don't know what, I'd love to hear what you think about this too, Phil, but it sounds like Satan snuck in among them as the sons of God, if these are the angels, or if they were a pack of the fallen angels. Mm-hmm. But they came, and Satan also came among them, and you know the story of, well, how about that Job guy? Why don't you let me at him? So I don't know what his plans were that day, but it definitely was no good.
10: Yeah. Mm. Phil?
11: Yeah, I mean, I think we both subscribe to the same idea that the fallen angels, that Lucifer and these demons had a choice, but that they don't walk in choice. They're not free will agents as we were made. We were made as free will beings, which is why we see the world the way it is right now, by the way. But that the demonic world, or that the angelic world is a better way to say it, was a one choice kind of a thing. And I think there's verses to kind of back this, and I'll just be brief on this. Matthew 8:29, Jesus is speaking to demons, and they said, "What do we have to do with you, Jesus, Son of God? Have you come here to torment us before the time?" In other words, they knew, and the Bible's very clear on this, that there's a time for when they will be judged, they will be tormented. Look at, I'll read to you Matthew 25:41. "Depart from me, you cursed, into everlasting fire prepared for the devil and his angels." Now, again, I'm just reading that in my Bible. You know that the demonic world knows these verses. And so there is no choice that they could now make. Oh, I messed up. I shouldn't have done that. They've accepted their fate. They walk in this. They believe in it. They're for it. And they're just trying to do everything they can so that when the day of torment does come, they've done everything that they could. They're not looking for, there's no repentance among the angelic world. It is either those that are fully for God or fully against God. And they have no free will.
10: So, Christian, why did you ask this question?
15: I'm glad you asked me why I asked this question. I asked this because I heard the other pastor mention the degree of division amongst the members of the dark world. Well, if there is division, there's perhaps mutiny also, and that mutiny could cause certain demons to second think what they decided when they pledged their allegiance to Lucifer, and thus wanting to get back into heaven somehow. I'm just asking if anyone has ever heard of this theory.
10: Got it. Well, and we've gotten questions before, and we did just get one recently where, you know, is it possible for Satan himself to repent? And I think we all agreed no, but yeah, so Christian is asking, well, what about one of the fallen angels? Maybe there's one of them that regrets what happened and he's going to try to, you know, get back into the graces of God, but doesn't look like it, right?
12: Doesn't appear that way.
10: Yeah.
12: And you wonder how long in heaven time they had seen the goodness and the love of God and the wisdom and still, I get this, I know it's a corny idea, but a couple of angels off to the side thinking, I think we can take him, you know, towards God. Worst overestimation of someone's abilities that you've ever heard of, but
10: yeah.
11: Insanity.
10: For sure. Yes. Christian, thanks so much for your phone call today here on Pastor's Perspective. 888-564-6173 is our number. 888-564-6173. Bill, how did Resonance go last night?
12: Oh, it was really good. Yeah.
10: Good.
12: It was, I thought it was the second time that we'd had Christian Chambeau with us, but he'd come in to lead worship. I think it was the week before we started Resonance last year, and it was in the sanctuary, but it was really great. And I had this desire, and I made this little plan. I didn't tell anybody about it, which was probably a little unwise, but I wanted to get a shot of the of what it looked like down below on the ground from up on our roof. And once you're on the roof, there's a parapet that goes all the way around, so I could kind of get down below that. They couldn't see me, and I just hold my camera up above there, or my phone. I understand the day that I gave our security guy a little bit of a scar. Oh. He's looking at a guy up on the top of the roof, and thank God he didn't pull out his gun.
10: I was going to say, yes, yes.
11: So I need to be a little. Now's not the time for hanging out on roofs, Bill. Get off those roofs.
12: I know.
10: Man.
12: But it was a really great evening, and it just seems to be growing, and we've got... I think we got about four concerts left. I'm going to be doing one in a couple of weeks, and I'm excited. I'm going to sing my voice back into shape because I used to do a whole lot more of that than I do these days, but looking forward to it. Yeah.
10: And again, Resonance is just the thing that you do for many summers now on Wednesday nights.
12: Yeah, I think it's the sixth Sunday. We did it out in our courtyard, just outside our cafe, for a year or two. And then I had this idea. I looked down at the parking lot, probably from the roof. And and I saw, you know, if we close down this little pull through, we're going to lose a handful of parking spaces. But where we close it off, we're gaining them back. And we have just a nice big lawn there that is used for so many things, and especially in the summertime. So, yeah, come out and be with us for Resonance for almost the rest of August. Well, this isn't August yet, is it?
10: Tomorrow. Day after tomorrow.
12: Okay.
10: Yeah.
12: And at 6:30, the concert time begins, or the worship begins. And there's always a food truck out there that opens up at 5:30. But bring your friends with you for a lovely summer night at Resonance. And would love to have you.
10: Refugefamily.com. That's where people go to get more details. Very good. All right. Almost break time, but not quite. So let's read a question that was submitted online. This one is from Kathy and Paul, who ask, does God taking Lot out of Sodom give us any insight about what will happen to the church regarding the rapture? What do you think, Phil?
11: Am I muted or am I not muted? I'm not muted.
10: Now you're not.
11: Good. You never know. You never know these days. No, I don't think it has. I mean, if it does, there's not enough clarity there that I would want to make a big kind of a case. Could you draw a metaphor or simile maybe, but to make a really strong case on that, like that would be tough. I get the idea. I totally get the concept. And it certainly fits for, like, again, I hold to a pre-tribulational, premillennial view, literal coming back of Jesus, setting up his kingdom before the tribulation. And so that kind of idea fits that totally. And I'm certain that we could use that, but I wouldn't take it too far is all I would say. I wouldn't draw that parallel out too much.
10: Bill, any thoughts?
12: I was really quick to look this up. So I'm just going to read it where I found it. The idea that God will not destroy the righteous with the wicked comes from the biblical story of Abraham questioning God in Genesis 18, 23 through 25, asking if the judge of all the earth would do right. So you know what? When we get home and we're comparing stories, I wonder how many of those kind of stories are we going to hear where God removes someone from a place where judgment was coming down.
10: Mm-hmm.
12: We have a very, very limited textbook on world history in the Bible. There's so all over the world stuff was going on, and God was being God and responding to people who turned their hearts his way.
10: Yep. Kathy and Paul, thank you guys for sending in your question through the Pastor's Perspective Facebook Messenger. And it's just about break time for real now. So won't read another question, won't take another phone call until we come back from the break. This gives you time to call in with your question. 888-564-6173. Wyatt in Menifee will talk to you when we come back from the break, so don't hang up. Everyone else will try to get to as many of you as we can, too. 888-564-6173. And let's hear that extended dance remix of the Pastor's Perspective theme song. Here we go. Aw, yeah.

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3: 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But the truth is, we can have the biggest impact when we start small. Every one of us has a sphere of influence. We all have a role to play in guiding our neighborhoods and communities. While federal and state legislative efforts continue to push against abortion, local county officials are banning abortion. Take, for example, Scurry County, Texas, which just became the 24th county in America to ban abortion. The unanimous measure declared the county is a sanctuary for the unborn and will be enforced by citizen lawsuits. These local measures create an environment where Planned Parenthood and others are unwilling or unable to do business.
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0: Another extended dance remix. Why not? This is Pastor's Perspective. I'm Brian Perez. DJ Johnny on the ones and twos over there. Good job, man. 888-564-6173 is our number. We've got Phil and Phil and Bill. Bill and Phil. Hey. It just dawned on me. Your name's Ryan.
1: Band.
0: Yeah.
1: We're starting a new band.
0: A new band. Huh.
2: Bill and Ted's Adventure. Bill and Phil.
0: Love it. 888-564-6173 is the number to call. If you'd like to get your question answered, here is Wyatt in Menifee, listening on K-Wave 107.9. What's going on, Wyatt?
3: Not much. Thank you for taking my call.
0: You bet.
3: So my question is, what is your guys' take on the Book of Enoch, and is it biblical? And if so, why wasn't it included in the Bible?
0: And why do you ask this question, Wyatt?
3: It's just there's a lot of talk about the Book of Enoch right now online and everywhere. So I'm just curious. I haven't done any research on my own yet.
0: Right. So is it what can we, if we were to read the Book of Enoch, would we learn anything? Would it contradict the 66 books we already have in front of us? Is it worth our time? Phil, what do you say?
2: Yeah, it's a good question. It comes up quite a bit because, like you said, Brian, or like Wyatt said, people are asking about it a lot or reading it. You know, it's interesting. I've asked a lot of people, not just on the show, but kind of just, you know, people around me that are saying, hey, what do you think about this book? And I'm always asking, like, why? Like, what's the deal? It's not like new. Obviously, it's like really old. And what is the fascination right now? And I think like social media has kind of like had it go through the, it's hitting everybody's algorithm at some point, if you have any like kind of spirituality, which is fascinating. The Book of Enoch is it worth reading? If you're I say this all the time. If you're a quick reader and you just want to read something that's just a fun read, go for it. If you're a slow reader and you have a hard time reading and you barely can read the Bible, then focus on the Bible, because the Book of Enoch is not the Bible. Super fun book. I'm a quick reader. I've read the Book of Enoch. It was really fun to read, but it's like reading The Shack, or like it's a made up book. And there's nothing wrong with like fiction, but not only is it not historical, but it's not a canonized book. You got to remember that. The Book of Enoch is not a canonized book of the Old Testament. Why? It was not written by Enoch. It was written centuries after Enoch. So the fact that somebody wrote a book and associated it to his name, totally normal. But that it's not biblical because it's not real. Second thing, it was never included by the Jewish scholars. They didn't put it in there. The scholars that put together the canon of scripture, they had access to this book and they chose to pass, just like we should. So super fun read. I could keep going on. I think it's interesting. It's got fun stories. I think people get bored reading the Bible because but you got to just get back to it and ask the Lord to give you some, make it more enjoyable. That it's not biblical because it's not real. Second thing, it was never included by the Jewish scholars. They didn't put it in there. The scholars that put together the canon of scripture, they had access to this book and they chose to pass, just like we should. So super fun read. I could keep going on. I think it's interesting. It's got fun stories. I think people get bored reading the Bible because you got to just get back to it and ask the Lord to give you some, make it more enjoyable. But, there's a long.

0: If the ancient Jewish scholars who surveyed it came to the conclusion, this is bogus, this is was not written by Enoch, and then Christian scholars said, you know, like you did, give it a read, it might be interesting, but don't build your life on it.
1: I think it's interesting that you're describing it as fun, because now I'm like, what's in it? Like adventure and, you know, something going on. Or
2: like for instance, the Bible says the sons of God in Genesis 6. And of course, we love giants. We love, you know, if you watched The Odyssey, we just love all this kind of stuff, right? We love this. And in the book of Enoch, it gives a more detail, more information about that. You know, it's kind of mythologizes what that really was. That kind of stuff is fun. It's like, you know, it's like the Bible says, and God made the stars also. It's like, how simplistic could you be in describing the creation of the entire universe? and we're like, God, give us more than that, you know? And thankfully, there's fun books out there that'll make up stories. And it's just purely fun is why I use that word. The idea that God doesn't say much more about the stars reminds us how much he cares about people, because otherwise there's so much to say about the stars. And so, for me, it's fun because I'm a quick reader. I think it would be a purgatory for people that are slow readers, because you're reading this thing. It's not helping build your faith. It's just interesting. It's just fascinating. And you got to remember, when we read the Bible, we are building faith in our lives. We're not right. just, it's not just fun information. We are building up our Christian faith.
0: Right. Yeah. And I love you. I love your first answer, Phil. If you haven't finished the Bible, if you haven't grasped the message of the Bible, read that first. And yeah. I'm gonna go get a copy of the Book of Enoch. I guess I could read it online. I think I'll do that. And great answer.
1: All right, Wyatt, thank you for your phone call today on Pastor's Perspective at 888-564-6173. 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Hello, Katie.
3: Hi, thank you for taking my call.
1: Yeah.
3: I just had a question. In Luke 16, I believe, when the rich man died, he went to Abraham's bosom, and he asked Abraham from afar to have Lazarus, you know, to put water on his tongue. Does afar mean earth, or was Abraham in the bosom as well? Like, and then if he was on earth, does that mean people that die and go to hell can see what we're doing on earth?
1: Hmm. What do you think, Bill?
0: That's a great question. I don't think there's any passage in Scripture that can really cause us to come to a definitive stance that we're being watched by those who have passed away. Why would they want to watch down here? I guess there'd be a case. They'd have their loved ones and want to know what's happening in their lives, but I don't think there's anything in Scripture that would just substantiate a position that we can be watched by our family that's passed.
1: What do you say, Phil?
2: I agree. I think especially as it relates to heaven, like, why would you want to? I mean, there's maybe a case to be made that hell would be interested, you know, because the loss of your life, the loss of something, you know, maybe, I don't know. But I agree with you, Bill. Like, I think from heaven's perspective, you know, there really is no value. Now, again, Katie, to the event that you're talking about in the Bible, it certainly, you know, I think most of us believe this is a real story. This is not a parable that Jesus is saying, because he's using real names, right? Lazarus and so on. And so we take it very literally. But the question is that we probably all have is that the way it is still, right? So we know that when Jesus died and rose again, those that were in that place, you know, paradise, waiting for the Messiah to conquer death and sin and hell and the devil, that happened. And it seems that then Jesus took them to heaven, so that now when a person dies, you know, to be absent from this body is to be present with the Lord. So the idea that, like, that was the situation then, but is it still that situation? I think we would say no.
0: Yeah. Mm. And what about Samuel and Moses and Elijah, who come back and they appear on the Mount of Transfiguration? That's a whole different question in one sense than just people, you know, the body of those who were saved and are in the presence of God now, because I don't think anybody is sleeping in the grave.

0: no believer is in the grave there with the Lord. But what about those?
1: It seems to me like Samuel seemed pretty upset to be brought back.
0: How dare you bring me back?
1: It's like, why did you do that? You know, and I imagine for Moses and Elijah, it was because the Lord was the one doing that.
0: That's
1: that it
0: right.
1: was a little different, you know.
0: We're going to.
1: I don't know. Fascinating, though, right? Yeah. So fascinating.
0: I can't imagine God saying, okay, guys, we're going to break the rules here, but just this once.
1: Yeah.
0: Moses and Elijah, you're going to go on a field trip. But not to make light of that. But
2: so why were you wondering, Katie?
3: I was just wondering because when I was reading it and I was like, well, if he's in the bosom and he's saying, you know, talking to Abraham and he can see Abraham from afar. What I didn't know, I didn't understand. Like, for what's afar? Does that mean like in the bosom? Does that mean on the earth side? I'm just curious.
1: Yeah. I get it now. The idea when he says afar, he's talking about like, you know, the difference between. I mean, there's a couple different things. You have the rich man who's in like, kind of like a like hell, so to speak, and then you have Abraham who's in Abraham's bosom, like he's in a place of paradise. Or the rich man is in a place of paradise and safety. The idea of afar is that like the two cannot come together. That's the idea that like there is no like those that are on the side, those that have been judged against God or you know for their sins. There's no way to get over to the other side. That's the concept of it's a far distance. It's not that it's like achievable, but that it's an impossibility.
2: Very good. Katie, thank you for your phone call today on Pastor's Perspective. 888-564-6173 is our number. Got about 15 minutes left to call in. Let's go to Laguna Niguel. Here is Saeed. Welcome to Pastor's Perspective. 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
4: Thank you for taking my call. In John chapter 3, Jesus talks to Nicodemus about being born again, born of a spirit. He also talks about born of water and a spirit. So I was wondering if the water means that it has to be a human being to be saved, and that's why the angels cannot be saved.
2: What do you guys think? You thought of that?
0: I think born of the water is your first birth. You know, you're swimming in water in your mother's womb before you're born. So you have to be obviously born first to be born again, born in the water and the spirit.
2: Phil?
1: Yeah, I agree. There are other perspectives, but all of them lead us in the same path. Like, so, you know, none of the other perspectives would be like born of repentance, like born of the water, like the idea that there's got to be repentance and then a new spirit. And to Bill's point, none of these like shake anything. It certainly seems like Jesus is making a simple case to say, this is the reality. You got to be born of this and you got to be born of that. So I agree. I think born of water points clearest to just the idea of being like born. So it's an interesting thought, like, well, then that would prove that the angels cannot be, but we don't really need that verse to prove that the angels cannot be born again. They cannot be born again. They are with the Lord. They are his messengers. They belong to God. They are not made of the same free will agency that we were made with.
2: Mm-hmm. What do you think, Saeed?
4: I guess the water, because we are also made of water, 75% of our body is water. And like you said, we are coming through our mother's womb, but the angels don't. So is that a condition to where we have to be a human being?
1: Yeah, unless I'm not sure what what this would prove. I guess maybe it's to say aliens can't be saved, because I mean only humans can be saved. There is no
4: right, but you know, the gentleman talked in a previous call, and you mentioned that the angels cannot be saved. So if they're not born of water, then obviously that condition is not met before they can be born of a spirit.
1: Yeah, totally fair. Totally fair. Could totally be that. Why not?
4: Okay. Thank you.
2: All right, Saeed. Thank you for your phone call today on Pastor's Perspective at 888-564-6173. Maria in Fontana, listening on K-Wave 107.9. You're next. Hello.
5: Hello. Thank you for taking my phone call. My family is dealing with grieving. We lost two people in a car accident. And as we try to go through this process, we're trying to stick to God's word. And we know that God has a better plan than our plan. But it's hard to understand that there's something better than this during this difficult time. And sometimes we've cried out, just like Martha did with Lazarus, because we feel that if he had been there, this hadn't, had happened.
2: First of all, we're so sorry that this happened and you guys are going through this right now. Phil, what would you say to Maria?
1: Yeah, Maria, I love that you brought up that story in John chapter 11. I'm teaching that in 2 weeks. I spent this whole week studying that passage, and it's arguably my favorite passage in all of Scripture. And there's a reason for that. I love when the Bible speaks to the complexity of humanity, and I think it always does, but it really does there. And I don't want to become like technical or complex in this, Maria, because what you're going through is its own version of like hell. It's terrible. And we're so sorry. And I think you're right that you think of a Martha and a Mary and you think like, one of the most terrifying verses is there in John chapter 11 when it says this, Lazarus was sick, and because Jesus loved him, he waited 3 more days.
0: Yeah.
1: Not in spite of, but because of his love. And so that tells us something about the Lord that is, it's something we have to really grapple and wrestle with. And that is, we believe that he's all loving, but then there's also evil in the world. This is the age old question that people have. And I think it's because we assume what love would do from our position, from our context. We're assuming how love would respond. And the whole chapter of John 11 is this constant push over and over and over. Will you believe me? Yeah. Will you believe me? He says in the very beginning of it, I'm glad that I waited because you're going to see something greater than you could ever imagine. To Martha, he's going to say to her, I'm not just the Bible verse that you know how to quote. I am the resurrection and the life, and you need to believe this. In other words, Maria, in all the pain and sorrow that you guys are going through, keep believing the Lord. Just keep believing him. He is the God of complex human suffering. He is not just the God of simple, Jesus loves me, this I know kind of moments. He is the God of deep, deep, deep sorrow and pain. And I'm trusting that in your sorrow, he's going to meet you in a really powerful way.
0: Yeah.
2: Mm-hmm. Yeah. Amen.
0: In that chapter, and we just finished that a couple of weeks ago. Joy and I have been coming in on our program live once a week, and we had just finished reading chapter 11, which is so full of just human passion, and where Martha, when she, they'd sent the messenger over to Jesus, thinking Jesus would do what Jesus does all the time. He'll speak a healing or something. And he said, this doesn't end in death. And so the messenger must have went back with it. He's going to be okay. And by the time he gets there, he's already passed. Because several days later, Jesus says to his disciples, we need to go. We need to go back. But listen to this. It says, Martha said to Jesus, and how many of us have had this on our hearts or on our lips? He said, Lord, if you had been here, my brother would not have died. It's like they're saying, where were you, Jesus, when we needed you? And Martha comes out, she's the bolder one, and just gets up in Jesus' face about it. And he says, well, your brother's going to live. And their conversation goes back and forth. And then Jesus says, go tell your sister to come. So Mary comes out, and she doesn't start the conversation by saying, oh, Lord, you're so good. We know you're good, and you're going to do something in this. She says the same thing that her sister had said. If you had been here, our brother wouldn't have died. And after that, I love this tiniest verse in the Bible. Jesus wept. Jesus entered into their suffering. He felt it with them. And he's with you at this very moment, Maria, with you and your family. Whatever you guys have been thinking and saying and hopefully comforting each other, but the best is yet to come too. for those who love Jesus, the absolute very best is yet to come. And so I really encourage you to soak in that truth at this time and allow Jesus to be the one that throws his arms around you and even picture that if you want to, because that's what he's doing. His presence is with you to heal. I love this where it says he's the healer of the broken heart. Because the world is so full of broken hearts. You live long enough, your heart's going to get broken.
2: Yeah.
0: And some of those you carry them for the rest of your life. I had a brother who passed away when I was 16 and he was 17. And it was a disease that took him, but that's still a strong, sense of loss in my heart. But I keep moving on. But I still got to tell you the truth. There's times I still say, why didn't you keep that from happening, Lord? So many hard things came out of that. But my sister, he's with you. And can we pray for you quickly? Maria?
6: Yes.
0: Okay. Well, Father God, I want to lift up Maria and her family right now. And you know what they're walking through, Lord. And I believe you're with them right this moment with your compassion. And I just pray that their hearts that have been turned to you would just find that the beginning of that healing of the broken heart that you say that you came to do. And so, Father, we just put them in your hands in this tough time and know, Lord, that the sun's going to rise again and there are going to be good days. But I just pray for your peace over them tonight, Lord, and they would know that you're with them in a very, very real way. In Jesus' name, amen.
6: Amen. Thank you.
0: God All right. bless you, sister.
2: Thanks for calling in and everybody watching and listening. If you could keep Maria in your prayers. And we started the show with Adam calling about his friends and how they had lost a child recently. And there's just always something going on, it seems, not just to the body of Christ, but around the world. I mean, we hear sirens go by all the time and we wonder sometimes what's going on, you know. And it's just tragic. It's just sad that everything that everyone's going through at the same time sometimes. And yeah.
0: And the solution is the same. Jesus said, come to me, all you who labor and are heavy laden with those burdens from times like this, loss and death. He said, come. He just said, come to me. He is the healing himself. His presence is the healing.
2: Mm-hmm.
0: When I opened up my heart to joy and she walked into my life, she's been the answer to all kinds of burdens and all kinds of questions. And so it's that personal relationship with Jesus. And if somebody listening right now, if you don't have that yet, and you know if you've given your life to Jesus, you know if you haven't, don't go another day without him. Call upon him and receive his love and ask for his forgiveness and let him give you new life.
2: Mm. This is Pastor's Perspective, and now we're going to go to Andrew in Los Angeles, listening on K-Wave 107.9. What's your question, Andrew? Andrew, you there? Did you press mute on your phone? There you are. What's your question, man?
7: So my question would be, how would you explain the parable of the sower and how it relates to real life?
2: What do you guys think? I'm sure you've taught through this one before and maybe you've applied it to what it means to us today and the four different seeds and everything.
1: Yeah. I mean, I'll be brief because of time. I mean, these are like some of the most like relevant things to real life, I think, in all of scripture, honestly. The idea of, a sower casting seed and some of that seed falling on the hard ground, or in different ground, or like another seed is cast and then it's choked out right away, the problems of this life and the issues of this life, and then others it's cast into good soil where it's able to bear great fruit. So I mean, to me, I'm not sure. I mean, this is like as real life as it possibly gets, that like there's a lot, the word of God is going out by the Spirit of God around the world. And quite often we have to recognize that it's not just the power of the word of God at work, but it's also the condition of the human heart. And that's something that Jesus is speaking there, that the condition of the human heart impacts how the word of God is received. And so what is my prayer? Oh, Lord, make my heart soft soil, good soil. Make it ready to receive from you by your spirit and your word. I have to recognize sometimes there's parts of my heart that are care about the cares of this world too much. And when I care about the cares of this world too much, it's choking out the word of God in my life. It's choking out the work of the Spirit of God in my life. So I don't think I'm one of the soils. I think I'm all of the soils. It just depends on different parts of my heart.
2: What do you think, Andrew?
8: Amen.
2: Did you have anything to add, Bill? 45 seconds.
0: The only thing I would say is it matters what you do with the gospel. There's one solution for our sin, and that is the gospel. Jesus died for our sins so that we could be forgiven, and we must receive him to receive the gift of eternal life. And so it matters what you do with it. There were three foolish ones, right, in the parable, and one wise one, and that seed rooted in, and it took growth. So it matters what you do with the gospel of Jesus Christ.
2: Yeah. Even a few minutes ago when you shared the gospel of what it takes to have a relationship with God, there might have been people who, I don't know. But yeah. Got to make a decision. Make it today. Thank you so much for watching and listening to Pastor's Perspective. Jeff and Krista, I'm giving you guys a free pass to call tomorrow. We'll put you on as close as we can to the beginning of the show. Free, yes. What do the coupons say? It's not like an actual value thing. You can't trade it on eBay or anything like that. But anyway, just tell us that you called in on Thursday's show and we couldn't get to your calls. So we'll try to put you on closer to the beginning of the show. But you got to call closer to the beginning of the show as well. But that's all the time we have today for Bill Welsh and Phil Metzger. I'm Brian Perez. Thanks so much for watching and listening to Pastor's Perspective.
9: 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Hey, good afternoon. I'm Phil Ross, and the word peace shows up a lot in the Bible. And Jesus is the Prince of Peace, of Peace, not the, he's the Prince of Peace. Oh, got to get my mouth working right today. And currently on Haven today, David Wolin's teaching a series called Peace is a Person. Now, the Hebrew word shalom, we translate in English into the word peace. But in Hebrew, the word shalom means a lot more than just an absence of conflict. It means wholeness and a whole lot more. And we're going to get a good definition of it, and hopefully I can make peace with my mouth to get it working right here today. But I just want to invite you, in short, to say, hey, keep it right here on K-Wave for more of the great story that's all about Jesus. Coming up next on Haven Today with David Wolin. And peace out.
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13: Want to get away? There are many who are taking their vacations and holidays on the road this summer, more than last year. And some of that is because of the cost of fuel being down a little. But what about you? Are you traveling this summer?

AAA says their members' top destinations this month are Seattle in the U.S. and Vancouver in Canada, both beautiful places that typically are cooler, although the summer temps and smoke from the forest fires have been a disappointment for those cities. It's also peak cruise season in Alaska. Anchorage ranks third in cities most visited, just behind Orlando and its theme parks. If you're bound for Europe, Italy and Ireland are ranking as the top two destinations. But wherever you go, as the psalmist says, if I take the wings of the morning and dwell in the uttermost parts of the sea, even there your hand shall lead me, and your right hand shall hold me. Welcome to Haven Today. I'm David Wolin, sharing the great story that's all about Jesus on this Thursday. It's day four of our series this week, Peace is a Person. And of course, we're talking about Jesus. Speaking of him in this way isn't a creative twist or a clever metaphor. Peace is one of the many ways the Bible presents him to us. You see that in both the Old and the New Testament. And today we'll be looking at three ways Jesus gives us peace. So be sure to stick around for that. Three ways Jesus gives us peace, and specifically how Jesus can give you his peace even today. But first, this series was inspired by a true story of how the message of the gospel reached the Sawi, a totally unreached people group. The story is known as Peace Child, and it's one of those stories every Christian should know. Ideally, every church and missions program as well. And I say that because it's true, it's instructive, it's inspiring. Two courageous servants of Christ who went to live with a cannibal headhunting tribe who had never heard the gospel. And this isn't that old of a story. Those who were there are the ones telling the story today. In fact, the film Peace Child features the very people who were there playing themselves after the fact, after the tribe was reached with the gospel. And if I was going to give you just one reason to watch Peace Child, it would be this: joy. The pure, simple joy on the faces of those who were lost in darkness but came to faith in the great joy giver, the Lord Jesus, God's own Peace Child. The joy on the faces of the Sawi is so contagious. It just reminds you why the Great Commission is both urgent and joyful. Christ's commission to his church cannot fail. We can be optimistic about all of it. The gospel will reach every nation, every tribe, every tongue. We have that assurance. He will bring it about. And watching Peace Child is like a front row seat. It gives you a little taste of Christ's joy as you see those who are lost in darkness, then rescued by faith in Jesus. Peace Child on DVD is our way of saying thank you for your gift today to support the ministry of Haven. 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And be sure to request Peace Child when you make your gift. Or you can call us at 800-65-HAVEN, 800-65-HAVEN. The peace of Jesus comes from Jesus, the longing of every human heart, and I love the way City of Light captures this with word and song. So let's get our hearts set on Christ now as we open up this Haven today.

0: come rest here in his wondrous peace. That was City of Light from the land down under, serving the church all over the world with Christ-centered songs of worship. That was the goodness of Jesus. This is Haven Today. I'm David Wolin, and our series this week, Peace is a Person, was inspired by the Peace Child story, but the idea comes right out of God's Word. The Bible speaks of Jesus this way. The Prince of Peace in Isaiah 9 would be able to do what no king had ever truly done, not even David or Solomon. Every warrior's boot used in battle and every garment rolled in blood, Isaiah prophesies, will be destined for burning, will be fuel for the fire. Wars will cease. Of the greatness of his government and peace, there will be no end. Peace. It's shalom in Hebrew, still the customary greeting for Jews. The idea, the great yearning for shalom, is embedded within Jewish society as it has been for thousands of years. But does shalom in Hebrew and peace in English mean the same thing? Are they equivalent? Hebrew scholars say not quite. One scholar describing shalom as a multicolored word. The root meaning is to be whole, uninjured, undivided. Or here's another biblical definition of shalom, a condition of total well-being and wholeness that God grants his people. So shalom, biblical peace, more than simply the absence of war or of conflict or tension, this kind of peace is interwoven with the very message of salvation throughout the Bible, a multicolored word. But even in English, the ways that we use the word peace can really vary widely. About the wars being fought today, what do we pray for? Peace. The frazzled parent says, "Let's have some peace and quiet around here." And when someone passes away, people of all types of backgrounds join together and say, "Rest in peace." The human heart longs for peace. It always has. But getting a taste of that peace that we long for so much happens only too rarely in this world. Years ago, my wife and I, this was before we had children, we took a multi-day backpacking trip into the backcountry of the Grand Canyon. It was far off the beaten path. We saw almost no one. And we both say it's one of our fondest memories together, a great adventure, but also a sense of profound peace. And part of that peace we experienced was just from being out in God's creation in a place that's still very wild and relatively untouched. But there was more to it than that. You see, the moment I stepped over the rim of the Grand Canyon and started to descend, I lost cell signal. And at that moment, I realized no one could get a hold of me, nor could I get a hold of anyone else. No text messages, no emails, no calls, no social media. No news. And the effect was astonishing. A category of silence and peace I didn't know existed. The constancy, the chaos of our busy world, it's like white noise that you just get used to and you can't imagine anything different. But for a few short days, it felt like a small slice of heaven, one that I couldn't hold on to for long. Real life was waiting. We had to go back and rejoin the world. But I still remember, and I long to know and experience that peace again. There's a classic quote from C.S. Lewis. It comes from Mere Christianity. "If I find in myself a desire which no experience in this world can satisfy, the most probable explanation is that I was made for another world." And we were. You were made for another world. So was I. It's the world that one day Jesus will bring into existence and bring us into fully. But even now, in God's Word, we can see three prominent ways that Jesus gives us peace. And we catch a glimpse of what that peace looked like originally in the first pages of Genesis. All creation at peace, the biblical shalom kind of peace, well-being, wholeness with God, and people, one with another. But sin shattered that peace. First, in God separating himself from them, Adam and Eve cast out of the garden, out of God's presence, but it was more than separation. It was enmity and hostility from that point forward. There was no longer peace between God and man. And also, peace between people was lost. Even the closest kinds of relationships. What happened to Adam and Eve's firstborn son? Their secondborn son murdered him. It doesn't get more stark than that. And everything from sibling strife to genocide to nation against nation conflict litters the landscape of human history in every culture without exception. And in the midst of all that, inner peace is long gone. The human soul living in this world is a tormented one. And we're hyper aware of that fact, I think, here and now in the 21st century. But it's in scripture, too, throughout. Peace in our hearts is elusive. It's something we all long for. And here is the great news of the gospel. Jesus brings it. Jesus restores it. Jesus promises peace to all who belong to him in every one of those categories. In fact, when Jesus first enters the world as the incarnate Son of God, how is his arrival proclaimed? In Luke 2:14, the angels proclaim, "Glory to God in the highest heaven and on earth, peace to those on whom his favor rests." Well, the one they were heralding was coming to bring peace, but not to the whole world, not yet, only to those on whom his favor rests. You see, not all people will receive or come to know his peace. It's only through Jesus that any one of us can have peace with God, peace with one another, and peace of heart and soul, inner peace. Those are the three ways Jesus gives peace: peace with God, peace with one another, and peace of heart and soul. And we'll go through these in that order because each one is dependent on the one before it. Peace with God has to come first. If you're not reconciled to God, you're in bondage to sin, and there will be no true or lasting peace in any other part of your life. Romans 5, verse 1. Since we have been justified through faith, we have peace with God through our Lord Jesus Christ. And how was that peace brought about? Verse 10 tells us, "For if while we were God's enemies, we were reconciled to him through the death of his Son, how much more, having been reconciled, shall we be saved through his life? Not only is this so, but we also boast in God through our Lord Jesus Christ, through whom we have now received reconciliation." And because believers have peace with God, we also can have peace with one another. And this is the second way Jesus gives us peace. It's one that is really uniquely between brothers and sisters in Christ. Paul writes about this in Ephesians, about the tensions that were between Gentiles and Jews, but now brought together through the cross of Christ. He speaks about what Christ has done. This is in chapter 2 of Ephesians. And speaking of Jesus, "He himself is our peace, who has made the two groups one and has destroyed the barrier, the dividing wall of hostility." That's what Christ did. And now Paul tells us why. His purpose was to create in himself one new humanity out of the two, thus making peace, and in one body to reconcile both of them to God through the cross, by which he put to death their hostility. He came and preached peace to you who were far away and peace to those who were near. I said this earlier, peace is interlaced with the very concept of salvation, and out of our peace with God flows peace with one another. And finally, Jesus gives us peace of heart and soul, that inner peace we long for. And there are so many passages that describe this, like when Jesus healed the bleeding woman who reached out and touched his garment. What did Jesus say to her? "Go in peace and be freed from your suffering." And church services often close with a benediction, a good word, and one of those often comes from Romans 15. "May the God of hope fill you with all joy and peace as you trust in him, so that you may overflow with hope by the power of the Holy Spirit." And so the message of the gospel is the message of peace from the one who is himself peace. He gives it freely, peace with God, with one another, and in our own hearts and souls today. Amen. And now we'll pivot a little bit. We've been talking all week about the Great Commission, so I wanted to invite my co-laborer in the gospel here at Haven, Danny Rojas, back to the program. Danny, welcome.
1: Thank you, David. It's always a pleasure to be here.
0: It's been a couple of months, Danny, since we've had you on the program. You're the speaker, the director of our ministry, El Faro de Redención, which is our ministry in Spanish. And this week we've been talking about a distant island, which was known then as New Guinea, where the gospel transformed the lives of headhunters. And it got me thinking about another island much closer. You and your team are dedicated to sharing the gospel in Cuba. So would you mind sharing with us why the gospel proclamation work is still so much needed in Cuba today?
1: Well, there are various reasons, but the first one I would say is because Cuba is really experiencing a crisis right now. It's a huge crisis as people are leaving the island in droves because of financial difficulties, political instability, hunger. People are clamoring for food and fuel, and because of that, Cuba has lost over 1 million people in the last 2 years. Their population was 11.8 million just 6 years ago, and now they're under 10 million. Mm. And it's crazy. I mean, I've been saying 500,000 because that was the last number that I had, but we just found out last week that it's over a million in 2 years. And that means churches have lost pastors, they've lost leaders. In some cases, they've lost, you know, a third of the congregation. And it's always very sudden because they're not allowed to talk about it. And all of a sudden, you know, they find themselves without trained leaders to step in. And so this gospel proclamation work is an assist. It's helping pastors and leaders learn how to preach the gospel more clearly. Mm. You know, on top of that, there's just the spiritual condition on the island in general. This is an important ministry.
0: Well, let's talk about that for a minute. Danny, what is the spiritual condition on the island? And there are established Christian churches there, so this is not an unreached part of the world in the sense that there are no Christians right anywhere, and yet there really is a significant need. What is the state of the church on the island relative to the population at large?
1: Well, the church, the number of believing Christians, the church-going Christians, I believe about 1/10 of the population, and 70% of Cubans practice some form of Santeria, which is Afro-Caribbean religion that's actually practiced all around the Caribbean. But it's a syncretistic mix of Catholicism and African religion, and that holds sway all across the place, and it produces a lot of spiritual darkness. Mm.
0: I mean, just to put it into our context, just imagine where we are in the United States if 70% of the population surrounding us practiced some form of witchcraft, and what that would do to the conditions of our schools, of our just our society and everything, and how the church would function inside of that. It's kind of mind-blowing to think about that. And El Faro, of course, is not a church, right? It's a broadcast ministry. So what does that mean strategically for reaching Cuba?
1: Well, part of the wonderful thing about being a broadcast ministry is that we get to go where there may not be other churches, where there may not be a Christian witness. There are large areas that don't have a church, and the radio reaches those areas. Mm. And we actually hear from people that say, hey, you are our only way to hear the word of God.
0: Mm. And Danny, just real quick here, I'm curious to hear this from you. Is there anything right now that is a particular joy for you, something that's putting wind in your sails?
1: You know, in the last few months, we've just received so many messages from pastors that are listening to El Faro. Hmm. And that is what gives me joy. They're calling us. They are sending us text messages and emails thanking us for the gospel teaching. One pastor said, thank you so much for this fresh word that you're giving us. Mm. And that gives me joy to know that we are being an encouragement and a blessing, not just to the church members, but to the very ones that are feeding their congregations every Sunday. That is a source of great joy for me.
0: Oh, it is for me too, Danny, just to hear you say that, because what I would deduce from that is that the ministry of El Faro via these pastors is having a multiplication effect just in terms of of giving a fresh gospel witness. And I know many of those pastors, because we've met some of them, they're untrained. Some of them didn't intend to be a pastor. There was just an empty pulpit. Mm-hmm. And so for them to be getting...
1: They stepped in.
0: Exactly. So for them to be getting fed regularly through El Faro is having a multiplication kind of impact effect. So that's awesome. I love hearing that. One final thought from you today, because I know many hearing today will want to be praying. What is one of the barriers today that is keeping Cubans from believing and following Jesus?
1: Well, as I mentioned before, the effect of Santeria on the island is one of the big hindrances. It's not just a religion. It is, you know, a community thing. It's a cultural thing. And so many people are practicing it. But in addition to that, it's a spiritual force. I mean, this is something that is connected with the forces of darkness. And so those are barriers. But we know that Christ is able to reach people out of Santeria, out of darkness. That's what he did for us. Mm-hmm. I mean, all of us, we were prisoners. We were dead in our trespasses and in our sins, and he reached us. So, you know, we speak of barriers, but at the same time, I don't see it so much as a barrier as just the condition that Christ can meet.
0: Yes, yes.
1: So,
0: amen to that. Well, we'll be praying along those lines, Danny, and it's a real privilege to work alongside you in the labor of the kingdom and as part of the Great Commission deployed in our time and in our context. So anyway, we'll be praying for you, and thank you for all that you're doing with El Faro.
1: Oh, you're welcome, brother. It's a pleasure and a privilege.
0: You're listening to Haven Today. I'm David Wolin, and we're thinking about the gospel and missions and how no one is too far away from the reach of God's grace. And I can't think of a better example that demonstrates this truth than the Peace Child film that we have for your gift to the ministry. This 30-minute docudrama was shot on location. It includes many of the tribal people who Don Richardson and his wife Carol were sharing the gospel with there in the island that was then known as New Guinea. You'll see cannibal headhunters fighting their remote jungle villages and their grass skirts. Life was so dark, death so near, no hope. Not until they understood the message of the gospel, and what a joy it is to see their faces transformed by God's grace. I'd love to send you Peace Child on DVD. It's our way of saying thank you for your gift to support this All About Jesus ministry of Haven. You can make your gift and request the DVD at haventoday.org, haventoday.org, or by phone. The number is 865-HAVEN, 865-HAVEN. I'm David Wolin. Won't you come back and join me next time? We'll be keeping it all about Jesus. It's the great story here on Haven Today.
2: 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Hey, good afternoon. I'm Phil Ross. And, you know, it's really warm outside. So a lot of folks are going to be heading towards the beach this week. I just want to remind you that they're saying that the tide is really up. Hurricane Genevieve is really forcing some really huge waves here in Southern California on the beach. And so we're getting rip tides, and yeah, we're getting massive waves, and that's making things real interesting for the U.S. Open in Huntington Beach. And but I just encourage you to be careful if you're going to go to the beach this week to enjoy some time and cool off in the water. You got to watch out for rip tides. Anyway, just something I was thinking about, and if you're headed to the beach, just wanted to make sure you're okay. And I encourage you also to keep God's Word as a part of your daily living. Thank you for doing that and listening here on K-Wave, because coming up next, we have more great Bible teaching for you right here on K-Wave on Refuge Radio, the Bible teaching ministry of Refuge Calvary Chapel in Huntington Beach. 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
6: The Pilgrims came to America's shores seeking religious liberty. The First Continental Congress in 1774 opened with prayer and the reading of Psalm 35. The Declaration of Independence itself refers to the laws of nature and nature's God. 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These are timeless biblical principles. They are unchangeable and foundational. At PJI, we believe these enduring truths are worth defending for every generation.
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7: Hi, this is Pastor Odell from the First Christian Church of Wilmington with the K-Wave Scripture of the Day. 1 Chronicles 28:9 says, "As for you, my son Solomon, know the God of your father and serve him with a loyal heart and a willing mind. For the Lord searches all the hearts and understands all the intent of the thoughts. If you seek him, he will be found by you. But if you forsake him, he will cast you off forever." These are some of King David's final words to his son Solomon. And what really stands out is that David says this publicly in front of all the leaders of Israel. Out of everything David had been through in life, from being a shepherd, to being a fugitive, to fighting battles, to even falling into serious sin, when it came time to leave his son with counsel, this is what he told him. "Know the God of your father and serve him with a loyal heart and a willing mind." Now that says a lot, because after all David's life experience, the greatest thing that he could pass down to his son was not power, success, or accomplishment. It was the knowledge of God. And that is still true for us today. The greatest relationship that any of us can cultivate in this life is our relationship with the Lord. And after telling Solomon to know God, David tells him to serve him with a loyal heart and a willing mind. Because the Lord searches the heart. God not only sees what we do, but he sees why we do it. He sees the motive behind our service. He knows whether our hearts are really his or not. The Lord is looking for faithfulness, sincerity, and a heart that is truly surrendered to him. Once again, that's 1 Chronicles 28:9, and I'm Pastor Odell from the First Christian Church of Wilmington. 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
11: I have to believe that there's peace because Paul's out of the picture now for a while. He's not stirring things up. Now, remember, he's a young man. He's a young man with a passion to let people know about Jesus. He's strong in his faith. He's still young in his faith, but he's ready to stir things up. And maybe, I don't know, maybe he's a little impatient. I don't know what you think, but he's ready to jump in with both feet. And so when they take him out of the picture, his departure at this point, at that place, turned out to be a blessing.
10: Looking back through our Bibles, it's easy for us to see how greatly God used Paul to build up the early church. However, this moment here, where God seemingly removes one of his greatest evangelizers from play, is crucial to the building up of the church. As we'll see today from Pastor Bill's teaching, God uses this time to build other leaders within the church, growing them individually and building up the whole body of Christ as a whole to go out and evangelize to the ends of the earth. Well, let's join Pastor Bill in the book of Acts chapter 9 as he continues his message, Two Young Jesus People on the Move.

Yesterday at the men's breakfast, it was a great time with Henry Lundy. Great message he shared. I'm sure it's going to be up on our website. But afterwards, I saw this circle of three brothers with one particular brother, and some tears were being shed, and some burdens were being borne by one another. And it didn't stop with the prayer. They kind of moved into action, needing some help to help this brother get something taken care of in a difficult situation at home. And I'm just watching Barnabas's work. I see the circles of sisters in this congregation, the Barnabasitas in the fellowship, that are loving one another, intending one another, helping one another, weeping with one another. The brothers are learning it. The sisters seem more tuned into it naturally. But sisters, maybe we're learning from you that we can do the same thing. And it's a wonderful thing to see. And so Barnabas comes in, and now Saul has been welcomed in the church. And you know what it says when it says he went in and out. Do your children, when they come home, do they knock on the door and ring the doorbell? Only if the door's been locked, probably. But they get to go to do what? They get to come in and go out. What about the refrigerator? They get to go in, they get to come out. The house is their house. It means he's at home. Can you imagine how comforting that was to Saul to be welcomed in Jerusalem, where he had wreaked havoc on the church? Oh, they'd remembered what he'd done. And they weren't quick, but they were finally willing to receive him, and he got to come in and he got to go out and do great things. Look at the doors that were open for him there at that point. He was with them in Jerusalem, going in and going out. But there's still more trouble ahead. Look at verse 29 and verse 30. Verse 29, and he spoke boldly in the name of the Lord Jesus and disputed against the Hellenists. Do you remember the Hellenists? We've met the Hellenists. He disputed against the Hellenists, but they attempted to kill him. And when the brethren found out, they brought him down to Caesarea and sent him out to Tarsus. There's trouble from his own region, though it's happening in Jerusalem now. Remember that the Hellenists were a culture of Jews that were really impacted in the Greek culture that dominated the Mediterranean region. And they possibly were from the same area up in Turkey where Paul had come from. Tarsus was way at the east side of the Balkany, I call it, of Turkey or Asia Minor. That's where he was from. So he knows these people. Some say that Paul himself was maybe Hellenist. He was raised in a Greek enculturated part of the world. But when he talks about himself, how does he refer to himself? I'm a Hebrew of the Hebrews. He says, I'm the Jew of all Jews. And he I don't know if he would have identified as a Hellenist, but he knew them. He had lived among them. And so when he has an opportunity, he speaks boldly to them. And what's the word that was used? Disputing with them. How many of you have been to the Middle East? How many of you have been to Israel? Or you've been to anywhere else? And how many of you have walked into the marketplace when it's really busy? And if you listen carefully and you linger in a shop, you're going to see somebody disputing for the price of a bag of rice or something, or for the price of a trinket. And they'll tell you this price, and you're always told, don't give them what they ask for to begin with. And you, what do we call it? You dicker with them. Then what they call it here, you dispute. And it was a typical conversation, and it apparently got maybe a little intense. But he's disputing with him. He's insisting, no, you're not listening. Let me take you back to Isaiah. Let me take you back to Psalm 22. A trinket.

and it's beginning to bear fruit, and he knows it's bearing fruit because now they want to kill him. There's another hit put out on Saul's life. We've got to get rid of him. We can't argue against him. He's got us on this, so we got to do what we got to do. We got to kill him. And so the hit is out on Paul's life. And so it's very interesting to me in verse 30 that it says, when the brethren found out, they brought him down to Caesarea and they sent him out to Tarsus. I would imagine the brethren there are either the apostles or another layer of leadership in the church there in Jerusalem. So the church in Jerusalem, they take Paul, they send him up to Caesarea on the Mediterranean coast, and then either by ship or by land, he makes his way back to Tarsus. But look at verse 31. This, it really does make me laugh every time I read this. And then, when Paul is gone, then the churches throughout all Judea, Galilee, and Samaria had peace and were edified. I have to believe that there's peace because Paul's out of the picture now for a while. He's not stirring things up. Now, remember, he's a young man. He's a young man with a passion to let people know about Jesus. He's strong in his faith. He's still young in his faith, but he's ready to stir things up. And maybe, I don't know, maybe he's a little impatient. I don't know what you think, but he's ready to jump in with both feet. And so when they take him out of the picture, his departure at this point, at that place, turned out to be a blessing. Most of the time, you hope that that is not said about you. But it was certainly said about me as a kid in my family. When if there's trouble in the family, is probably Billy in the middle of it somewhere. That when we get Billy out of the mix, oh, it's just so nice and quiet again, finally. But when Paul was gone and he was up the road back home for a while, there was peace and a beautiful thing begins to happen. We're going to meet Saul again in chapter 11, but here comes another young Jesus person. Another young man that loves the Lord with all of his heart. And I want to read this passage to you just intact. It is so matter of fact. It doesn't need a whole lot of comment, but just read along with me if you would. Verse 32, it says, now it came to pass as Peter went through all parts of the country that he also came down to the saints who were at Lydda. And there he found a certain man named Aeneas, who had been bedridden 8 years and was paralyzed. And Peter said to Aeneas, Jesus Christ heals you. Arise and make your bed. And then he arose immediately. And so all who dwelt at Lydda and Sharon saw him and turned to the Lord. That, I mean, just boom, that's quick. But that's a huge deal. Here's a guy who's been bedridden for 8 years, sick as can be, has to be waited on by everybody. And somehow Peter hears about it and he steps in. Peter, who is likely 33 to 35 years old at this time, born probably right around the time that Jesus was. Many of Jesus' disciples, he was choosing men that were in his own generation. And so Peter, they believe, was about 33 to 35 years old, and he is now more engaged than ever. We get to catch up now with one of the very first of those young Jesus people when the revolution first started. And he's just doing what Jesus said to do. In John chapter 20, Jesus steps into the upper room after he had risen from the dead and walks through the wall, appears, and he says to his disciples after breathing on them, he said, now receive the Holy Spirit. He said, receive the Spirit. And then he said, as the Father sent me, so I send you. I really believe that that simple statement says, what you saw me do, go do that. Preach and teach and exhort and defend those that need defending and bring healing and bring deliverance. Walk into it. And isn't it very key that Jesus said, after giving all those instructions as you see them at the end of Matthew, Mark, Luke, and John, he says, and I'll be with you to the end. I'll be with you. I'm not sending you out. I'm taking you out. I'm leading you out. And so as the Father sent me, I send you. And so Peter finally gets it. The Christians have been scattering all over the place. You remember that? They're going all over the place because of the persecution that was so much coming from Saul.

0: They're everywhere now, and Peter finally decides, I think it's time for me to get out of town. Because Jesus had explicitly told him and his buddies, go everywhere, tell everyone, and do it in Jerusalem, Judea, Samaria, and everywhere else. And so Peter finally puts on his hokas, laces them up, and he's ready to move. He's ready to take a hike. He's going to go everywhere. In fact, it tells us that's what he did. He went everywhere. He visited probably all those new churches that were popping up all over Israel, encouraging them, I'm sure, encouraging those churches. And what's he doing? He's doing exactly what he saw Jesus do. When Jesus sent them out in two by two, it said, then he went everywhere to all those places where they were going, to all the synagogues where they've been preaching. He went out, and Jesus, I think, you know, Saul was saying, if Jesus went out, I think I'm supposed to go out too. And he finally is on the road. And from all that we can tell, he's going to be on the road for a long time. He'll check in and out of Jerusalem, but he's going to be on the road for quite a while, encouraging those churches. And so he comes down to this place called Lod. How many of you have been to Israel? Again, let me see the hands of those who've been. Do you remember Lod? Or Lydia? Lida? Lida? Do you remember Lida? You landed in Lida. Lida is where Ben-Gurion Airport is. But he goes from Jerusalem and lands in Lida, and not landed, walked over land the whole time. And when he gets there, somehow he hears about this story. And all he does is just walk in and show up. He walks in, and it's just boom, boom, boom. Here's the details. He walks in and he says to Aeneas, he said, Aeneas, rise up. Jesus is healing you. He's healing you. What do I mean? He's doing what Jesus did. You remember that in John chapter 5, the pool of Bethesda. He was there. He's flipping through his Jesus, you know, playbook. What do you do in a situation like this? And Jesus went to the man who'd been lame so long, and he says, take up your bed and walk. And so he says to a man who's laying in his own bed, he doesn't have to move his bed. He just said, get up, rise up, because Jesus heals you. And he healed them. And that's all we know, except that the word of it went everywhere, that this healing had taken place. And look at that in verse 35 again. It says, so all who dwelt in Lydda and Sharon, that's the whole region, the flat plain that goes up along the Mediterranean, everybody heard about this and saw him and turned to the Lord. So all who dwelt in Lydda and Sharon, they saw him. They came to visit him. Did it really happen? And this would have been hopefully not a sideshow, but they just wanted to come and meet the man who'd been raised back up to his feet. So all of them are turning to the Lord. Massive revival taking place. And then you move on to verse 36. We're going to take a ride up to Joppa. Yafo, Jaffa, it's a city with three names, and it's just up the ways. But powerful story waiting for us there. Look at this in verse 36. Follow with me. At Joppa, there was a certain disciple named Tabitha, which is translated Dorcas. So here's another person with two names. Let me just ask you, okay, the no-brainer question. Which name do you like, ladies? They both mean the same thing. It's a word that meant gazelle, a beautiful deer-like animal that they say had beautiful eyes. And so maybe she got the name Tabitha after she was born when mom said, oh, look at the eyes on that little Dorcas. No, let's call her Tabitha. And this woman, Tabitha, was full of good works and charitable deeds, which she did. But it happened in those days that she became sick and she died. And when they had washed her, they laid her in an upper room. She's dead. She's been prepared for burial after a wake. So they laid her in an upper room. And since Lydda was near Joppa and the disciples had heard that Peter was just down the road, that Peter was there in Lydda, they sent two men to him, imploring him not to delay in coming to them. Why not delay? She's already gone. Just come and do a service for the memorial service. Come and preach a message. He said, don't delay. Please come. And then Peter, verse 39, he arose and went with them. And when he had come, they brought him into the upper room. And all the widows stood by him weeping, showing the tunics and the garments which Dorcas had made while she was with them. But Peter put them all out. And he knelt down and he prayed. And turning to the body, he said, Tabitha, arise. Where did he get that idea? How did he know to do that? Do you remember Jesus and who? Jairus' daughter. And he comes in and he says, Talitha kumi, little one, little maiden, it's time to wake up. And I can picture Peter thinking, oh, if he did it and he gave me the power, I'm going to do it. Just see what God does. You know, we never have any of the stories where stuff didn't happen. I wonder if there was ever an attempt at something and it didn't happen, but it happened. And he gets down beside that young woman and he says, little gazelle, Tabitha, arise. And she opened her eyes. And when she saw Peter, she sat up. I'll bet there was more in there too than just the sitting up, the expression, the gasp. But then he gave her his hand and lifted her up. And when he had called the saints and the widows, he presented her alive. And it became known throughout all Joppa, of course. And many believed on the Lord, of course. And so it was that he stayed many days in Joppa with Simon the Tanner. But 5 miles to the north, 5 to 7 miles to the northeast from Lydda, there was Joppa. And there's a crisis, another crisis. And you know what? Both these guys, Peter and Saul, they're just on the move. They're just taking the next step. They're taking the next invitation. And Peter didn't go out looking for somebody to raise from the dead. He didn't go out thinking, oh, this is a good day to raise a lame man out of his bed. He just was responsive. And he kept moving in the direction that God was pulling him, sometimes mysteriously, not knowing, why am I here? Why did I come to Lydda? But God had purpose in it. And the same thing is true for you and I. God has purpose in the places that he puts us, something that he wants to do. Peter on the move, remembering how Jesus moved from one place to the other. And I want to say this to you as I almost close. You say, he said almost. That means he's not quite done. But I want to say this to you. If you want to be used by God, you've got to be on the move. You got to make a move. First move is always the same. For every one of us, the first move is always the same. You got to get out of bed. At some point, you got to get out of bed. And you don't have to even get past your front door before your opportunity to step into some encounter with someone who needs a touch is presented before you. In my household right now, there's 4 of us. We have no pets. There's just 4 of us. There's no cat. There is a concrete cat that sits out on the back porch and stays really in place all the time. I love those kind of cats. But there's 4 humans. There's myself and my wife and my granddaughter Emmy and my granddaughter Mia, whose mom and dad, Shannon and Jesse, are living back in Florida now. And so the opportunities to be present for Jesus start when I get up out of my bed and I start to move through my house. And there's opportunities, just like there's opportunities for you. And we're going to see this continue for Peter. We're going to see it continue with Paul when we meet him again in Acts chapter 11 and 12 and 13 and the rest of the whole book of Acts. More than a half of the book is about Paul. But Peter comes in and out, but they're just men. They're young men that are on the move. And this whole family of Christians in that first century, they're just men and women like you and I who are ready to step out and be used by God. And I have a question. I wonder how many men and women in this room right here and out in the cafe and other overflow areas and back in the Spanish ministry and the Vietnamese ministry are saying, I'm ready. I want to be on the move, God. I'm ready today for whatever you have for me to do. Let me tell you something. Let me tell you a few somethings here. There will be days of preparation, no question, as you dig into God's word, as you dig into the scriptures. You know what? I love having the Bible on my phone. I do. But not nearly as much as I love having the book in my hand. I'm not saying that you can't go deep in studying the Bible on your phone. But make sure that you have a deep, abiding relationship with the Word of God. Prepare yourself by getting deep in God's Word. Yes, there's days to prepare, and yes, there are seasons to rest and to wait. and to be discipled. And yes, you're going to need to step in over your head if you want to be used by God. Yes, you're going to be confronted by things you think, I think that's beyond my ability. But there you are to do something for Jesus. You're going to have times when you feel inadequate, times when it's going to be hard. Jesus called for laborers, not leisurers. He called for workers for the harvest. And yes, you'll need to call on Jesus' name day in and day out, not resting in your own strength and your power, but calling him into that situation, recognizing his presence there. You're going to need to call on his name. You're going to encounter opposition. You will encounter opposition. How many of you have already encountered some opposition as a follower of Jesus? Have you been slandered on social media yet? Have you been present with the truth? You're going to encounter opposition, and you'll have days of self-doubt too, where you're wondering, do I really belong here? God, did I put myself here? Did you put me here? Oh, I can't tell you how many times I've had that thought until God confirms you're the one. You're here because I put you here, and I'll have other things for you to do as well. But Jesus, and this is what I absolutely love, in the midst of the doubts, in the midst of the oppositions, yes, Jesus said he will never leave you nor forsake you. You have all you need to make a difference for him. If you're going to be on the move for Jesus, if you're going to be used by him, he's never going to leave you, never forsake you. He will never ask you to give away something that he hasn't already given you. If it's not your gift, then he's not going to ask you to give a gift that's not yours. But he'll ask you to use what he has given you. And many of us and many of you will continue to be Barnabases and Barnabasitas as well, as you continue to encourage. And there's no greater gift. You got all those lists of all those gifts in 1 Corinthians 12. And Paul says, I wish there wasn't a chapter break there, yet I show you a better way. And that's love. You have the capacity in Christ to love way more people than you think you do. He'll never ask you to give something away that he hasn't already given you. And yes, you will see Jesus change lives through your touch as you step out and move on in Jesus' name. But to touch a boy or a girl or a man or a woman or a family that's next door that happened to be in the middle of your road, you have to be on the move. Young or old, I'm not going to ask you how many of you think you're young because we don't want any arguments, but move out with a young heart, with a passionate heart for Jesus, like Peter and Paul and so many of these others. Step in and speak up and reach out today.
1: Set free my heart, set free my soul.
2: Hopefully you find that encouraging. To know that God uses both young and old to continue his mission. It doesn't matter what stage of life you're in or how long you've been a believer in Christ. 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The more we walk with Jesus, the more opportunities we'll have to reach others with the hope and light of the gospel. 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We're on Facebook and Instagram, so go follow us today. Our phone number is 714-907-1177. That phone number to call to get some questions answered is 714-907-1177. 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In our next time together, we'll see how Jesus is not done reaching people through Peter. 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I'm Phil Ross. Great to be with you this Thursday afternoon. Coming up next here on K-Wave, Raul Reese will be here with Somebody Loves You as he continues his series looking at the book of 1 Corinthians. Keep it right here for that. And also, Brian Perez will be here giving us a check of what's going on in the world of what's going on. We'll get a check of the news coming up next. So keep it right here.
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8: Many people believe that in order to make a lasting change, they must run for federal office or appeal to the president. But the truth is, we can have the biggest impact when we start small. 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While federal and state legislative efforts continue to push against abortion, local county officials are banning abortion. Take, for example, Scurry County, Texas, which just became the 24th county in America to ban abortion. The unanimous measure declared the county is a sanctuary for the unborn and will be enforced by citizen lawsuits. These local measures create an environment where Planned Parenthood and others are unwilling or unable to do business.
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11: Just about 5 o'clock at K-Wave, here's what's happening. Georgia father Colin Gray received a sentence of 15 years in prison for allowing his son access to a gun that was used to carry out a fatal school shooting in 2024. Gray's son opened fire at Appalachia High School, killing two teachers and two students. Gray gave his son the gun used in the attack as a gift, leading prosecutors to charge the father with second-degree murder and involuntary manslaughter charges. Argentine President Javier Milei demanded a bar on foreigners who express hate toward the Latin American country. The decree by the presidency, which requires parliamentary approval, would bar or expel foreigners deemed to have spread or incited hate messages against the country or its people. And the Rose Parade is going Hollywood. The Pasadena Tournament of Roses has signed with United Talent Agency. Tournament officials say they hope the move expands its reach in an era of rapid change in media. Bring back Bob and Stephanie. 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K-Wave weather. Temperatures are climbing and expected to reach potentially dangerous levels over the next few days. Forecasters say the valleys and interior areas will see temperatures well above 100 degrees on Friday and Saturday. Coastal and metro areas will be in the 80s and 90s. If you're looking